We heard Beth Orton from her new album, which is called The Ground Above. The song was Other Side, and staying in 2026, our own Niamh Regan, and a standalone single of hers called Chicken. Well, if you're with us since the start of the programme, you would have heard a microsecond of the song I'm going to play for you now, because I played it by accident. I had intended to play the song by 07. What was that called again? I Have Seen. We got that out of the airwaves, and now here's the full 4 minutes of Roy Ayres with Everybody Loves the Sunshine. They do, don't they?

charade. Cut out the lights and call the law.

0: That was James Brown and the funky drummer, in question, Clyde Stubblefield. And his break towards the end of that tune is one of the most sampled pieces of music ever, particularly in hip-hop. Incredible. I've tried to replicate it on my kit. It is incredibly difficult. Well, for me, it's impossible. Before that, Roy Ayers, who left us this time last year, if I'm not mistaken. Everybody loves the sunshine. Coming up to 22 minutes past one. We'll be back with more after these.
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0: Time now for some Roxy music.

Trying to keep things cool as we experience these hot days and muggy nights. Brian Ferry with Roxy Music. That was Avalon. And speaking of weather, it's a cold, blustery morning in Sydney, Australia, where Enda is listening to the programme, originally from Drogheda. Good to hear from you as always, Enda. And greetings to your colleague, Nicole, who is working very hard here in the office. Have a great day, the pair of you.

Robert Palmer taking us into the final half hour of tonight's programme. That was She Makes My Day. Back to 2026 from the new Gorillaz album. The virtual band led by musical polymath Damon Albarn. This one featuring Anushka Shankar, daughter of the late great sitarist Ravi Shankar and Johnny Marr of the Smiths and lots of other bands, but mainly the Smiths.

From the latest album from Gorillaz called The Mountain, that was The Sweet Prince, and I mentioned Johnny Marr on guitar there. He's playing the Ivy Gardens in Dublin on Friday. He's got some great solo stuff, and he plays a fair few Smiths tunes as well, the way they're supposed to be played live.

Okay, we're well into the final half hour of tonight's programme. That was The Smiths from their final record released back, I think it was around 1987, called Strange Ways. Here we come, the song that closed it, I Won't Share You. I've got about 20 minutes left and I'd like to give you something a little bit different now. Indeed, this is brand new from Boards of Canada, the Scottish outfit. Released their first album about 12, maybe 13 years ago. They released their first new album, I should say, in 12 or 13 years. And from it, this is a piece called You Retreat in Time and Space. This is Boards of Canada.

We heard new music from Scottish Act, despite their name Boards of Canada. They are from Edinburgh. The new album is called Inferno, and from it we heard You Retreat in Time and Space. And right there, retreating back to the year 1999, the Chemical Brothers featuring Hope Sandoval of Mazzy Starr fame. The song was called Asleep From Day. Time for something completely different now. Willie Nelson sings Irving Berlin.

You can find tonight's playlist on rte.ie/late date, and you can listen back there as well. And of course on the RTE Radio WAF, the second last one from Nat King Cole, singing Huggy Carmichael's Stardust. I hope you enjoyed this selection tonight. I'm trying to be chattier later tonight. Have a great Tuesday. Enjoy the sun when you can, and take care of yourselves out there too. Chat to you later tonight, and I'll squeeze in as much of this as I can. Percy Faith and his orchestra, and theme from A Summer Place, Iowa.

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0: RT News at 2 o'clock. I'm Autumn Corcoran. Good morning. The US President Donald Trump has said that a resolution to the more than four-year war in Ukraine is getting closer than people realise. Mr. Trump added that he will talk about Ukraine during the NATO summit in Turkey this week. The US President made his remarks after speaking at the weekend with both the Russian President Vladimir Putin and his Ukrainian counterpart Vladimir Zelensky. It comes as Russian strikes in and around Kyiv yesterday killed more than 20 people. The Taoiseach Micheál Martin will address a plenary session of the European Parliament in Strasbourg this morning. He's likely to focus on the three themes of the Irish EU presidency: competitiveness, security and values. The Taoiseach will meet the President of the Parliament, Roberta Metsola, ahead of his speech, which will then be debated by the political groups in the Parliament. Later this afternoon, MEPs will debate a report on Ukraine, which carries two amendments calling for a ban on the sale of aluminium to Russia. A British maritime security agency has reported that an unknown projectile has struck and caused a fire on an oil tanker off the coast of Oman near the Strait of Hormuz. The agency added that there were no reports of casualties or environmental impact. Reports have emerged that Iran's Revolutionary Guard fired at least two missiles at commercial ships transiting the vital waterway. Civil servants are to be encouraged to take greater risks to speed up the delivery of major construction and infrastructure projects. It's part of new reforms to be brought before Cabinet this evening by the Minister for Public Expenditure and Infrastructure, Jack Chambers. And the weather forecast: cloudy with isolated patches of drizzle. Lowest temperatures of 11 to 15 degrees, and that's all from the newsroom for now.
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0: RT News at 3 o'clock. This is Dean Van Wyn. Good morning. The Taoiseach Micheál Martin will address a plenary session of the European Parliament in Strasbourg this morning. He's expected to focus on the three themes of the Irish EU presidency: competitiveness, security and values. The Taoiseach will meet the President of the European Parliament, Roberta Metsola, ahead of his speech, which will then be debated by the political groups in the Parliament. Later this afternoon, MEPs will debate a report on Ukraine that carries two amendments calling for a ban on the sale of alumina to Russia. A British Maritime Security Agency has reported that an unknown projectile has struck and caused a fire on an oil tanker off the coast of Oman near the Strait of Hormuz. The agency added that there were no reports of casualties or environmental damage. The incident occurred despite a ceasefire between the United States and Iran and ongoing efforts to secure a lasting peace agreement. Analysis of the Irish property market has found that the annual asking price inflation for homes across the country rose to 5% between April and June. That's according to online property portal My Home, who also revealed the median asking price for a home in Ireland is just below €400,000. It also said that homes across the country sold for an average of between 7 and 8% above their asking price in May and June, and that the number of properties listed for sale on its website in June was 14,200, up from 12,600 this time last year. And the weather forecast: cloudy tonight across Ulster and Connacht with isolated patches of drizzle, mist and hill fog. Dry elsewhere with clear spells and localised mist and fog. Mild and humid with lowest temperatures of 11 to 15 degrees with light to moderate west to southwest winds, fresher along northern coasts. And that's all from the newsroom for now.
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to the pipes, play the flowers of the forest. I am Willie, my bride, I can't help wonder why. To those that lie, know why did they die? And did they believe when they answered the call?

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1: RT News at 4 o'clock. This is Dean Van Wyn. Good morning. The Taoiseach Micheál Martin will address a plenary session of the European Parliament in Strasbourg this morning. He is expected to focus on the three themes of the Irish EU presidency: competitiveness, security and values. Mr. Martin will meet the President of the European Parliament, Roberta Metsola, ahead of his speech, which will then be debated by political groups in Parliament. Later this afternoon, MEPs will debate a report on Ukraine that carries two amendments calling for a ban on the sale of alumina to Russia.

0: A British maritime security agency has reported that an unknown projectile has struck and caused a fire on an oil tanker off the coast of Oman near the Strait of Hormuz. The agency added that there were no reports of casualties or environmental damage. The incident occurred despite a ceasefire between the United States and Iran and ongoing efforts to secure a lasting peace agreement. Analysis of the Irish property market has found that annual asking price inflation for homes across the country rose to 5% between April and June. That's according to online property portal My Home, who also revealed that the median asking price for a home in Ireland is just below €400,000. It also said that homes across the country sold for an average of between 7 and 8% above their asking price in May and June, and that the number of properties listed on for sale on its website in June was 14,200, up from 12,600 this time last year. And the weather forecast, cloudy in the north and west with a little light rain. Sunshine will be widespread in the afternoon though, staying cloudy in west and northwest coastal counties. A very warm day in the east and south with highest temperatures of 22 to 28 degrees. Cooler elsewhere with highs of 17 to 20 degrees, light to moderately westerly winds. And that's all from the newsroom for now.
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But when his drinking, lusting, and his hunger for power became known to more and more people, the demands to do something about this outrageous man began.

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1: News at 5 o'clock. I'm Autumn Corcoran. Good morning. The Taoiseach Micheál Martin will address a plenary session of the European Parliament in Strasbourg this morning. He's likely to focus on the three themes of the Irish EU presidency: competitiveness, security and values. The Taoiseach will meet the President of the Parliament, Roberta Metsola, ahead of his speech, which will then be debated by the political groups in the Parliament. Leaders are gathering today for a NATO summit in the Turkish capital, Ankara. The summit comes in the shadow of recent Russian strikes on Ukraine, which killed at least 26 people yesterday. Following the strikes, the Ukrainian President Volodymyr Zelensky urged his allies to take strong decisions at the meetings. The US President Donald Trump has said that a resolution to the more than four-year war in Ukraine is getting closer than people realise. The UK's Maritime Trade Operations Centre, which monitors international shipping routes, has said that a tanker has reportedly been hit by an unknown projectile off the coast of Oman, close to the Strait of Hormuz. The strike caused a fire.

0: fire on board, but there were no reports of casualties. Civil servants are to be encouraged to take greater risks to speed up the delivery of major construction and infrastructure projects. It's part of new reforms to be brought before Cabinet this evening by the Minister for Public Expenditure and Infrastructure, Jack Chambers. Minister Chambers believes excessive caution is contributing to project delay, higher costs and slower delivery of critical infrastructure, especially in areas of water, transport and energy. And the weather forecast today will start cloudy in the north and west with a little light rain, drizzle and mist. Highest temperatures of 22 to 28 degrees. And that's all from the newsroom for now.
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1: It is indeed Shea Byrne, and a very good morning to you. It's Tuesday, the 7th of July. Shea Byrne here until 7 o'clock.

Gregory Porter, If Love Is Overrated. What else have we got? Good morning to you. Hope you're well this morning. Hope you're able to stay cool last night. It was very, very warm last night. The windows open around the house with the wind blowing in and out of the rooms. Not the wind, this gentle breeze blowing in and out of the rooms. But a tale of two sets of temperatures today ahead of a 17 degrees forecast, which is lovely and perfectly pleasant, towards Donegal, up towards Derry. An expected 28 degrees in Wexford. Quite cloudy this morning, a little drizzle and mist in the north and west. Spells of sunshine in the south and southeast becoming more widespread through the morning and afternoon, though staying cloudy in the west and northwest. Coastal communities, a very warm or hot day in the east and south, with highest temperatures 22 to 18 and cooler elsewhere 17 to 20 degrees. Remaining dry for most of the night, a little drizzle expected in isolated patches, and the temperatures overnight a warm 11 to 15 degrees. And a similar day tomorrow and similar temperatures, so look after yourselves. And I was going out to meet a friend of mine yesterday, Bernard, and he said, wear sunscreen. Well, thank you. And it was good advice. And a hat. I've taken to wearing a hat in the last few years, just as the roof covering on the top of the head gets less and less

0: I met a lovely woman last week when I was on Lyric. Not while I was there, but during that week I was out for a walk. Yvonne. So good morning to Yvonne. And Yvonne Bonner is her name. And she's back from America. America. She's back from New York to visit family. We happened to be walking down the street and one of her family knew me a little bit. And then she said, we'll listen to the radio program when I'm in New York all the time. So good morning to you and good morning to everybody listening in New York this morning. Our family and our friends and generations of Irish people who live there. My own family up in Pearl River and in Yonkers. Good morning to you. Or good afternoon. Well, it's good evening there, isn't it, of course? But she asked for that particular song. She listens to the Mormon Tabernacle Choir, the LDS choir, on a regular basis. And that's Paul Simon's Bridge Over Troubled Waters. We'll take a little break.
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Richard Hawley, hear that lonesome whistle blow. I love that. Oh. Lovely memories of playing the Clancy Brothers in my McAvoy grandparents' house in Celtic Park in Dublin 9. Lovely, thank you from W&H. Ah, Celtic Park, I know it well. Not too far from where I grew up. My big sister Kathleen Boyle in Kingston-upon-Thames. Please say hello to her this morning as she continues her journey from recent events in her life. Good morning to you, Kathleen Boyle, in lovely Kingston-upon-Thames. What a place to be at the moment. I know the weather is very, very hot in the UK, and particularly in London, but along the Thames there, just a nice gentle breeze blowing down the Thames from Kingston and Richmond, Hammersmith. Oh, I get lost in Tommy Makem's voice, and then Liam's voice wraps you in a big musical blanket of gorgeousness, backed up by the magic of Paddy and Bobby. They were fantastic. And I'll see their like again. Rest in peace, says Pierce. Morning, I'm making tea, making a cuppa, packing the swim bag. Water's so nice at the moment, says Miriam. Thank you for playing the Mormon Tabernacle Choir singing Bridge Over Troubled Waters. A wonderful version of that song, says Jen. Simon Garfunkel can't be beaten. My own Shaney boy got married to his darling Jessie. Our beautiful granddaughter was home for the wedding with her staff, also known as her parents. I went to see Lewis Capaldi and Marley, and he got himself got a clear scan halfway through his treatment. So all good news. Only sad news was we had to say goodbye to our lovely 17-year-old cat, and that all happened in a fortnight. Oh God, that's from Fiona this morning. Well, I'm glad there was some good news in there, some really good news, and I'm sorry about the cat. Honestly, member of the family. Somebody's listening from the far south. The far south, is that the far south of Ireland, or are you down near the Arctic? Please wish Nicholas McKenna a very happy birthday. He's my seventh child, born on the seventh day of the seventh month, and he'll soon exchange rings with the lovely Roisin. So happy birthday, Nicholas McKenna, lucky lad. And that's for our regular Miriam in County Meath this morning. Dean Ballyvorney, beautiful sky. We won't have that beautiful sky in 6 months' time. I know. I stopped a little bit as I get to there's a hill near Mount Anville School as you come along, and you can kind of pull into the left hand side there for a second. I just pulled in for a moment because the ferry was going out as I was coming in this morning, and the orange sky was beautiful. Yeah, I know. You only get a few weeks of it, really. 14 degrees and a bit cloudy, but very warm. I'm bringing Daisy for a trim today. She's a rough coated Jack Russell, but needs a trim once a year. The World Cup's getting quite exciting now. I love to see England doing well. There was a whole live line about that yesterday. They provided jobs to Irish people so many years ago. And that's from Gronia in Ballymore, Eustace. We've got about 4 minutes left before we have to go to the news, which is just enough time to talk to Ella Fitzgerald. Ella, are you ready, please?

0: Ella Fitzgerald, Someone to Watch Over Me from the Gershwins. When I turned on the radio and heard Bridge Over Troubled Waters, I knew you were back. This is Andy Kay in Shankill this morning. Morning, Andy Kay. That far south would be the Antarctic, not the Arctic. This is Richard in Ranelagh, Richard Eacock. Richard, thank you very much. And you're dead right. And I knew as I was saying that, I was like, oh, that's not right. But, you know, in the moment, I should have researched it extensively instead of reacting without a script. But thank you, Richard. It's a correction done. Just across the bridge from Kingston upon Thames and Teddington. Not much of a breeze here this morning. Hot and humid, says Tom Prendergast. Morning, Tom. Well, I can imagine, but still, being able to walk down to the water is some sort of a psychological cooling effect. This is RT Radio 1. It is 6 o'clock.
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2: RTÉ News at 6 o'clock with Kate Carolyn. Good morning. The Taoiseach Micheál Martin will address a plenary session of the European Parliament in Strasbourg this morning. He's expected to focus on the three themes of the Irish EU presidency: competitiveness, security and values. The Taoiseach will meet the President of the Parliament ahead of his speech, which will then be debated by political groups in the Parliament. Later this afternoon, MEPs are expected to debate a report on Ukraine, which carries two amendments calling for a ban on the sale of aluminium to Russia. Leaders are gathering today for a NATO summit in the Turkish capital Ankara. The summit comes as Ukraine and Russia traded strikes in recent days. Following the strikes, the Ukrainian President Volodymyr Zelensky urged his allies to take strong decisions at the meetings. Meanwhile, the US President Donald Trump has said a resolution to the more than four-year war is getting closer than people realize. Mr. Trump added that he will raise Ukraine during the summit. Civil servants are to be encouraged to take greater risks to speed up the delivery of major construction and infrastructure projects. It's part of new reforms to be brought before Cabinet this evening by the Minister for Public Expenditure and Infrastructure, Jack Chen.

0: Chambers. Minister Chambers believes that excessive caution is contributing to project delay, higher costs and the slower delivery of critical infrastructure, especially in areas of water, transport and energy. Analysis of the property market has found that the annual asking price inflation for homes across the country rose to 5% from 4.7% in the first quarter. The online property portal My Home suggests that this level of asking price inflation is bucking the trend of recent quarters. According to My Home, the median asking price for a home in Ireland is just below €400,000. It also said that homes across the country sold for an average of between 7% to 8% above their asking price in May and June. The weather forecast, it's going to be cloudy this morning with some drizzle and mist in the north and west. Spells of sunshine in the south and southeast will become more widespread throughout the morning and afternoon. Highest temperatures today of 22 to 28 degrees. And that's all from the newsroom for now.
1: Kate, thank you very much. And now, for the RTC area forecast, we go over to Met Aaron and a very good morning to Aoife Keighley.
2: Thank you very much, Shay, and a good morning to you. Well, the sea area forecast now until 0600 tomorrow morning, and the meteorological situation at 0300. Ireland lies in a moderate to fresh west to southwest airflow, with a ridge of high pressure extending from an anticyclone of 1024 hectopascals centred west of the Iberian Peninsula. A weak, slow-moving frontal zone lies near Ireland's northwest coast. So the forecast from Loophead to Rossin Point to Fairhead. Winds west to southwest, force 4 or 5 imminent. Later decreasing, force 3 or 4. And the forecast from Fairhead to Wicklow Head to Loophead and for the Irish Sea. Winds west to northwest, force 3 or 4. Soon becoming west to southwest and later becoming westerly or variable, force 2 to 4. The weather then for all Irish coastal waters and for the Irish Sea, it'll be cloudy to fair with patches of light rain and drizzle in the north and west, some mist and fog also. And the visibility will be good, but decreasing moderate or poor in precipitation, mist and fog. So the outlook then for a further 24 hours, light to moderate southwest or variable winds, occasionally fresh in the northwest, and it'll be cloudy to fair with isolated drizzle in the north and west and some patches of mist and fog. So now the 5am coastal reports. Malin Head, west to southwest, 20 knots, cloudy, 6 miles, 1013, steady. Boyham 5, west, 11 knots, 1017, rising slowly. Roaches Point, northwest, 11 knots, fair, 26 miles, 1018, steady. Valentia, west, 3 knots, cloudy, 26 miles, 1019, steady. Belmullet, southwest, 13 knots, mist, 1.3 miles, 1016, steady. And finally, Dublin Airport, west, 10 knots, cloudy, 16 miles, 1016, rising slowly. And that's it from me for now. I'll be back to you just before 8am with your general forecast. But until then, have a lovely morning.
1: And you too, Aoife Keighley there at Met Aaron. Thank you, Aoife. Papers on the way.

voice of Boyzone, with particularly Stephen Gately there. Makes a little bit of sadness when I hear his wonderful voice, Boyzone. 10 minutes past 6 o'clock here on RT Radio 1. Let's have a quick look at the front pages of the newspapers this morning. We'll start with the Herald and the Irish Daily Star, both leading with the similar headlines in the same story. Hunt for killers, machete probe, murder. Man was savagely beaten by mob. That's the murder of a local man in Mulhuddard in Dublin 15 early on Friday morning. The gentleman's niece spoke of the family's heartbreak as they condemned his vicious killing, and details of the circumstances of that killing are horrific. And on the front page of the Herald, beaten to death after socialising with killers, man suffered fatal injuries in savage attack. And there have been developments in that shooting in Dunleary, where a man was shot in the leg and subsequently died. There's been an arrest of a man in his 30s overnight in that story, or late last night. Irish Daily Mirror, predator at the pool. There's a number of newspapers, the Irish Daily Mirror, the Irish Sun, the Irish Times and the Irish Examiner. They all lead with former swim

Ireland swimming coach George Gibney. He was yesterday found guilty of abusing young girls 50 years ago. The 77-year-old was convicted on 39 counts of indecent assault and one of attempted rape against four girls in the 70s and 80s. He lived in the USA for a number of years, despite victims' accounts that he used his position to prey on children. He was arrested on an Irish extradition warrant in Florida last year, and they go into detail on that and his history of abuse and his legal history. Gibney, 77, guilty of 39 charges, attacks on girls at pools and in his car. That's the Irish Sun. The Irish Daily Mirror: swim coach Gibney faces justice after decades of evasion. Guilty, Gibney, of historic abuse of girls. That's the Irish Examiner. Other stories on the front pages of the newspapers. The Irish Times: Gardaí visited 166 brothels across the state and interviewed 269 sex workers last month as part of a global crackdown on sex trafficking. That's, I don't, some people might even believe there were 166 brothels in Ireland, but that's probably only a percentage of them. And 269 people were interviewed. HSE clinical director has rejected concerns raised by Peter Boylan about new labour guidelines in maternity care. Peter Boylan is the former master of Hollis Street Hospital, of the National Maternity Hospital, and he's been very vocal about women's health. So that's discussed in the newspaper this morning. Irish holidaymakers forced to flee French wildfires. That's, Irish travellers have been forced to flee holidays with nothing but their clothes as wildfires fuelled an extraordinary heat tore through southern Europe. Wildfires in France, Spain, Portugal and Greece have burned up an area twice the size of Manhattan. We could see smoke. We were wondering if the flight would leave. The children were worried about their safety as we were heading to the airport near Perpignan. That's an account from an Irish holidaymaker on the front page of the Irish Times. Mandatory school device put burden on families. This is the increasing use of iPads and similar tablets in secondary schools and post-primary schools, with the package, including the, generally what the, when I speak from experience a number of times, is the school will farm out the IT part of it to a company. That company will sell you the tablet or device, and they'll sell you the software, then you buy the books. And now when you buy school books, inside is a code. That code is entered in the book, then goes on to the device. So you have the physical book, you have to buy the physical book, and you have to buy the, with the digital code in it. Also means if you try to sell those books secondhand, that code can't be used again. So as far as I'm aware, you can't sell the books once they, you can't sell the digital version of the book. So secondhand books can lead to a problem. As I say, I have long experience of it. And currently we have one device that they can't release. There's a problem with the software and they're unable to release it. So it's still linked to the school, but the school will farm it out. Our particular one, and it was 6 years ago, was just under 700 euro. And that was the basic package. Met Aaron warns of drought risk and heat stress for the week. That's on the front page of the Irish Examiner this morning. Two, front page of the Irish Independent: plans for new EU subsidy to help farmers take holidays. Farmers could be in line for subsidised holiday cover and sick leave under new proposals. The measures are aimed at providing replacement labour for everything from sickness and bereavement to training courses and annual leave, and are included in a draft plan. And that's the main headline on the front page of the Farming Supplement. Also, that's the Irish Independent. The Irish Daily Mail: finally, bended like Trump, fury over red card, foul play, global astonishment as he says World Cup ref who sent off US star striker is suspect and gets ban overturned. He made three calls to the head of FIFA, allegedly. Well, I think he told people that himself, so no allegedly about it. He said he did it. And FIFA then suspended the red card for a year. Anyway, the USA lost last night, so in the end, didn't make any difference. But go back to football. On the front page, I think nearly every single newspaper this morning, as I go back through them on the side of the bench, there's a fabulous picture of Robert Pico Lopez as he arrived back at Dublin Airport after representing his the country of his father's birth, Cape Verde, at the World Cup. The Crumlin-born defender was met by his wife Leah O'Shaughnessy and baby Diego, and a big group of Shamrock Rovers fans. So it's just gorgeous pictures of him with his wife and his baby this morning in the newspapers. Make your heart smile, because there's not a whole lot else to make it smile at the moment in the news. Yeah. Music.

Poor old ma, she hasn't got a penny. She hasn't got a penny, and she's getting the kids ready. The poor old ma, she's getting the kids ready. She hasn't got a penny to her name. It's all so lonely, always left to son or only, or down to black and amber, treating strangers like they're kings. Oh, so lonely, always left to son or only, or sitting in the evening, wondering what the day will bring. The dar out there, he's sinking one a many, he's sinking one a many, he's shouting up Kilkenny, and the dar out there, he's drinking pints of plain and smoking 20 major winter change. It's oh so lonely, always left to son or only, oh, down the black and amber, treating strangers like their kings. Oh so lonely, always left to son or only, oh, sitting in the evening, wondering what the day will bring. The poor old ma, she's working night and morning, she's working night and morning, and she can't afford the yawning. The poor old ma, she's working night and

0: are treating strangers like they're kings. 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He comes home senseless, we know we're gonna suffer. We know we're gonna suffer, yeah, we know that we will suffer. 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Oh, so lonely, oh, he's left us on our own, oh, down the black and amber. Down the black and amber.
1: Christy Moore, Black and Amber. 25 minutes past 6 o'clock. It's time to go over to NH1 for the business news. Good morning, Gail.
2: Good morning, Shay.
1: How are you this morning?
2: I'm good, thanks. That kind of sent me into a little trance.
1: Lovely piece.
2: Listening to it, yeah.
1: Lovely, lovely. 2 minutes and 26 seconds of perfection. We're going to talk about house prices.
2: Yeah, so My Home has published its quarter two report, and it shows that asking prices for homes rose to 5% across the country between April and June. This report suggests the level of asking price inflation is what it calls bucking the trend of recent quarters. It also says homes across the country sold for an average of between 7 to 8% above their asking price in May and June. Now, prices rose fast outside Dublin at 5.4%, while in the capital, asking prices were 4.5%. 5% higher. And all the figures are based on asking prices of properties advertised for sale on the My Home portal. Now, they showed that the median asking price for a home in the quarter was 395,000 nationally. So that's broken down to 495,000 for Dublin and 350,000 for the rest of the country. And the author of the report,

0: Well, McQuillan said the key question now is whether buyers will actually be able to meet the elevated asking prices they're seeing. And he'll be discussing this further on Morning Ireland.
1: Profits.
0: Profits at Samsung are said to have soared by 1,800% also in the second quarter of this year from April to June. And this is because of global demand for AI memory chips. So I reported yesterday that Samsung was on track to report an 18-fold jump in operating profits. The company says this is now more likely to be a 19-fold increase. It's forecasting that it made $58.4 billion in the quarter. And this marks its third record quarterly operating profits in a row. Now, major South Korean firms like Samsung release their forecasts ahead of their earnings, ahead of official detailed reports, and this is to help guide investors. And these results come as demand for semiconductors continue to outstrip supplies, which of course has pushed up prices. It's understood the company's projected earnings mark one of the best quarterly performances ever, so it was close to the tech sector record set by Nvidia earlier this year. Samsung has hiked the prices of its memory chips as supplies remain tight, and as the AI boom continues, memory companies are riding a huge wave driven by limited supply and unprecedented demand.
1: How much money did they make?
0: They made $58.4 billion in the quarter. Just the quarter.
1: In the quarter.
0: Yeah. What would you do with it, Shay?
1: Wouldn't change me, Gail. I'd still be here tomorrow.
0: I believe you.
1: I won't ask you the same question. Have a good day.
0: You too.
1: Take
0: Bye.
1: Care. Bye, Gail.
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5: Good morning. NATO leaders are gathering for a summit in the Turkish capital Ankara as US President Donald Trump threatened unspecified consequences for countries that failed to meet their targets on defence spending. The NATO Secretary General, Mark Rutte, said European countries were delivering on their promise by bolstering military budgets and moving to take more responsibility for the defence of their continent. The summit is taking place after Mr. Trump criticised European leaders, particularly the Italian Prime Minister, Giorgia Meloni, for not backing his war on Iran. Ukraine's President, Volodymyr Zelensky, has called on NATO countries to provide more help to defend against Russian attacks. The Taoiseach, Micheál Martin, will address a plenary session of the European Parliament in Strasbourg this morning, outlining the priorities of the Irish EU presidency, which is now into its first full week. Separately, MEPs will debate a European Commission progress report on Ukraine's accession process. Two amendments have been tabled, calling for a ban on the sale of alumina to Russia. This will be an opportunity for MEPs to express their views on the controversy over alumina shipments to Russia from the Aughanish refinery in County Limerick. The Minister for Public Expenditure, Jack Chambers, is seeking to speed up the delivery of big construction projects. Mr. Chambers believes that excessive caution is contributing to delays in completing building projects and increasing costs. Changes are expected to include the purchase of land before

0: or final approval for a project has been secured and accepting risk of litigation in a project, provided there's strong governance in place. An analysis of the property market suggests that the annual asking price inflation for homes across the country rose from 4.7% in the first quarter of the year to 5% between April and June. The research was conducted by the property website myhome.ie. The weather forecast, it'll be cloudy at first with drizzle and mist in the north and west. Sunny spells in the south and southeast will become more widespread this morning and afternoon. It'll stay cloudy near west and northwest coasts. Highest temperatures will range from 22 to 28 degrees in the east and south and from 17 to 20 degrees elsewhere. And that's all for now. We'll have news again at 7.
1: Kate, thank you very much.

Here we go. It's Stevie Wonder as from October 1977. What have we got? We've got an ad break to take. Oh, we're not taking the ad break. But you know, we'll have selection from the Radio 1 album of the week. This week from Sienna Spyro. It's called Die on This Hill.

0: That's something else, isn't it? Sienna Spyro, that's called Die on This Hill.
1: From Christopher Nolan.
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1: 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On July 17th.
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1: The Odyssey, in cinemas July 17th. 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
10: With the latest traffic and travel news, I'm Sinead Níolúcháin. To Dublin first, where it's busy on the Grand Canal inbound at this stage of the morning around Portobello Bridge. Same story on Queen Street, where it's slow from the North King Street junction all the way to the Quays. And there's a queue on the South Circular Road southbound now, approaching the St John's Road junction. To Kinsale in Cork, where Butchers Row and Blind Gate Street are closed and will be until the middle of August for pipe works there. And watch out for works as well on Magazine Road in Cork, between St Clair's Avenue and Den Roach's Cross from 7am until 7pm today. And finally in Longford, part of the N63 between Longford Town and Lanesborough is closed at Ballymacormack, but diversions are in place there. And that's the latest traffic and travel news.
0: Did you go out for a walk in the lovely weather yesterday?
10: Oh, I went out for a walk. I went into town and wandered around, and the heat was something else.
0: It's lovely, everybody in good form.
10: So nice, yeah.
0: Lovely.
10: Got myself an ice cream. But yeah, you can't beat it. So I put on the dress this morning thinking, oh, it's going to be as warm as it was yesterday. But it's a little cooler this morning in Dublin.
0: Yeah, I came out of the house at 4:15 and I was like, oh, I'll just go back in and get myself a jumper.
10: Yeah, I think it might be needed.
0: And I was nearly like Porrick Lodge. I nearly wore the shorts. I was like, nah, it's a little bit chilly for the shorts. Maybe later though. I had a lovely walk yesterday evening. I'm up in Paris Court in Enniskerry.
10: Oh, nice.
11: Oh, very posh.
10: Very posh is right.
0: Well, I was just walking. I didn't buy anything. It's free in, like, to walk around the ground. I didn't buy an ice cream. I didn't have the money that Sinead had to buy ice cream.
11: The waterfall is stunning there.

0: Paris.
1: Ah, the whole place is just fabulous, and it was lovely. The weather was just perfect. Thank you, Sinead.
2: I know, where to today? We'll see.
0: Marley Park, maybe.
2: Marley Park, maybe. Good suggestion. Not a bad idea.
1: I think, what's the conference room number 4? That's where we're going today. That's 1 hour of Radio Man 6. Doesn't get more exciting than that.
2: We'll report back tomorrow on our progress.
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4: 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Driving a renewable future.
1: They said you felt left out, Pádraig, that you didn't have your own sponsorship sting, so there you go.
0: Yeah, it's a new one, is it?
1: That's a brand new one, yeah. Oh, yeah. Especially for you.
0: Very fresh. Are we watching the World Cup?
1: Of course, yeah. It's been the hot topic of conversation, and lovely pictures on the front page of the newspaper this morning of Roberto Lopez Pico coming back to Ireland, meeting his wife and his child and the Shamrock Rovers fans. Gorgeous pictures.
0: Very nice, yeah.
1: A nice side of the World Cup, unlike things that have been happening, although that red card incident with Donald Trump made no difference in the end.
0: No, the USA were well beaten. They're gone from the tournament now, losing to Belgium 4-1 in Seattle during the night. And Belgium will go on now to play Spain in the quarterfinals. The Spaniards scored a late winner in stoppage time to defeat Portugal 1-0 in Dallas. So that'll be the end of the road in terms of World Cup involvement for Cristiano Ronaldo. The round of 16 finishes up tonight. Argentina and Egypt play at 5 o'clock, and then at 9 o'clock Switzerland face Colombia. Henry Shefflin has been appointed manager of the Kilkenny senior hurling team, succeeding Derek Ling. His appointment was ratified by the Kilkenny County Board at an online meeting last night. British wildcard Arthur Ferry beat Grigor Dimitrov in 5 sets to reach the quarterfinals at Wimbledon. Defending Tour de France champion Tadej Pogacar took victory on stage 3, and he now has secured the overall lead. And in racing, there was a double for Gordon Elliott at Roscommon. Lizzie Twigg took the novice hurdle, and good golly Miss Holly won the ladies bumper.
1: Good golly Miss Holly. I like it. Take care, have a good day. Talk to you soon. Bye. Now, where are we going next? Oh yes, some bear claws. This is The Academic. 11 minutes to 7 o'clock here on RTÉ Radio 1.

0: That's Bear Claws from the Academic. Good morning, Shafe. A very hot Slaney Road in Glasnevin. Tell everybody we've lovely iced coffee available. Are you doing an ad, Mark Keegan? Thanks for Gilbert and Christy. Great stuff. Mind yourself, says Tony. Oh, yeah, all your fab weather. In Inishowen yesterday, 15 degrees, black sky, gale force wind. We better weather in December. Sorry, Cecilia. My apologies. John here from the far south of Cloyne in County Cork. Hey, how's Martins? Well, not in my house at the moment.
1: When your world is full of strange arrangements and gravity won't.
0: Oh, by the way, give the Mobile Festival a plug, please. Starts on Wednesday. Brilliant bit of fun promised.

1982. Have a look on YouTube. You'll see them on Top of the Pops, and they haven't changed one bit. That's ABC. What's the look, Martin? Stop asking me questions. What's the look? That's the look. What's the look?

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1: Good morning. It's 7 o'clock on Tuesday, the 7th of July. Justin McCarthy and Cian McCormack here with you until 9.
2: Coming up, the nomadic life in the US of child abuser George Gibney. Another heat wave, the fallout in FIFA over the cancelling of a red card, holidaying close to wildfires, and former Prince Harry returns home.
3: In business, PTSB increases deposit rates for businesses, and Microsoft informs government of potential Irish-based job cuts.
4: In sports, Belgium beat the USA 4-1 at the World Cup, and Spain scored late to knock out Portugal.
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5: NATO leaders are gathering for a summit in the Turkish capital Ankara as the US President Donald Trump threatened unspecified consequences for countries that failed to meet their targets on defence spending. Ukraine's President Volodymyr Zelensky has called on NATO countries to provide more help to defend against Russian attacks. Our correspondent Fiona Mitchell reports.
6: NATO leaders gathering today in the Turkish capital Ankara for this latest summit do so in the shadow of a war in Ukraine that has seen two huge Russian assaults on Kyiv this week alone. The Ukrainian president last night lamented a shortage of arms to defend Ukraine against Russian ballistic missiles, saying it was absurd that production could not meet demand. Volodymyr Zelensky will attend the NATO gathering, as will the US President Donald Trump, who has criticised the 32-nation alliance for failing to deliver on defence spending. The group Secretary-General Mark Rutte said yesterday that NATO members had ramped up

0: security-related funding and that the past year had seen transformational progress on the issue. European leaders will also be keen to avoid Mr. Trump's wrath over what he sees as their failure to support his war in Iran, a topic he may very well return to when he meets the group.
1: The Taoiseach, Micheál Martin, will address a plenary session of the European Parliament in Strasbourg this morning, outlining the priorities of the Irish EU presidency. Later this afternoon, MEPs will debate a report on Ukraine, which carries two amendments calling for the ban on the sale of alumina to Russia. From Strasbourg, our Europe editor, Tony Connolly, reports.
2: Micheál Martin will set out the government's priorities for the presidency now in its first full week. He's likely to focus on the three themes of the presidency: competitiveness, security and values. Separately, MEPs will debate a European Commission progress report on Ukraine's accession process. Two amendments have been tabled calling for a ban on the sale of alumina to Russia. This will be an opportunity for MEPs to express their views on the ongoing controversy over alumina shipments to Russia from the Ohanish refinery in County Limerick. The vote will take place tomorrow. All four Fine Gael MEPs are expected to vote in favour of the non-binding motion, while Fianna Fáil MEPs will hold a meeting on the issue this morning. All eyes will also be on French MEP Jordan Bardella of the far-right National Rally. At lunchtime, a Paris court will rule on an appeal by party leader Marine Le Pen against her conviction over the misuse of European Parliament funds. Should she lose, it's likely she'll be barred from running for president next year, leaving the path open for the 31-year-old Bardella to take her place. Tony Connolly, RTE News, Strasbourg.
1: An analysis of the property market suggests that the annual asking price inflation for homes across the country rose to 5% between April and June, compared to 4.7% in the first quarter of the year. The research was conducted by the property website myhome.ie. It also says homes across the country sold for an average of between 7 to 8% above their asking price in May and June. Here's our consumer affairs correspondent, Angus Cox.
3: The findings in the My Home report are based on figures from the Property Portal's website, which indicate that yearly home asking price inflation nationally was 5% in the second quarter, and that asking prices for the period rose faster outside Dublin by 5.4% compared to inside the capital, where annual asking prices were 4.5% higher. According to My Home, the median asking price for a home in Ireland is just below €400,000. It also notes homes across the country sold for an average of between 7 and 8% above their asking prices in May and June, suggesting competition among buyers remains strong. Meanwhile, the report says liquidity among existing housing stock is at its weakest rate in 12 years. Despite this, the number of properties listed for sale on the portal in June was 14,200, up by 1,600 on this time last year.
1: The government is to be asked to consider moves aimed at speeding up the delivery of big construction projects. The proposed reforms are to be brought before Cabinet this evening by the Minister for Public Expenditure, Jack Chambers. Here's our political correspondent, Barry Lenehan.
4: Delivery timelines for energy and transport projects have doubled over the past two decades. Minister Jack Chambers believes excessive caution is contributing to project delay, higher costs and slower delivery of critical infrastructure, especially in the areas of water, transport and energy, and that a culture of risk aversion has emerged across the public sector. Minister Chambers is to seek Cabinet approval for what he describes as a new risk appetite statement for critical infrastructure, such as houses, energy stations, public transport and water plans. Examples of greater risk which would be tolerated include the purchase of land before final approval for a project has been secured, or accepting risk of litigation in a project provided there is strong governance in place. Both the Coalition and the Opposition will watch to see whether key infrastructure projects are sped up. Barry Lenehan, RTE News, Leinster House.
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1: It'll be cloudy at first with drizzle and mist in the north and west. Sunny spells in the south and southeast will become more widespread this morning and afternoon. It'll stay cloudy near west and northwest coasts. Highest temperatures will range from 22 to 28 degrees in the east and south, and from 17 to 20 degrees elsewhere.
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1: With the latest traffic and travel news, I'm Sinead Nielachon. There's a collision in Dublin on the M50 southbound. It's at Junction 6, Blanchardstown, and it's in the right lane. There are delays from Junction 5, Finglas. It's busy as well on the Chapel Izzet bypass inbound near the Ballyfermot slip, as we have reports of an incident there. There are delays elsewhere on Queen Street and Church Street inbound, on the South Circular Road southbound between the Cunningham Road and St John's Road junctions, and on the Grand Canal inbound around Harles Cross Bridge and also near Portobello Bridge. Slow in Wicklow now on the N11 northbound from Junction 8, Kilmechanic, to Junction 7, Bray South. And finally in Cork, there's a stop-go system on the Bishopstown Road at the Curraheen Road Junction from 8am until 6pm today. And that's the latest traffic and travel news.
2: Sinead, thank you. It is 8 minutes past seven. Here with what it says in the papers is Lisa Pereira.
3: It took 50 years, but former swimming coach George Gibney was found guilty yesterday of 39 counts of indecent assault and one count of attempted rape against girls in the 70s and 80s. Irish Times reporter Johnny Watterson has been covering the story for a lot of those years, and today he reminds readers of who George Gibney was. Gibney was a powerhouse in Irish swimming in the 70s and 80s, leading teams to the Olympic Games in Los Angeles in 1984 and Seoul in 1988. During that time, he coached Gary O'Toole, whom Watterson describes as a generational swimmer who broke through to international level. It was O'Toole who triggered the initial investigation after a swimmer confided in him that Gibney had tried to molest him. Reporters Isabel Hayes and Emer Dodd take up the story from the courtroom. In the Irish Examiner and Irish Times, they report that Gibney, now 77, cut a much diminished figure as he appeared in court in a wheelchair. He often had a string of chunky rosary beads wrapped around his left hand. There was no one in court to support him. Another child sex abuser, Geoffrey Donaldson, is on the front of the Belfast Telegraph. Alison Morris reports that further allegations of sexual assault have been made against the former DUP leader, this time by a young woman who claims he assaulted her in his office at Westminster in 2016. As part of a tour of the Houses of Parliament, he brought her into his office, where he allegedly tried to get her to drink vodka shots with him and then put his hand up her skirt and tried to kiss her. As the alleged assault happened in Westminster, her complaint is expected to be investigated by the UK's Metropolitan Police. Donald Trump has renewed his attack on erstwhile ally Georgia Maloney. That story's on the front of the Irish Times. In advance of the NATO summit today, he posted a photo of the Italian Prime Minister with the caption, "Restraining order needed." It refers to an online spat between the two, triggered by his claim that Maloney had begged him for a photo opportunity at last month's G7 summit, a claim Maloney strenuously denied. With news about hot weather in most papers this morning, the Irish Daily Mail has a pullout about how to protect your skin in a heatwave. The main advice is to use strong sunscreen and apply it often. Absolutely do not use a sunbed to prime your skin ahead of a holiday, as some influencers recommend. Judging from the photos in today's papers, everyone was delighted to see Pico Lopez when he returned from the World Cup yesterday. But Pico himself seemed to be most delighted to see one person, his baby son Diego. There are photos of the Crumlin-born Cape Verde player in all the papers this morning, with his wife Leanne, both gazing lovingly at baby Diego. The Irish Daily Star accompanies its photo with the headline, "Peekaboo."
4: Lovely, and they're lovely photos too, Lisa. Thank you. Well, still to come over the next 2 hours, we'll be hearing from an Irish family about their dramatic escape from wildfires in France. Also, Sinn Féin leader Mary Lou MacDonald on planning for Irish unity, plus the nomadic life of George Gibney in the United States. And in a minute, we'll be getting the latest on this week's heatwave.
5: Is fúne atá sé leictreachas a úsáid ar bhealach níos cliste agus níos cliste. 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

0: panel chreine in our net zero hub nua. 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
2: One of the greatest comedies ever made is coming to Dublin. 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
6: Welcome back. Well, the summer is well and truly here. Another scorcher expected this week. Temperatures could hit 30 degrees in some parts. We'll be hearing from Matt Aaron on its weather advisory in a couple of moments. But first, the Charity for Older People Alone is concerned about how vulnerable people could be impacted. Our reporter Aaron McElroy spoke to its CEO, Sean Moynihan.
7: Well, look, we know how weather can affect everybody differently, but especially those who are older and might have underlying health conditions. They need to take precautionary measures and follow the advice and follow the temperatures to keep safe and well.
8: And what sort of advice would you be giving to them?
7: Well, I suppose our advice is to pay attention to how they're feeling for a start. Obviously, if they do feel under the weather or not feel well, to seek medical advice, stay connected with friends, stay hydrated, lighter meals, lighter clothing, and ultimately keeping out of the main parts of the day where temperatures peak, and obviously to stay safe and well. This will pass quickly, but ultimately people do need to mind themselves.
8: Will it also be an opportunity to remind people to call in on either an elderly relative or neighbour?
7: Yeah, I think within families, we need, and friends and communities, we need older people to reach out if they need support. And oppositely, it's on us to reach in. For us in alone, for all the people connected to us, especially those with in advanced old age and with underlying health conditions, we'll be reaching out to everybody over the next week to make sure they're safe and well. And we encourage everybody else to do the same.
6: Well, good advice there from Alone CEO Sean Moynihan. Well, Eilish Hankinson from Matt Aaron is with us now. Eilish, it's going to be hot this week, 30 degrees in some parts. You've issued an advisory. What are the details?
9: Yes, good morning, Cian. So yes, we have issued an advisory that comes into effect from Wednesday, tomorrow. So we're looking at a prolonged spell, really, of very warm and possibly hot weather. Really, the main heat will be this weekend, really from Friday. So that's when we'll see the highs getting into the high 20s, more widespread across the country. But as well, over the next few days, we will see some localised, you know, above 25 degrees. So really, we're looking at a warm spell of weather.
6: So as we go towards the weekend, then we're talking tropical nights, a risk of forest fires too. How should people handle the heat?
9: Really, you just need to be aware of the heat. Be aware of water safety issues as well, because we see an increase in people heading towards beaches and waterways and lakes to cool down as well. So be careful around water. And to be aware of the signs of heat stress, as Aaron was mentioning beforehand. Stay cool, stay hydrated, and to be aware that wildfires and forest fires, there is a higher risk as well in hot spells.
6: And that's all good advice. You really kind of feel the summer is here now, but what's causing this heat wave?
9: So what we have is an area of high pressure. It's currently located to the south of us, and it's building a bit of a ridge over the south of the country, which is why we're seeing the sunnier spells recently and over the next few days more over the south. And we have a bit of a waving weather front that's just lingering over the northwest of the country, that's keeping it a bit cloudier there. But we will see the high pressure kind of spreading further northwards over the next few days, so that sunshine will become more widespread.
6: So that high pressure coming up north, and we've already had heatwave conditions. So is it usual to have two heatwave-like events so close together in Ireland?
9: Well, it's not unusual, but with climate change, we are seeing heatwave and more extreme weather conditions becoming more frequent as we head into the future.
6: Is it too early to say where we'll get the best weather at this stage?
9: We're seeing a signal for the warmest temperatures really from the weekend in Munster, South Connacht, maybe West Leinster. But then as we head into next week, the exact high temperatures are a little bit too uncertain.

0: say.
1: So you just can't tell at this stage, but the highest air temperature ever recorded for Ireland was 33.3 degrees in Kilkenny in 1887. Do you expect temperatures, the records, to be broken?
0: At the moment, we're not really sure. It's a bit uncertain exactly how high those max temperatures are going to go, but I would say it's not impossible.
1: Not impossible. Well, Eilidh Hankinson from Met Éireann, thanks for that update. It's now 7:18.
2: The military and political alliance NATO, made up of 32 member countries from North America and Europe, holds a summit in Turkey today, which will provide the backdrop for a meeting between the US President Donald Trump and Ukrainian President Vladimir Zelensky. NATO allies will also unveil billions in new arms contracts as allies seek to show the US President that they're delivering on a promise to increase defence spending. Meanwhile, Ukraine will make a plea for improved weapons defence systems to protect itself from Russian ballistic missiles. Ahead of the meeting, Secretary General Mark Rutte emphasised NATO's determination to redress the imbalance in military spending within the alliance.
3: After years of underinvestment, we are producing real capabilities. European allies and Canada are now on a trajectory to equalize the defense spending with the United States. And not just that, they are taking on more leadership within NATO's command and control structure, stepping up on conventional defense, on efforts to bolster our deterrence and defense, including along the entire eastern flank in the Baltic region and the Arctic.
2: That's Mark Rutte. Patrick Bury is a lecturer in defence and strategic studies at the University of Bath and a former NATO analyst and is with us now. Patrick, thanks for speaking with us again this morning. Mark Rutte, the NATO Secretary General, has been saying in advance of this meeting, as you heard there, that billions of dollars in new defence contracts will be announced at this summit. How much of that is about appeasing Donald Trump, who's been critical of European countries for not spending enough on defence?
4: Good morning, Justin. Yeah, I think that is part of it, of course. You've seen the increase in European, in particular NATO member defence spending, since about 2016, and Trump claims, you know, this is a result of his first administration, and then it's intensified in the second administration. But what I would say is the kind of numbers show that actually a lot of the European, especially those Eastern member states, were rearming because of the Russian annexation of Crimea. So he was pushing against an open door. And then the same again, given the Russian threat post-2022. And then he cuts aid to Ukraine. So the European countries have to step up essentially on their own defence and on that being spent to support Ukraine and the way that they're buying American kit and then giving it to the Ukrainians. So it was a step change in the threat environment and a step change in how it's financed, then there's going to be a big step up anyway. But yes, some of that is a result of his policies.
2: And is it likely to appease him? I mean, what do you expect relations to be like there at that summit beginning today?
4: Officials from the Pentagon and kind of trying to shape a little bit of the agenda as we come up to it said last week that essentially they recognize that the European NATO member states are moving to a higher percentage of GDP. I mean, Poland are the highest now. They're higher than the US at about 4.4%. The US spends about 3.4%. I think one of the items will be exactly how fast. It's one thing to pledge, but how fast is your overall defence spending going to move vis-a-vis the Americans who want to basically draw down a part of their commitment, at least. I think other things, as you mentioned again about the weapons, you know, Zelensky would like to see in these side hustles, as it were, with Trump. I think he'll be looking for more Patriot missiles for the interceptors, the air defense systems to shoot down those Russian ballistics. A greater percentage have got through in the last few weeks, so that indicates these are technological change and potentially a stockpile issue. And I think he'll be pushing to get to the rights, if he can, to build those interceptors inside Ukraine, which is something that the US was very reticent to do.
2: Yes.
4: And then there's going to be the issue about how much is pledged by the European member states for NATO support, or for Ukraine support. So probably about 70 billion.
2: It's only a year and a half, I think, since the Ukraine president was humiliated in front of the world's media by Donald Trump. I mean, to what extent has Ukraine

0: reduced its dependency on the US since that point, or is it still, I mean, with the need for those Patriot missiles and an improved defense system, is it still heavily dependent on the Americans?
1: Yeah, I would say it's moved, given the change in the support for the US since Trump came in, I'd say it's changed quite heavily. But for key advanced weapon systems and intelligence, it's still heavily reliant. Not as reliant as it was, because the Europeans have stepped up. The French have a system called Aster for air defense. The French are giving, I think it's about 50% of the, and the other allies, at least 50% of the intelligence that Ukraine needs, etc. So there's been a big shift, but it still needs some really important high-end pieces of kit. The good thing is, I don't think this meeting, at least most of it, will be broadcast the way it was from the Oval Office.
0: Patrick, thanks very much for speaking with us this morning. That's Patrick Bury, lecturer in Defence and Strategic Studies at the University of Bath and a former NATO analyst. The time is 7:23.
2: Well, next, to an increase in anti-Islam hate online. That's what's been observed by the Hope and Courage Collective, an Irish NGO which monitors far-right activity and hate-based movements. It says that anti-Islam hate has been accelerating online over the last few years and that it's spilling out into real-world violence in Ireland. Our reporter, Etna Dodd, has been looking at how anti-Islam hate online is impacting Muslims in Ireland.
3: Things have gone worse, there's no doubt about it.
4: Speaking after Friday prayers at Al Mustafa Islamic Centre Ireland in Blanchardstown, Ali, a doctor who has lived in Ireland for several years, says that he has seen an increase in hostilities towards Muslims like him.
3: These events, which we used to hear maybe once every blue moon, now every day it's happening. I have kids, 1 year, 2 years, 4 years. I don't feel safe taking them out. The thing that makes things even worse is that if one person of the family or community or a country or a nation done something, everybody is blamed for it.
4: The Irish NGO, the Hope and Courage Collective, says there's been an observable rise in online hate against Muslims in Ireland, particularly on social media platforms. Mark Malone is their head of research.
5: The tone and the type of comments are increasingly kind of violent. We see sort of closed private Facebook groups, accounts with up to a million followers on Instagram that are regularly churning out hateful content and particularly Islamophobic and anti-Muslim hate.
4: The Hope and Courage Collective monitors far-right extremism in Ireland. They have found that anti-Islamic content is often the pathway to more radical and offline forms of hatred.
5: Anti-Muslim hate is intrinsic and within the DNA of far-right thought itself. What become kind of anti-migrant mobilising in Ireland in 2022, 2023, had its origins in this anti-Islamic hate. We've also seen this in terms of much of the research piece that we did around arson and far-right attacks, where we've seen over 38 arson attacks. And very often in those incidents, what we saw was like anti-Muslim rhetoric being used.
4: The Hope and Courage Collective say they regularly contact Meta, which owns Facebook and Instagram, as well as X, to try and get posts they see as harmful or inciting violence removed from their platforms. However, they say that the platforms don't respond quickly enough, and this leads to real-world violence towards vulnerable people.
5: In the absence of any kind of robust action by both the platforms or robust action by the government to hold the platforms accountable, we've seen their role in the racist rioting in Dublin in 2023. And there's absolutely no sense of any kind of liability or responsibility. I think it's very important to ask, after the sort of levels of violence and sort of incidents that we've seen, very often promoted by, shared by, and instigated by individuals using Meta products, what is the consequence for Meta in that? And if there's no consequence, why would they feel any sort of pressure to take action?
4: A spokesperson for Meta said, "We do not allow hate speech on our platforms. We have clear policies that prohibit content attacking people based on their protected characteristics, including religion and ethnicity, and we take action on content that violates these policies." X was also contacted for a statement, but did not respond.
6: There is a very loud minority that is gaining momentum, and I'm very concerned, I'm very worried about the future.
4: Sheikh Dr. Umar Al-Qadri is the chairperson of the Irish Muslim Council.
6: Particularly the past 3 years, there has been a sharp increase in Islamophobic incidents, in assaults on Muslims, also online. We see a lot of hate, a lot of divisive rhetoric, scapegoating of Muslims that has become normalized online on platforms such as X, Facebook.
4: Is there anything specifically you do or maybe don't do in order to protect your safety online?
6: I mean, personally, of course, I do not post anything about my family, which I love to do.

0: Many years ago, I posted pictures of my children when they were celebrating St. Patrick's Day, wearing lovely green dresses and clothes. I can't do that anymore because the hate and the intimidation has increased to that level that I'm concerned about not just my safety, my family's safety as well. So even if it is online, it obviously does radicalize people, and at the same time it can lead to actions of violence. We are very, very upset about this, and we hope that the government will do something about this.
1: After Friday prayers, several practicing Muslims at Al Mustafa Islamic Centre Ireland in Blanchardstown said they had noticed a worrying change in how Muslims are talked about online.
2: Fear is the worst place to stay, right? So I don't feel that we should give in to fear. We should definitely go back. The media, of course, it's a little bit at fault as well, especially with social media. That gets amplified more than the message of unity and kindness.
3: Definitely has increased over the past few years. I'd say a big part of it is kind of the rise in what we're seeing in social media. So there's a lot of paid actors, and they're having a big kind of say of what's getting put around the social media. So these guys are trying to create division between different cultures and everything. Like, if people actually get together and talk to each other, they see there's a lot of similarities between each other. So I think that's more important than what people see on social media.
4: Etna Dodd reporting there. Well, a spokesperson for the Department of Enterprise said the government is aware of calls for further measures relating to recommender systems and algorithmic amplification. They added the Digital Services Act, an EU bill, contains provisions regarding transparency and oversight of recommender systems, but they said proposals for additional requirements would need to be considered within the wider EU legislative framework. Well, it's almost 7:30 now. We'll be back with the news headlines next.
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12: Thanks, Justin. NATO leaders are gathering for a summit in the Turkish capital Ankara as US President Donald Trump threatened unspecified consequences for countries that failed to meet their targets on defence spending. NATO Secretary General Mark Rutte said European countries were delivering on their promise by bolstering military budgets and moving to take more responsibility for the defence of their continent. The Taoiseach Micheál Martin will address a plenary session of the European Parliament in Strasbourg this morning, outlining the priorities of the Irish EU presidency, which is now in its first full week. The Minister for Public Expenditure is seeking to speed up the delivery of big construction projects. Jack Chambers believes that excessive caution is contributing to delays in completing building projects and increasing costs. An analysis of the property market suggests that the annual asking price inflation for homes across the country rose from 4.7% in the first quarter of the year to 5% between April and June. The research was carried out by property website myhome.ie. The weather forecast is going to be cloudy this morning in the north and west, but spells of sunshine in the south and southeast will become more widespread throughout the day. Top temperatures today ranging from 22 to 28 degrees.
4: Thanks, Kate. Well, Gail Conway is here now with the business headlines.
13: Thanks, Cian. PTSB has increased its deposit rates for businesses and SMEs. The new rates apply across 7 business banking deposit products, with increases of between 0.25% and 0.5% from today. Microsoft has informed the government of potential Irish-based job cuts as part of global layoffs. The tech giant is cutting about 2.1% of its workforce, or roughly 4,800 jobs. It's the latest in a wave of tech layoffs as the company spends heavily on AI infrastructure and uses the technology to improve efficiency across its business. Irish luxury firm Vico has secured the publishing rights to the Irish edition of luxury French magazine Onirique. The agreement also marks the start of Vico Media, a new division that will lead the company's media strategy. The launch of Onirique Ireland will coincide with the Ryder Cup and will be distributed through premium retailers, five-star hotels and hospitality venues here. A look now at the currency. Where 1 euro buys you 85.4 pence sterling and $1 and 14.4 cents.
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15: With the latest traffic and travel news, I'm Sinead Nuilachain. It's busy in Dublin on the Chapel Izzard bypass inbound near the Ballyfermot slip. We have reports of an incident there. Slow on the M50 southbound now from Junction 5 Finglas to Junction 6 Blanchardstown. An earlier collision at Junction 6 has been moved off the road. There are delays in Wicklow on the N11 northbound now from Junction 10 Delgany to Junction 7 Bray South. And in Cork, there's a build-up on the Wilton Road northbound from the Wilton roundabout to Dennehy's Cross, and also on the N28 Ringaskiddy Road eastbound from Raphine Bridge towards Shanbally Cross. And that's the latest traffic and travel news.
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4: Well, Pádraig Lodge is here now. The US gone, Ronaldo going home. Lots of emotion on show last night.
17: Yeah, big time, Cian. Good morning to you. The United States' hopes of making the quarterfinals of the World Cup ended emphatically, really, by Belgium overnight. The Belgians running out 4-1 winners in Seattle. Subdued enough performance by the US. They were a distant second best right through the game. Charles de Ketelaere scored twice for Belgium, who led 2-1 at halftime. US striker Folarin Balogun was allowed to play after his one-match ban was lifted following an unprecedented intervention by President Trump. We'll be discussing that in more detail in a few minutes' time. But Belgium really, Balogun struggled to make any impact on the match.
18: Hardly touched the ball, actually, in the first half.
17: Yeah, he was anonymous. You'd wonder if all that distractions kind of affected his game, really, and impacted on his mindset. But there was a late drama in the earlier game between Spain and Portugal. It was dull for long stages, but substitute Mikel Merino scored in the first minute of stoppage time, right near the end, to see Spain win that match 1-0 in Dallas. Portugal's loss slightly marks the last World Cup appearance for 41-year-old Cristiano Ronaldo, who scored 3 goals at his record tying 6th World Cup, and you could see the emotion in Ronaldo's face afterwards. It was beginning to hit him that it was the end of the road for his international career, certainly at World Cup level anyway, although the Portuguese did come close in stoppage time to getting the equaliser. Portugal head coach Roberto Martinez stepped down after the game and insisted that his primary emotion despite the defeat was pride in his players' performance. He explained why he kept Ronaldo on the pitch for the full game.
19: When you are a team that you need a goal, you cannot take Cristiano off, at least in the 90 minutes, because physically he's totally, totally capable with what he's done over the season to be able to be there. He's a presence, open space, a dead ball situation, anything in the box. We need his experience, so it would make no sense. Probably going into extra time, it would have been the moment to use the energy of Gonzalo Ramos. Today we were stopping totally what Spain tries to do with the influence of Pedri, the influence of Olmo, the influence of Rodri, the influence of Lamine Yamal, Cucurella arriving in the last step. We consider a goal that is not typically in the patterns of Spain. So today we had to keep the structure, and it wasn't a case to take your center forward to top goal scorer off the game in the 90 minutes. Today I think you said a word about disappointing. I'm not disappointed. No, I'm sad. I'm sad because we lost. We wanted to get to the final. I really felt that we could get 8 games in this tournament, but I'm extremely proud.
17: That's Roberto Martinez. And having arrived home from the World Cup yesterday, Cape Verde star Pico Lopez has joined the RTE panel for the remainder of the tournament. He'll be in studio alongside Richie Sadler and Stephen Kelly for this evening's last 16 fixture between Argentina and Egypt. The match in Atlanta has a 5 o'clock kickoff, and later at 9 o'clock, Switzerland face Colombia.
18: Great to have a current World Cup player on the panel for the rest of the tournament now, isn't
17: it? Quite a coup for the team to have him. And he's a household name now all of a sudden. Everybody knows him and his family. Henry Shefflin has been appointed manager of the Kilkenny senior hurling team, succeeding Derek Ling. His appointment was ratified by the Kilkenny County Board at an online meeting last night. Chairperson PJ Kenny said Shefflin has an outstanding record of achievement and leadership, and said they were confident the 10-time All-Ireland winner would bring experience, ambition and professionalism to the role. In sailing, Irish Olympians Robert Dixon and Sean Wadloff continue their campaign towards the Los Angeles Olympics today, when they line up at the 49er European Championships in Eckernförde on Germany's Baltic Coast. It's regarded as a key event on the international skiff racing calendar. British wildcard Arthur Ferry beat seasoned campaigner Grigor Dimitrov in 5 sets to reach the quarterfinals at Wimbledon. Ferry's ranked 114th and is the last British player remaining in the draw. He came through in fading light after nearly 4 hours of tennis. And finally, defending champion Tadej Pogacar took victory on stage 3 of the Tour de France. The Slovenian has now taken the overall lead.
18: Porrig, thank you very much. It is 7:38, and back to football now. And that story that you were talking about earlier, that everybody is talking about, FIFA President Gianni Infantino has defended the governing body's disciplinary process after the US President Donald Trump claimed to have intervened to have a red card ban overturned for US player Folarin Balogun. Let's hear what Donald Trump had to say to reporters in the White House yesterday.
20: I asked for a review because I didn't think it was a foul. And, you know, again, I'm good at this stuff. I didn't think it was a foul. I thought it was two great athletes that crashed into each other and got entangled. That was not a guy punching somebody in the face or anything that, you know, would be different. And I think it's a terrible, if they wouldn't allow, you know, a top player, maybe the best, maybe among the best players on the team, to play, I think it would have had a big stain. The game tonight's going to be amazing, and we're going to have a full team, and Belgium's going to have a full team. And you know what? If they beat us, then they can be really proud. The other way, if they beat us, we'll say it was rigged, just like the election was rigged in 2020, but I won't get into that.
18: Well, in the end, they did beat them, and they beat them well, 4-1, a 4-1 win by Belgium, showing that the intervention from Donald Trump had no bearing on the result of last night's match. But the questions still remain for FIFA, for its rules, and for its boss, Gianni Infantino. Let's speak now with Alexander Abnos, the Guardian's US soccer correspondent, who was at that match last night. Alexander, thanks for joining us this morning. You're writing in The Guardian today on the Guardian website this morning that the United States' quest to have Folarin Balogun's red card overturned may have opened a Pandora's box. What are the implications, as you see them, for the integrity of the World Cup and its rules arising out of that decision?
21: Well, I think it certainly raises a lot of questions about the integrity of the competition and just how easily something like that can be wiped off, especially when in the immediate aftermath of the red card, all of us in the U.S. press pack were asking if it can be appealed, because I think anybody that saw the actual incident itself would agree it was a pretty harsh red card. It was clearly a pretty accidental coming together. He certainly wasn't trying to step on the defender's ankle. So we were asking about that, and we were told in no uncertain terms that it is completely not appealable, not something that can be adjusted. So the fact that a U.S. president can get on the line to Gianni Infantino and say some things, and then all of a sudden we have the situation we had, is really, really worrying if you care about competitive integrity in something like a World Cup.
18: And Infantino has defended the decision. He's saying that FIFA's judicial bodies are independent, and he said, "I read the decisions of FIFA's disciplinary committee when they're issued. Sometimes I'm surprised with them, sometimes I agree with them, sometimes I disagree." I mean, he's suggesting that he had nothing to do with the overturning of the red card. How credible is that?
21: I mean, you know, it's not as if any of us have direct evidence to the contrary, right? So I think to a certain extent, you do have to take him at his word. However, it's really tough for me to imagine something like a U.S. president calling Infantino, especially given their close relationship, and it not having some sort of effect. I think it remains to be seen.
18: Okay, well, in the end, as we said, it didn't affect the result. The US were trounced really by Belgium last night. What effect will that have now on the interest in the competition among US fans?
21: That is a really, really, really interesting question that I do not have the answer to. I certainly think that it will do nowhere near, obviously, what a win would do. I think the U.S. men in World Cups they're obviously playing for themselves and playing for the success of the program. But I think to a large degree, they're also playing for the success of soccer in the United States. They're playing for the future of the sport. They're playing to get more people into the sport. And a win in a game like this game at home in front of a pro U.S. crowd would have done amazing things. It's definitely going to have gotten huge, huge, huge TV numbers that match some of the other big sports here. And it's impossible to get away from the fact that the U.S. players completely failed to meet the moment. It was their worst performance of the entire World Cup by far, and they were well beaten, and they deserve to be beaten by the score that they were beaten by.
18: Despite help from the top, Alexander, thank you very much for speaking with us this morning. It's Alexander Abnos, U.S. soccer correspondent with The Guardian. The time is 7:43.
4: Well, to Britain now, Prince Harry is back in the U.K., but while he's there, he's not staying at Buckingham Palace. An invitation to stay at the royal residence has reportedly been withdrawn. It's the latest in tensions between the Duke of Sussex and the royal family. And today, the Prince also gets a decision of a legal battle. He, along with other high-profile figures, including Elton John and Elizabeth Hurley, have taken against the owners of the Daily Mail. Well, journalist and royal commentator Sarah Ewson is with us now. Sarah, let's start with Harry not staying at Buckingham Palace. What's at the heart of this?
0: Good morning to you, Cian. Well, this is frankly all a bit of a mess, isn't it? It was briefed a couple of weeks ago that Harry had been offered accommodation at a royal residence during his visit back to the UK over the next week or so. Then it seems he wasn't sure whether he was going to stay. He didn't confirm. On Saturday morning, he declined the invitation, according to Buckingham Palace, but changed his mind by Saturday evening, by which point they say they had stood the staffing down and he'd missed the deadline, which had been Friday night, and it was no longer possible for him to stay. And so the invitation had been withdrawn. Now, I think most of us would think that's rather strange. It's a pretty large residence. There's plenty of staff there. Surely they could have made up a bed for the King's son. Seems there's a little bit more to this, doesn't there? And as you mentioned, there is the judgment due today in Prince Harry's case against Associated Newspapers, the publisher of the Daily Mail.
4: And that's all happening. The outcome of that case against the Daily Mail is expected. So could you remind us briefly the background to it?
0: Yeah, this is a long-running case. It's been going on for more than 4 years now. It made it to the High Court in London in January of this year. And we saw, Prince Harry, Elizabeth Hurley, Elton John, for example, all sitting in court for 10 weeks of this case played out. It's a very significant one for Prince Harry. It's arguably the last major chapter in his campaign against the British tabloid press. He has argued that there was illegal phone hacking, that there was information gathering, unlawful information gathering, blagging, for example, that voicemail interception, the hiring of private investigators, all to pry into his private life over a period of around 10 years, this case centres on. And I think for him, this is more than about compensation. This is really part of his battle that he wants to fight over the media landscape and unlawful tabloid practices. So it's a really important decision for him today.
4: Well, it's important too for Associated Newspapers Limited.
0: Absolutely.
4: What are they arguing?
0: Well, they have argued that much of the information in these articles came about through leaky friendships and leaky social circles, that they had legitimate sources for their evidence. They said many of the allegations were exaggerated or unsupported, that much of the evidence that had been presented was speculative or based on inference rather than proof. And they've denied any widespread unlawful culture. So, you know, the stakes are very high on both sides. And, you know, we have seen this play out before with other newspaper groups, with the Mirror Group, with News Group newspapers as well, for Prince Harry. This is the final one and arguably perhaps the biggest.
4: And what then of the meeting with King Charles on this trip? Could it happen?
0: That's the big question, really, Cian, isn't it? We don't know. I think most of us would hope that that is going to happen, that there is a sense now that the king is in his late 70s, that he is living with cancer, that Harry has made it clear he wants some kind of reconciliation. And the mood music had been, you know, heading in that direction, that things looked a little bit more positive. Certainly the king hasn't seen his grandchildren, Archie and Lilibet, for 4 years now. We know that's a matter of great sadness for him, and that Harry had hoped to bring them over. That might happen later on this week. He has made it clear he won't bring Meghan and the children to London. There are other engagements outside of London. It may still happen. I think we may not hear very much about it because, of course, privacy and trust are at the heart of this rift.
4: Well, much to watch. Journalist and royal commentator Sarah Ewson, thank you. It's now 7:48.
11: Asking prices for homes were 5% higher than a year ago, according to new analysis. A report from the online property portal myhome.ie covering the second quarter of the year suggests a level of asking price inflation that is bucking the trend of recent quarters. Asking prices rose faster outside of Dublin, increasing by 5.4%. In the capital, asking prices were 4.5% higher. The median asking price for a home in Ireland is now just below €400,000. The report's author is Bank of Ireland Chief Economist Conal McQuilla, who's with us now in our studio. Good morning and welcome again. Remind us, first of all, why you look at asking prices. What did they tell us about the market as opposed to the actual prices paid for properties?
1: Well, there's generally an indicator of where the market is going. The property goes up on the website, it's listed for sale. It takes about 6 months from being listed for sale for it to turn into a transaction, which is what the Central Statistics Office measure in terms of the official measure of house price inflation. So what today's report shows is that really since the summer of last year, we've sort of seen the market slowing pretty consistently. And this is the first kind of acceleration that we've seen, a pickup in the rate of inflation to 5%. So it is early, and the second quarter is just before the summer trading season. It's the most important quarter for setting asking prices. So to see it accelerate is a little bit surprising given reports of a slowdown, some indicators even suggesting falling prices in Dublin. But again, in Dublin, prices picking up as well. So it suggests a little bit more momentum in the housing market than perhaps you would have thought.
11: And the asking prices are going up, but what's going to happen then to the transaction prices? Do you expect that those will also increase and that they will follow the asking prices?
1: Well, look, the obvious cross-check that we do is that we look at the transaction prices and we see where they're settling. And in Ireland, typically they settle above the asking price, and it's kind of been running around 6-7%. When we look at the latest transactions coming through in May and June, that premium is picked up to 8% over asking. Now, these are properties where they were put up for sale around the turn of the year. The sale was agreed maybe in January or February. So it remains to be seen whether this big pickup in asking prices in the last couple of months will actually be achieved. It's possible estate agents and vendors are getting a little bit ahead of themselves and there is an underlying slowdown. So we'll see what happens there. But for all intents and purposes, it does look like there's a bit more competition for homes than we thought.
11: And why is that? So is this because there's less housing stock available?
1: Look, standing back from all this, we have slowed from double-digit levels of inflation towards mid-single-digit 4% or 5%. Pay growth in Ireland is currently running at 4%. So really, house prices are rising in line with wages. Affordability is kind of broadly flat. There's clearly a lack of stock out there. I suppose one of the kind of features we have in the report is that the number of transactions of existing homes looks like it's falling again for a fourth consecutive year. now back to similar levels that we would have seen 10 years ago. So people are just very reluctant to move. They're afraid of securing a property once they sell their own. Build costs are perhaps a factor. If you move home, you want to renovate that home, that's going to be very expensive. So it is a very, very tight, difficult market, and that's pushing up prices.
18: And does that mean then that the housing market is very dependent on first-time buyers if people are staying in their homes and they're not moving around?
1: Absolutely. So first-time buyers are, you know, the bulk of mortgages at the moment. If you look at the transactions for new builds, they're up 17%. That's driving activity levels higher. But for existing homes, new sales for existing homes down 3%. So it is a market that's becoming increasingly lopsided towards first-time buyers, towards new build. And that lack of flexibility, the lack of existing home sales is a second-order problem. Clearly, building houses is the first thing the government is focused on. But it's bad that people are reluctant, and we have this very rigid, illiquid housing market.
18: You're also pointing out that notices for the termination of rental tenancies were up by 50% in the first 3 months of the year to 7,062. Is it likely that if tenants vacate those properties, that they will then come back on the market, and that will increase the supply of homes for sale?
1: Well, almost certainly. I mean, that same data suggests that 60% of landlords who are exiting the market intend to sell the property. Those notices for termination will probably only come into effect around the middle of this year, and then it'll take time for those properties to come on the market. So that will add to the supply of properties potentially available in time, clearly reduce rental supply. But having said that, with apartment completion so strong as they are, that there's more inflows into the rental market. But on its own, this exodus of landlords from the private rental sector, 7,000 in the first quarter, it looks like, is going to be a squeeze rental supply.
18: Colin McQuillan, Chief Economist with Bank of Ireland and author of the My Home Property Report. Thank you very much for coming in to us this morning. It is 7:52 and Gail Conway is here with the business news now.
13: Thanks, Justin. The latest report from Oxford Economics is warning that the peace agreement between the US and Iran is the key risk for the rest of 2026. The report is titled The Dominoes to Watch in the Second Half of the Year. To look at some of the issues highlighted and get his take on it, I'm joined on the line by Dan O'Brien, Chief Economist of the Institute of International and European Affairs and columnist at The Currency. Dan, this report warns of the risk of the collapse of the peace deal in the Middle East and that it essentially is the key domino that could impact other risks. What's at stake if the agreement is threatened?
2: It's a good report. Good morning, Gail. It sets up a number of dominoes, and of course there are always risks in the global economy. So it talks about the Middle East conflict reigniting and it's knocking over other dominoes like central banks raising interest rates, if inflation rises because we have further energy prices, and so on. So that's all, you know, very plausible, solid report. But I think we need to look on the, say, sort of glass half full. Over the past 3 months, we saw energy prices go way up. We thought we're going to have another cost of living crisis. Energy prices have come way back down again, and we're not going to have an energy crisis, a cost of living crisis, which I think is the good news.
13: If it did escalate again, I mean, it's a fragile peace deal at the moment. If it did escalate again, what kind of impact do you think it would have on energy?
2: Again, energy prices are way back down. They're lower now. Oil prices are lower than they've been on average over the past 5 years. Of course, if the Middle East conflict reignited and that famous Strait of Hormuz at the end of the Arabian Persian Gulf closed again, that would stop oil and liquefied natural gas coming out. That would, of course, cause prices to go back up again. But I think we also need to know that the actors in the oil and gas market are very dynamic. If they see prices going up, they increase production, as happened during the recent closure. And that means that prices didn't go up nearly as much as many people thought they would. Now, if we get a closure again, it's going to be bad. It'll be negative for energy prices. It'll cause another increase in inflation a bit. But overall, I think the players are more prepared now. The Saudis, for example, are piping gas, oil out into the Red Sea as opposed to the Gulf, which means they can get out to international markets. So I think it's a risk, but it's not a sort of recession risk. Let's put it like that.
13: Another noteworthy topic that's flagged in the report is that trade policy has faded from the headlines, but it's not forgotten. What new tariffs or rate changes are coming up? Policy conditions persist, don't they, despite the war and economic fallout?
2: They do indeed. And it's likely, as the report says, that the US, the Trump administration, will find another way of increasing tariffs. But again, I'd say let's not worry so much about that, because last year when tariffs were increased a lot by the US, we all feared in the economics profession that a big increase in tariffs by the United States would really have a negative effect on both the United States and the rest of the world. And we find it was actually much less than we thought. So a sort of key message I would take from this report is, this decade, we have seen a pandemic, we've seen inflation, wars, interest rate rises. We've seen huge numbers of shocks to economies, but incredible resilience. So resilience is something that I think is something we should sort of be reassured by in recent economic history.
13: Okay, and Ireland and the EU, of course, showing some resilience throughout all of this. Dan O'Brien, Chief Economist of the Institute of International and European Affairs and columnist at the Currency, thanks for joining us on the line this morning. I'll have more business in the next hour.
4: Well, a heat wave on the way, a hot weekend ahead, but what can we expect today? Aoife Keighley has the weather.
3: Thank you very much, Cian. Well, we are going to see plenty of dry weather and sunshine this week. And as you said there, it is going to become very warm or hot too over the coming days, with warm and humid, uncomfortable nights as well. UV is going to be high or very high, so do take care in the sun and if you're out and about around water too. And there is a weather advisory in place from Wednesday for this hot spell. So

All details of that can be found on met.ie. For this morning, though, it is going to be quite cloudy with a little drizzle and mist in the north and west. Spells of sunshine in the south and east will become more widespread through the day, but near northwest and west coast, it's going to stay quite cloudy.

0: later. Lows generally 11 to 15 degrees in light winds. And rather cloudy then again tomorrow morning with a few mists and fog patches, along with that little bit of drizzle in the northwest. But sunshine in the southeast will become widespread through tomorrow, with just west and northwest coasts remaining a wee bit cloudier. Very warm or hot in the east and south with highs of 23 to 28 degrees, possibly a little higher locally, but highs elsewhere of 18 to 22 degrees. Thursday then, it's going to be sunny and very warm in the east and south, but once again a little more cloud will linger in the west and north. Highs of 20 to 26 degrees Thursday. Friday then, it's going to be very warm or hot with sunshine becoming widespread, though the chance of a few showers as well. And highs of 21 to 28 degrees, warmest in the south. And over the weekend then, temperatures will continue to increase with those warm and humid nights too. But that's your latest forecast. So from all of us here at Mid Éireann, have a lovely day.
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7: Still to come, the nomadic life in the US of child abuser George Gibney. We'll hear from a US investigative journalist who tracked him for years, and from the Dublin Rape Crisis Centre, which supported one of his victims. Also, Sinn Féin leader Mary Lou MacDonald on planning for Irish unity and holidaying with wildfires.
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9: In sport, Belgium beat the USA 4-1 at the World Cup, and Spain score late to knock out Portugal.
10: Good morning. It's 8 o'clock on Tuesday, the 7th of July. Justin McCarthy and Cian McCormack here with you until 9 o'clock. The news is read this morning by Kate Carlin.
11: NATO leaders are gathering for a summit in the Turkish capital Ankara as the US President Donald Trump threatened unspecified consequences for countries that failed to meet their targets on defence spending. Ukraine's President Volodymyr Zelensky has called on NATO countries to provide more help to defend against Russian attacks. Our correspondent Fiona Mitchell reports.
12: NATO leaders gathering today in the Turkish capital Ankara for this latest summit do so in the shadow of a war in Ukraine that has seen two huge Russian assaults on Kyiv this week alone. The Ukrainian president last night lamented a shortage of arms to defend Ukraine against Russian ballistic missiles, saying it was absurd that production could not meet demand. Volodymyr Zelensky will attend the NATO gathering, as will the US President Donald Trump, who has criticised the 32-nation alliance for failing to deliver on defence spending. The group Secretary General Mark Rutte said yesterday that NATO members had ramped up security-related funding and that the past year had seen transformational progress on the issue. European leaders will also be keen to avoid Mr. Trump's wrath over what he sees as their failure to support his war in Iran, a topic he may very well return to when he meets the group.
11: The Taoiseach, Micheál Martin, will address a plenary session of the European Parliament in Strasbourg this morning, outlining the priorities of the Irish EU presidency. Later this afternoon, MEPs will debate a report on Ukraine, which carries two amendments calling for a ban on the sale of alumina to Russia. From Strasbourg, our Europe editor Tony Connolly reports.
13: Micheál Martin will set out the government's priorities for the presidency now in its first full week. He's likely to focus on the three themes of the presidency: competitiveness, security and values. Separately, MEPs will debate a European Commission progress report on Ukraine's accession process. Two amendments have been tabled calling for a ban on the sale of alumina to Russia. This will be an opportunity for MEPs to express their views on the ongoing controversy over alumina shipments to Russia from the Ohanish refinery in County Limerick. The vote will take place tomorrow. All

0: Four Fine Gael MEPs are expected to vote in favour of the non-binding motion, while Fianna Fáil MEPs will hold a meeting on the issue this morning. All eyes will also be on French MEP Jordan Bardella of the far-right National Rally. At lunchtime, a Paris court will rule on an appeal by party leader Marine Le Pen against her conviction over the misuse of European Parliament funds. Should she lose, it's likely she'll be barred from running for president next year, leaving the path open for the 31-year-old Bardella to take her place. Tony Connolly, RTE News, Strasbourg.
1: An analysis of the property market suggests that the annual asking price inflation for homes across the country rose to 5% between April and June, compared to 4.7% in the first quarter of the year. The research was conducted by the property website myhome.ie. It also says homes across the country sold for an average of between 7 to 8% above their asking price in May and June. Here's our consumer affairs correspondent, Angus Cox.
2: The findings in the My Home report are based on figures from the Property Portal's website, which indicate that yearly home asking price inflation nationally was 5% in the second quarter, and that asking prices for the period rose faster outside Dublin by 5.4% compared to inside the capital, where annual asking prices were 4.5% higher. According to My Home, the median asking price for a home in Ireland is just below €400,000. It also notes homes across the country sold for an average of between 7 and 8% above their asking prices in May and June, suggesting competition among buyers remains strong. Meanwhile, the report says liquidity among existing housing stock is at its weakest rate in 12 years. Despite this, the number of properties listed for sale on the portal in June was 14,200, up by 1,600 on this time last year.
1: The government is to be asked to consider moves aimed at speeding up the delivery of big construction projects. The proposed reforms are to be brought before Cabinet this evening by the Minister for Public Expenditure, Jack Chambers. Here's our political correspondent, Barry Lenehan.
3: Delivery timelines for energy and transport projects have doubled over the past two decades. Minister Jack Chambers believes excessive caution is contributing to project delay, higher costs and slower delivery of critical infrastructure, especially in the areas of water, transport and energy, and that a culture of risk aversion has emerged across the public sector. Minister Chambers is to seek Cabinet approval for what he describes as a new risk appetite statement for critical infrastructure, such as houses, energy stations, public transport and water plans. Examples of greater risk which would be tolerated include the purchase of land before final approval for a project has been secured, or accepting risk of litigation in a project provided there is strong governance in place. Both the Coalition and the Opposition will watch to see whether key infrastructure projects are sped up. Barry Lenehan, RTE News, Leinster House.
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1: Cloudy at first with drizzle and mist in the north and west. Sunny spells in the south and southeast will become more widespread this morning and afternoon. It'll stay cloudy near west and northwest coasts. Highest temperatures will range from 22 to 28 degrees in the east and south, and from 17 to 20 degrees elsewhere.
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7: With the latest traffic and travel news, I'm Sinead Nulachain. It's busy on the N4 inbound in Dublin from Junction 5 Leek Slip towards Junction 4 Lucan Village following an earlier collision there. Slow on the Chapelizod bypass inbound now around the Ballyfermot Slip. We have reports of an oil spillage there. Still busy on the M50 southbound from Junction 4 Ballymun to Junction 6 Blanchardstown. An earlier collision has been moved to the Shahard shoulder. And in Galway, there are delays on the Headford Road northbound from the Quincentenary Bridge Junction to the Bohorna Drave Junction, with reports of an incident there. And there are delays on the southbound approach as far back as Ballindooley Castle. And that's the latest traffic and travel news.
8: Sinead Gormahogat, 8 minutes past 8. Now Lisa is back with her second look at today's papers.
5: Photos of Pico Lopez are in all the papers this morning. Most of them show the Crumlin-born Shamrock Rovers and Cape Verde player arriving at Dublin.

0: Airport into the arms of his wife, Leanne. And most also show Pico's joy at being able to finally hold his baby son, Diego. The word hero is used in many papers, and the Irish Daily Mirror makes a headline of the news that Pico is to join the RTE panel for the knockout games. But most of today's news is grim. Monster, says the Irish Sun. Predator at the pool, says the Mirror. The headlines are about George Gibney, the former swimming coach, who was found guilty yesterday of 39 counts of indecent assault and one count of attempted rape against girls in the 70s and 80s. In the Irish Times, reporter Johnny Waterson reminds readers of who George Gibney was. He was a powerhouse in Irish swimming in the 70s and 80s, leading teams to the Olympic Games in Los Angeles in 1984 and Seoul in 1988. During that time, he coached Gary O'Toole, whom Waterson described as a generational swimmer who broke through to international level. It was O'Toole who triggered the initial investigation after a swimmer confided in him that Gibney had tried to molest him. Reporters Isabel Hayes and Emer Dodd take up the story from the courtroom. In the Irish Examiner and the Irish Times, they report that Gibney, now 77, cut a much diminished figure as he appeared in court in a wheelchair. He often had a string of chunky rosary beads wrapped around his left hand. There was no one in court to support him. Another child sex abuser, Geoffrey Donaldson, is on the front of the Belfast Telegraph. Alison Morris reports that further allegations of sexual assault have been made against the former DUP leader, this time by a young woman who claims he assaulted her in his office at Westminster in 2016. As a part of a tour of the Houses of Parliament, he brought her into his office, where he allegedly tried to get her to drink vodka shots with him and then put his hand up her skirt and tried to kiss her. As the alleged assault happened in Westminster, her complaint is expected to be investigated by the UK's Metropolitan Police. Gardaí fear a machete was used in a brutal attack on a man in Mulhuddart. Anthony Long was found with horrific injuries early last Friday and later died. That's on the front of the Irish Daily Star. The Irish Independent reports on new plans by the EU to provide subsidies for farmers to take holidays and other types of leave. Ciarán Moran reports that the proposals are contained in the latest iteration of the Common Agricultural Policy. For decades, he writes, the CAP has been a battleground for what farmers can extract from the EU. The quality of life of the person working the land has been consistently ignored, he says. In an accompanying piece, dairy farmer Miriam Gunn writes about the personal toll of managing her 180-cow farm near Stokestown in County Roscommon. You pay for it 10 times over, she says. As the mother of four children, she recalls, I was in the milking parlour 2 days before giving birth.
1: Lisa Pereira, thank you. It is 11 minutes past eight. Coming up, we'll speak to a US journalist who spent years investigating the convicted child sex abuser George Gibney about the nomadic life of the predator during his 30 years living in the United States.
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1: You're welcome back. For more than 30 years, George Gibney evaded public scrutiny, living and working in the United States, at one point even as a swimming coach. He fled there after leaving Ireland following a legal case in 1994 when he successfully prevented the DPP from prosecuting him on 27 charges of child sexual abuse because of the length of time that had elapsed. Yesterday, his past finally caught up with him. It happened after a BBC podcast broadcast in

0: 2020, called Where is George Gibney, resulted in a number of people coming forward with new allegations. A Garda investigation began, and yesterday the former swimming coach was convicted of sexually abusing four young swimmers and the attempted rape of one of the girls in the 1970s and 80s. Well, for many years, the US-based investigative journalist Irving Muchnick has worked on this story and tried to raise the profile of the case with authorities in the United States. I spoke to him earlier and asked for his reaction to yesterday's verdicts.
1: Well, my thought was that it is a measure of legal accountability and justice, even though it's justice delayed, for the four complainants in this trial in particular, and vicariously for the dozens, scores, maybe hundreds of survivors of a person I called the most notorious at-large sex criminal in sports history. So there was that, and I think there is appropriately a victory lap. But I think that the survivors who are following the coverage this morning, maybe some of them listening right now, would agree with me when I say that only half the story has been told to this point, and there will be a lot more to discuss after sentencing later this month.
0: And you investigated this story for a long time in the United States. Did you ever think that justice would eventually be served?
1: I was very skeptical. And of course, hope always sprang eternal and elevated after the BBC podcast series, which brought new complainants to the fore, so that the director of public prosecutions was not faced with the quandary of trying to revive the first prosecution, which was ended by a technical decision of the Irish Supreme Court in 1994. So I always remained hopeful and was always pushing, but was very skeptical that we would actually get to the point where we are today.
0: Tell us about the life that George Gibney led when he went to America. He went there in 1995, and he moved around a lot. He went to Colorado, to California, and eventually to Florida. What kind of a life did he have in the United States?
1: Well, a very nomadic and unsettled life, but I think he came here with high hopes because he had somehow a diversity lottery visa, and he had a job offer recommendation letter in his pocket. So he started out with a coaching job in Colorado in 1995. It ended quickly and badly, as had an earlier one in Scotland after he left Ireland, when there was an allegation of misconduct by him with the team in Colorado. And then the community came to recognize through the internet stories about his Irish past. Mm. So he lost his swimming job in Colorado, took a series of human resources jobs, accounting positions, jobs in the hospitality industry. He bounced from Colorado to Napa Valley, California. He spent the bulk of his years in America in Central Florida, and wound up in Altamont Springs outside of Orlando. But it was a very unsettled, nomadic life, and he never had a thing to say to anybody who knocked on his door or asked questions about the past.
0: He did immerse himself in church organizations, didn't he? Was that a way for him to perhaps wrap a blanket of respectability around himself and make some social connections which he would have otherwise have found difficult to make?
1: Well, Justin, that's a reasonable interpretation of what he did, but it's really hard for me to know his thought process, and I think it's entirely possible that he was both a pious person and a manipulative one at the same time. He did have a lot of involvement in Catholic work, including in Colorado, when he controversially apparently led a Denver area parish's a medical mission to Peru, which was something that got investigated but then dropped by the American government.

0: government. So there's a lot of shadows and a lot of questions about exactly how Gibney got by, but get by he did for 30 years in this country until his extradition last summer.
1: And as you mentioned there earlier, he did try to work as a swimming coach. And the questions that arose after he left that position, should there have been greater scrutiny by the US immigration authorities when questions arose about his past?
0: Well, I think that's one of the big questions about Gibney on my side of the Atlantic, is how he was cuddled by American governments under the administrations of both parties. How he got his green card, how he maintained his green card, and then in 2010, living in Florida, probably in an attempt to stymie once and for all the often on investigations of him by the Garda and the Director of Public Prosecutions in Ireland, he applied for naturalized citizenship. And in that application, and this was something revealed in my FOIA case, in his application, he could no longer do what he did on his original visa and green card application, which was conceal the fact that he had been arrested and indicted in Ireland. The green card application had gotten in under the wire before the charges came down the pike. But at this point in 2010, they were well known in the record, and American authorities knew these facts. So when he applied for citizenship, he was gently asked to do a do-over and answer the question properly as to whether or not he had ever been in any legal trouble. And when he didn't amend his application, it was denied. But somehow at the same time, while U.S. Citizenship and Immigration Services had a question of whether that should redound to the rescission of his green card, another American agency in the Department of Homeland Security, which everyone is very familiar with now, ICE, Immigration and Customs Enforcement, somehow decided that because Gibney had never been convicted of a crime, his punishment for lying on his citizenship application was simply that he wouldn't get citizenship. And as Judge Breyer said, he knew of instances where people who had passports had them revoked for material lies to the government. Mm. So I think there's a lot to answer for on my side of the ocean.
1: Yes,
0: and for George Gibney, as well as your side.
1: His extradition, as we know, came about in the wake of the 2020 podcast, Where is George Gibney?, the BBC podcast that you mentioned. And that resulted in a number of people coming forward with new allegations, leading to the conviction yesterday. Do you think that he ever thought that he'd be caught?
0: I think he was feeling pretty secure prior to the podcast, and probably pretty antsy afterwards. I think it was a situation where he had spent so many years in exile and successfully eluding justice and accountability that he had the feeling that he was going to ride out the rest of his life in that fashion. So until he had the knock on the door, or actually the bullhorn summoning him with long guns from federal agents 13 months ago, he probably didn't see that one coming.
1: That was U.S. investigative journalist Irving Muchnick speaking to us earlier.
2: Well, staying with this story and the conviction of George Gibney, Rachel Morrow, CEO of Dublin Rape Crisis Centre, is with us now. Rachel, Dublin Rape Crisis Centre was in court for these proceedings. What's your reaction to George Gibney's conviction?
3: Morning, Cian. Yes, we were, and the conviction, from our point of view, is both welcome and a really huge relief, because, you know, it's been over half a century since these abuses took place, but the court sent another ambiguous message that George Gibney's victims are believed and that all the shame and the blame lies with the perpetrator, who we know is the paedophile.

0: Lord Gibney, and that what was done to those girls by this man who was given both power and trust, it was abominable and it was criminal. And although he evaded justice for far too long, his day of reckoning came yesterday, thanks to the tireless, courageous and determined group of survivors. But I also think that yesterday's conviction should be viewed as validation for all those swimmers who came forward in the early 1990s and who made statements that led to him facing charges of indecent assault then. And it's really important to recognise that although that trial didn't proceed, it didn't mean that those abuses didn't happen. So I hope that yesterday's conviction is a relief not only for those four incredible women yesterday, but for all those who fought and for all those who continue to fight for justice.
1: You say it's welcome, a huge relief. How important is the conviction?
0: It's really important because, like, as well as the verdict itself, it sends a really important message that there's no statute of limitations for the criminal prosecution of child sex abuses. And this allows victims to report these very serious offences at any time in their life. And I think it's really important and really vital that people who have experienced child sex abuse, maybe many decades ago, know that they still have a right and a pathway to justice. And there's no such thing as too long ago. And we know that 3 in 10 survivors will only tell another person 5 years or more after the offence took place. So long gaps between the offence and reporting is absolutely normal and to be expected. And I think that's an important outcome from yesterday's conviction.
1: And what does that mean for victims, survivors of historical child sexual abuse?
0: I think that it's very important that they know that convictions are happening. I mean, there's been, in recent weeks, there's been some very important convictions that have come through for childhood sex abuse. I think that the reason that people don't come forward, obviously when they're a child, and the CSO uncovered this, is that they don't think that the sexual violence they experienced was serious enough. They feel shame and embarrassment. They're afraid of their family's reaction, and they think that they won't be believed. So my message to anyone listening who maybe had these feelings and these fears many years ago when they were a child and never told anyone what happened is that it's not too late and that you deserve support as well as justice if that's what you want. But equally, there are people who are listening who did tell someone and who weren't believed, or they were blamed, or they were told that it was their fault. And I have the same message of support, that if you reach out your hand and contact us, we'll grab it and we'll help you heal in whatever way that looks like for you.
1: And then when it comes to cases like this, what proportion of people who contact you are doing so as victims of historical sexual abuse?
0: A really significant number, Cian. Calls to the National Helpline that's run by Dublin Rape Crisis Centre, around 20% of those calls are from survivors of child sex abuse. So that's around 5,000 calls a year to Dublin Rape Crisis Centre. And I think that it's important to recognise that although there's a view that child sex abuse is something that happened in the past, that it's still pervasive and that we can't take our attention away from this threat for a moment. The CSO has found that over 4 in 10 18 to 24-year-olds have experienced sexual violence as a child, compared with 22% of those aged 65 or older. So it's definitely still a serious and endemic issue in Ireland. And we encourage anybody who's experienced to make contact with us.
1: Rachel Morrow, CEO of Dublin Rape Crisis Centre, thanks for joining us this morning. And if you're affected by anything you've just heard, you can contact the Dublin Rape Crisis Centre at 1800 77 8888. And there's also a full list of helplines at rte.ie/helplines. Well, we go to France now, where an Irish family's summer holiday turned into a race to escape wildfires when Orla Darcy flew to France with her husband and 4 children last Wednesday. They were looking forward to 2 weeks at the Yellow Village La Brasilia campsite near the Spanish border. But within 24 hours, they were fleeing. Wildfires were moving towards the campsite and they escaped. But the accommodation they had been staying in was destroyed. Well, Orla Darcy is on the line now. She made it safely home to Mullingar. Orla, can you bring us back to what happened? How did you know the wildfires were coming?
2: Hi, Cian. Myself and my husband and children were back in our cabin for lunch, and we just happened to be sitting outside on the

0: deck, and one of the children was looking up into the sky and observed that what she thought were white clouds moving very quickly in the sky. And we sat for a moment looking and observing and said, yeah, that does look a bit strange. And then within a few seconds, the white clouds turned a brown, ashy colour, and we could smell the smoke. And it became fairly clear that there was a fire not too far away from where we were staying.
1: Well, how did you react?
0: Well, the children were still quite calm. We kind of assumed that perhaps the fire wasn't as close as we thought it was, because there were no alarms going off on the campsite and nobody was coming to alert us of the emergency as such. So we kind of assumed that because the winds were so bad in the area that maybe it was further away than we thought. But we still grabbed our passports and we said, look, we'll make our way to the reception area. We were travelling with other guests, so we wanted to kind of make sure everybody was together at a meeting point. So as we made our way through the campsite to the reception area, it became clear we had a better view of what was happening behind us, that there was quite a lot of smoke at this stage. So there were some staff at the reception area telling us to go to the football pitch as our main evacuation point. So we took the children and we went with the other members in our group. There were 17 of us in total, eight adults and nine children, and we went to the football pitch. And when we arrived there, we decided that we didn't want to stay there. It was an enclosed football pitch and there were hundreds of people coming at this stage. And the smoke seemed to be coming very quickly now at this point. So
1: the smoke was arriving quickly. What did you do then?
0: Well, we made the decision ourselves to evacuate to the beach. We know the campsite quite well because we've been going there since 2016. So we had a fair idea of where we were going. So we made the decision to kind of get onto the beach, as we kind of felt that that's probably the safest place to be at that stage.
1: And what kind of time frame are you talking about from the point where you first saw those puffs of smoke and all that smoke rising to where you're standing on the beach wondering what next?
0: Yeah, maybe 10 minutes, 15 minutes.
1: It was that quick.
0: It was really quick, yeah.
1: How frightening was that for you and for your children as well?
0: It was a very scary experience. Obviously, you're trying to stay calm for the children and reassure them that perhaps, you know, it's not our campsite. Perhaps it's further away than we think it is. Perhaps, you know, it's not as bad as it seems. So you're trying to reassure them, and there were two young, very young children in our group as well. So, you know, you're trying to keep your composure for them and make sure that, you know, that they're okay. And unfortunately, nobody had time to bring water or sun cream or any kind of, you know, protection from the sun. So we were concerned about that as well.
1: So what happened next then? You're there on a beach standing without water, wondering what's happening. How were you rescued?
0: So we continued to make our way along the beach, walking away from the direction of the smoke and the fire. And I mean, at this point, there are hundreds of people on the beach and we're still waiting for someone to come and tell us what to do next, because nobody was really sure where, you know, what was at the end of the beach. You know, would there be people there waiting for us? Should we wait on the beach until somebody gave us clearer instructions? We didn't really know. So we took it upon ourselves to just continue in the direction that was kind of away from the direction of the fire. And that took about 40, 50 minutes. But in total, I think we were on the beach for about 3 hours.
1: After you got that, I think maybe a bus was provided. You secured your own accommodation. Did you lose everything?
0: Everything. Every item of clothing, all the children's suitcases, you know, the basic things that you bring on holidays with you, you know, before you go away, you know, you're stocking up on, you know, holiday clothes, children's new runners,
1: thankfully,
0: Kindles, things.
1: Thankfully,
0: like that.
1: You're okay yourselves, but is there a value in what you lost?
0: It's really hard to put a figure on that, because sometimes it's not a monetary value that you're trying to calculate in your mind. It's the loss of the experience, the disappointment. It's dealing with that really more than the monetary value of the holiday itself.

0: That's something that we're trying to sort out with our insurance company at the minute, but it's very difficult to put a figure on that when you're, I suppose, still in a little bit of shock.
1: Shock. I mean, how are you doing? How are you dealing with it now? You're looking back, you're going through all of this, talking to us now.
0: I suppose we're at the stage now where we're all trying to process what has just happened. The main thing for us was to get home safely, which we did. And thankfully, my sister lives in Mullingar as well, so we've been able to meet up and kind of talk through it all with her and her husband, Michael, and their children. So, and we're staying in touch with the other family members that were traveling with us as well. So that kind of helps to kind of process everything when you're able to talk about it and kind of, you know, say to ourselves, gosh, that actually really happened to us, you know. So we're still at that stage, just processing it and trying to kind of decide what to do next. You know, we haven't decided whether we'll try to go anywhere else later in the summer, or we haven't really gotten to that stage yet.
1: Well, it certainly sounds as if you're living through it all. Lots of shock there. So hopefully you can make that decision and maybe get a break later in the summer. Orla D'Arcy, thanks for talking to us this morning. It's now 8:34 and a bit later than usual. Kate Carlin is here with the headlines.
2: Thanks, Keane. NATO leaders are gathering for a summit in the Turkish capital Ankara as the US President Donald Trump threatened unspecified consequences for countries that failed to meet their targets on defence spending. The summit will also provide the backdrop for a meeting between Mr. Trump and the Ukrainian President Vladimir Zelensky. The Taoiseach, Micheál Martin, will address a plenary session of the European Parliament in Strasbourg this morning, outlining the priorities of the Irish EU presidency, which is now into its first full week. A man in his 60s has died following a two-car collision in County Waterford. It happened yesterday afternoon at Adamstown, just before 10 to 2. He is the sixth person to die on the roads since Saturday. The Minister for Public Expenditure is seeking to speed up the delivery of big construction projects. Jack Chambers believes that excessive caution is contributing to delays in completing building projects and increasing costs. The weather forecast, it'll be cloudy this morning in the north and west, but spells of sunshine in the south and southeast will become more widespread throughout the day. Top temperatures today, 22 to 28 degrees.
3: Kate, thank you. It is 8:35 and Gail Conway has the business headlines now.
4: Thanks, Justin. Cairn Homes has reported a significant increase in half-year revenue, saying it's seen average sales of 100 units a week. The home builder reported revenue of about €450 million from the sale of about 1,100 units, a 60% increase on revenues of €284.5 million and sales of 708 units the same time last year. Shell has revealed the impact of the Iran war on its integrated gas production is expected to be less than first feared in the second quarter. That's because the soaring cost of crude oil also continued to boost its oil trading arm. It's guided for output to be down around 30% from first quarter production. PTSB has increased its deposit rates for businesses and SMEs. The new rates apply across seven business banking deposit products, with increases of between 0.25% and 0.5% from today. A look now at the currencies, where 1 euro buys you 85.4 pence sterling and $1 and 14.4 cents.
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6: With the latest traffic and travel news, I'm Sinead Nielachon. To Galway, where there are delays on the Headford Road northbound before the Bourne Drive Junction. We have reports of an incident there. There are delays on the southbound approach from Ballindooley Castle, and it's busy on the Quincentenary Bridge eastbound from the Newcastle Road Junction to the Headford Road Junction. In Dublin, slow now on the N7 inbound between Rathcoole, that's Junction 4, and City West, Junction 3. And in Limerick, there's a northbound queue on the Shelburne Road from Shelburne Park to Hassett's Cross. And that's the latest traffic and travel news this morning.
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5: Pádraic, welcome back. It's the World Cup, I assume.
6: Yeah.
5: That's where you're starting.
6: That's where we start these mornings, bringing everyone up to date on the overnight news and where things stand. And I suppose the big story this morning is the elimination of the USA. They were knocked out 4-1 by a dominant Belgium during the night in Seattle, and it means that all three co-hosts have now been eliminated from the tournament. In the quarterfinals, Belgium will take on Spain, who beat Portugal 1-0 with a late goal in Dallas. It brought an end to the involvement of 41-year-old Cristiano Ronaldo, who was playing in his sixth World Cup, and he was in tears on the pitch at the final whistle. On RTE's overnight coverage, studio panellist Kenny Cunningham spoke about how Belgium have turned things around and the important momentum they now have.
7: Those older players, more experienced players, will still play their part. Lukaku certainly has done that. I think he's shown a great attitude, Claire. Spoke about maybe a bit of frustration on his part, not starting games, but he hasn't felt sorry for himself. And every time he's been asked upon come off the bench, he's impacted the game. You talk about maybe trigger moments during the tournament. When you look back, you think that's where things change for us. We were talking about that Senegal game 2-0 down. Hydration break in the second half. The Belgian players were walking off the pitch. They were fighting with each other. Claire Trossard and Tielemans in particular were trying to get hold of each other. And people looked at that and you looked at them one way and thought, oh, the whole thing's falling apart. But maybe in that moment they found something. Maybe you saw a bit of character bubbling to the surface there. We're not going to accept this. You know, there's going to be a reaction. And from that point, they turned that game around 3-2 and they haven't looked back since. So I'll give them a real fighting chance against the Spanish.
5: There you go now.
6: Yeah, Kenny predicting that they may spring a shock next day out. The round of 16 finishes up today. The holders, Argentina, play Egypt at 5 o'clock in Atlanta, and then at 9 o'clock in Vancouver, it's Switzerland versus Colombia. And fresh from his heroics with Cape Verde, Pico Lopez has joined the RTE panel in Donnybrook. He'll be alongside presenter Tony O'Donoghue for today's coverage, beginning at 4:30 on RTE2 and the RTE Player. Quick turnaround for a man who only flew back yesterday. Straight into studio. England midfielder Jordan Henderson is expected to have surgery on the wrist he injured while celebrating his side's win over Mexico, having gone over to join the England supporters in the stand at the Azteca Stadium. Henderson fell over the advertising hoardings and landed awkwardly on his wrist. He left the pitch on a stretcher and was taken to hospital, so a pretty embarrassing episode for him, and a painful one too. Well, closer to home, Henry Shefflin has been appointed manager of the Kilkenny senior hurling team. The legendary former player takes over from Derek Ling, who vacated the role following the Cats' exit from the championship. We're joined by our Gaelic Games correspondent Marty Moore. Good morning, Marty.
8: Good morning, Pádraic.
6: First of all, Marty, you might take us through last night's developments.
8: Yeah, I believe this was an online meeting, but obviously this had been a topic of conversation with the selectorial committee of PJ Kenny was the chairman, Jim Fennelly, the vice chairman, Mick Dempsey, John Hickey, and then Pat Gilroy's involvement as well. So they were very professional in their approach. But look, my feeling is once Henry Shefflin, the legendary Henry Shefflin, with 10 All-Irelands, 13 Leinsters, 11 All-Stars, and former manager of Ballyhale Shamrocks, that won 2 All-Ireland clubs, I couldn't see how they could bypass him in this particular role that I think he's always aspired to. I think his love of Kilkenny is so passionate that he wanted this job. Now, there were others in contenders, current Kildare manager Brian Dowling, ex-Carlow manager Tom Mullally, and former Kilkenny senior selector Noel Doherty were the other candidates, all with massive and very impressive CVs. I believe the ex-under-20 manager, Mark Dowling, withdrew his name. But once Henry Shefflin showed an interest in this particular job, then I think it was guaranteed that he would get it. Now, who he'll have as his selectors, there is now speculation. Richie O'Neill, his longtime coach that went with him to Galway for 3 years between 2021 and 2024, would be his contender. Former Kilkenny goalkeeper David Herity, who assisted him in Shamrocks, but is currently involved with Tipperary would be probably an addition, and I'm sure David might like to go back to his own county of Kilkenny, and you know, as I said, Brian Hogan as well. So there's that would be speculation at the moment, but no doubt Henry this morning is delighted that he is the new Kilkenny hurling manager.
6: No doubt about that. Now, Kilkenny finished up hurling for the year in May. It's not something we're used to seeing. So how big is the task facing Henry?
8: I think there's a body of work to be done, and I think there was huge disappointment that for the first time since the 90s, Kilkenny didn't make the qualifying stages. But you remember last year they lost out in All-Ireland semi-final, but there was controversy on the scoreboard in Croke Park. So this is Kilkenny, one of the greatest counties in the game of hurling, and no doubt they have the talent. I think there is a body of work. Like all through the years, when you'd mentioned St. Kieran's College, Kilkenny, or Kilkenny CBS, there was always a superstar there. I don't think the superstars are there, but that doesn't mean they're good hurlers. This is Kilkenny after all. They were Leinster champions 2023, 24, 25. So I think Henry will see a team building. To use that term, it's a transitional period. I think he'll want to go across the road, across the fields, and ensure that TJ Reid, who is one of the most fabulous hurlers of all time, will stay on and add his experience another year. He was also very good this year. So you put together, yes, I think it'll take a little bit of time, and the people at Kilkenny will have to be patient. But no doubt, they have King Henry in charge, and I think over the next year or two, you'll see Kilkenny becoming a force again.
6: Okay, Marty, thanks very much for that. That's our Gaelic Games correspondent, Marty Morrissey. With large parts of England set for another heatwave, officials at Newmarket are not expecting any changes to their schedule for this week's July Festival. 2 weeks ago, a number of meetings were abandoned and other cards were switched to the morning. There was a double for trainer Gordon Elliott at Roscommon last night. Lizzie Twigg took the novice hurdle, and good golly, Miss Holly won the ladies' bumper. And in cycling, defending Tour de France champion Tadej Pogacar took victory on stage three yesterday. The Slovenian also took the overall lead, securing possession of the yellow jersey.
9: But they're all relieved in Kildare that that news of Henry Shefflin being appointed as Kilkenny manager, aren't they?
6: Yeah, Porrick, hold on to their man for the moment.
9: Exactly. Porrick, thank you very much. It's 8:45. Coming up, we'll speak with the Sinn Féin leader Mary Lou MacDonald on planning for a united Ireland.
10: Murachdini Kosalatsa, Hepach Aranirachdi. Ach nur hugen dinne kasalatsa fol. Tugen du lov horhala de runne. Ni mud around in an tam am in folik tastalwin. Ach as funya tasha an tam around ula fulla hurt. Gach olus fui ve the yonter fulla I give blood punkai e. Tamadig brahart.
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9: You're welcome back. Now, Sinn Féin wants the government to start planning and preparing for Irish reunification. It has tabled legislation which, if accepted, would compel the Taoiseach to produce a green paper examining the implications of constitutional change within 18 months. It would also trigger the establishment of a citizens' assembly to examine the implications of Irish unity. The Sinn Féin leader, Mary Lou MacDonald, is on the line now. Mary Lou MacDonald, good morning.
12: Good morning, Justin.
9: What is it that you hope to achieve with this legislation?
12: Well, this is the first time, Justin, that legislation like this comes before the House. We have moved on previous occasions motions setting out the needs of preparation so that we can prepare ourselves to grasp the substantial opportunities that reunification can present, but also to ensure that we are equipped to have an orderly, democratic, respectful and inclusive and entirely peaceful process. And on previous occasions, Justin, the entire Dáil has come behind those motions, but this time we're moving legislation. And our objective here in a collegiate way, in a united way, is for the Dáil to come together and to recognise that almost 30 years on from the Good Friday Agreement, the need for preparation to ensure that when the referendums are called, and it's when rather than if, that we have a fully informed, respectful, calm, orderly debate in which every citizen, every sector of our society, north and south, and people of all political persuasions feel that they have been given the space

0: the time to be informed, to be engaged, to formulate their opinions, to express those, to change their opinions if that is the case. So for that to happen, the government has to be awake to all of this, has to be active.
1: Okay.
0: We need a green paper.
1: Okay.
0: And so on the back of that, we need those citizens' assemblies.
1: All right. And you're putting the ball in the government's court. You're asking the government then to do all of this work. But where is Sinn Féin's green paper? Where is your party's document setting out how you would see Ireland after a unity referendum?
0: Well, listen, Justin, the ball is always in the court of government when it comes to the peace process, the Good Friday Agreement, and the process of constitutional transition. There is only one government in Dublin, and whomsoever occupies the office of an Taoiseach an Tánaiste has a responsibility. It is their job, and it's the job of government to lead this process. That's how this works. In the same way that Sinn Féin, for example, in our participation in the Northern Institutions, leading the executive as an all-Ireland party, as the largest party on the island.
1: Okay, but
0: of course, we engage on these issues, but we're not the government. We're not the government in Dublin.
1: But it's your own party's political North Star is Irish unity. And people would wonder maybe, have you, for example, carried out an economic analysis or looked at the fiscal impacts of reunification for the entire island of Ireland? Have you got an analysis on that?
0: The first time, Justin, the first occasion on which Sinn Féin published a green paper or a version of a green paper was actually 20 years ago. And we, all of the time, we are active on the issues of constitutional change, the ideas around them sectorally and so on. As a matter of fact, we have our own commission, which has spent the last number of years all across the island of Ireland, but also in the United States of America, in Australia and in Britain.
1: Okay, but then
0: and discussing out these issues.
1: Are you able to tell us then how much you believe it would cost? Because that comes up time and time again in all of the surveys as one of the biggest barriers for people who are opposed to United Ireland. They say that they don't want or that they believe it would cost too much. So in your analysis, have you got a figure as to how much you think Irish unity would cost?
0: The concern that is generally raised, and it's a legitimate one that needs to be answered, is generally starts with the issue of the subvention. In other words, how much does it cost to run the North? And would we be taking on that liability, and what would be the scale of it? The subvention is very often huge. Inflated figures are quoted. And what's not readily understood, but let me make clear, those large figures, and it can be anything between 10 and 14 billion per annum, but that figure includes things like pensions, things like defence spending, things like the North's current share of the British national debt. Those issues, the pension liability resides, pension rights attract property rights.
1: Okay.
0: And the British state.
1: I want to clarify. Do you have an analysis that would challenge those big figures that you're talking about?
0: Yes. Not alone do I have an analysis. Many academic institutions and experts and analysts have done work that flatly refutes the analysis that the subvention is so enormous that we can't cope with it. We can. You have to deduct the pension liability, which rests with the British state. Obviously, the sovereign debt of Britain, that's a matter for themselves. And of course, the issues around defence spending. Of course, these issues, by the way, will be matters of discussion between the Irish and British states, between the Irish and British governments. But I just wanted to say that the subvention issue is very often foregrounded as game, set and match. We can't avoid it. That's not true.
1: Okay,
0: Furthermore, the opportunity, the economic opportunity, the investment opportunity, the opportunity for coherent infrastructural planning and delivery, coherent public service planning and delivery is enormous. It is a win-win-win scenario for the entire island, for people north, south, and by the way, also east and west.
1: Okay, but it's a simple question, though.
0: Suffer regional disparities.
1: Does Sinn Féin have a figure as to

0: how much Irish reunification would cost?
1: Well, look, the issue here is not the subvention per annum is somewhere in the region. The raw subvention would be in the region of about 2 billion per annum. But bear in mind, that figure does not take account of the taxes that are paid and levied north of the border. We can't get that figure. Nobody gets that figure because it's held by the Treasury in Britain. The issue here, Justin,
0: it also, sorry, Mary Lou McDonald, it also doesn't take account of what would have to happen to the health budget in the north, what would happen to the education sector, to social welfare, and to areas like policing and justice. There's a lot of work that has to be done, and it doesn't seem that your party has done a lot of work on those issues either.
1: Justin, we have done an enormous amount of work, but let me repeat for you, we are not the people in government. The only people who can clear the democratic space for this conversation and for this work to be done by the Irish state is the Irish government. That should not be a matter of contention. That's a statement of the obvious. And you are correct. Issues around healthcare. How do we develop a healthcare service that ensures that we are not plagued with waiting lists, that we are not plagued with dependency on hugely expensive agency workers rather than a proper workforce planning, which ensures that we have the skills and the professions that we need at our disposal. These are island-wide challenges.
0: Okay, we have heard that Fine Gael, for example, says it's going to produce a blueprint for a unified Ireland by November of this year. I mean, are they going to be ahead of Sinn Féin at that point in actually having a document which sets out some of what you're calling for here?
1: I think it is extremely welcome that Fine Gael have taken this move. I want to commend them for it. I very much hope that Fianna Fáil will follow suit. And I really hope above all else, as I have endeavoured to explain to you, that most importantly, that the Irish government makes those moves. This isn't about who's ahead of who. This is an issue of concern for all of us. This is a question that affects every single person living on this island. And this is the moment of such immense opportunity for us to get things right. But we can only do that if we are prepared. And to be prepared, as our legislation sets out, it is now the time for the Green Paper to be commissioned for that work to be done by the Irish state.
0: We'll see once you tailor your legislation what the government's response is to that. Can I ask you about matters political and comments?
1: Well, that is a political matter, I would humbly submit. I can't imagine a more political subject.
0: There you go. The comments made by the Social Democrats leader, Holly Kearns, recently in the aftermath of the by-elections, when asked if she thought Sinn Féin was a left-wing party, she said that Sinn Féin was at a crossroads and needed to iron out its position on a number of issues. What did you think of those comments?
1: Well, Sinn Féin's the Irish Republican Party, Irish Party of Unity, as we've just discussed. We're a very old political party, but also a very young political party. We're organised nationally. We're the largest political party on the island. We come from a history of struggle, anti-colonial politics. We're a party of equality. We're a party that represents working people in rural and urban Ireland.
0: Do you need to figure out where you're going?
1: Not at all. We know where we're going. And today, when I speak to this legislation in the Dáil, I think we will demonstrate again that not alone are we committed to representing communities, workers, families in the here and now on the bread and butter issues that matter, but we also have a plan, a vision and an ambition for Ireland over the next decade, over the next two decades,
0: I think the implication
1: of what
0: Holly Kearns was saying in the aftermath of those by-elections was that it might be difficult for her to ask her supporters in the Social Democrats to transfer to Sinn Féin if your policies are not clear in areas like abortion or immigration or animal rights.
1: Well, our policies in all of those areas are clear. They're also clear in respect to childcare and education, access to healthcare, access to equality of opportunity, access

0: political leader about another political party. Can I also say, if we are going to move beyond Fianna Fáil and Fine Gael perpetually in government, and I passionately believe that we can, and I think this country really needs us to make that move, well, then I would suggest that rather than engaging in kind of navel gazing or analysis around what point of the ideological spectrum different parties fall, I think it's far more constructive that we get out there, that we challenge the current government, that we're bringing forward our solutions. And I would dearly love to see all of us unite on the fact that we need to prepare and plan and prepare for Ireland's future, and that we do that together. And I hope that today represents an important milestone on that journey.
1: Sinn Féin leader Mary Lee MacDonald, we do appreciate your time this morning and thank you for joining us. It's a minute to nine.
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6: Well, Sinead, that's all from Justin and me this morning. Enjoy the sunshine. Thanks to the team. Our broadcast coordinator was Shane Galvin. On sound, Dave Gibson. The editors were Cathy Farrell and Padder Brannock. And the series editor of Morning Ireland is John Burke.
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7: Good morning. NATO leaders are attending a summit meeting in the Turkish capital Ankara as the US President Donald Trump threatened unspecified consequences for countries that failed to meet their targets on defence spending. The NATO Secretary General Mark Rutte said European countries were delivering on their promise by bolstering military budgets and moving to take more responsibility for the defence of their continent. The summit is taking place after Mr. Trump criticised European leaders, particularly the Italian Prime Minister, Giorgia Meloni, for not backing his war on Iran. Ukraine's President, Volodymyr Zelensky, has called on NATO countries to provide more help to defend against Russian attacks. The Taoiseach Micheál Martin will address a plenary session of the European Parliament in Strasbourg this morning, outlining the priorities of the Irish EU presidency, which is now into its first full week. Separately, MEPs will debate a European Commission progress report on Ukraine's accession process. The two amendments have been tabled, calling for a ban on the sale of aluminium to Russia. This will be an opportunity for MEPs to express their views on the controversy over the alumina shipments to Russia from the Ahanish refinery in County Limerick. A driver in his 60s has died in a road crash near Culmeadon in County Waterford. The two-car collision happened at Adamstown shortly before 2 yesterday afternoon. Temperatures are forecast to climb to around 30 degrees in parts of Ireland this week. Met Éireann has issued a weather advisory beginning tomorrow, which will remain in place until Tuesday week. On Morning Ireland, Eilish Hankinson of Met Éireann explained what type of weather was in store over the coming days.
8: We're looking at a prolonged spell of very warm and possibly hot weather. The main heat will be this weekend from Friday, so that's when we'll see the highs getting into the high 20s, more widespread across the country. But as well, over the next few days, we will see some localised above 25 degrees. So really, we're looking at a warm spell of weather.
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7: It'll be cloudy this morning with drizzle and mist.

0: Mist in the north and west, sunny spells in the south and southeast will become more widespread this morning and afternoon. It'll stay cloudy near west and northwest coasts. Highest temperatures will range from 22 to 28 degrees in the east and south and from 17 to 20 degrees elsewhere. And that's all for now. 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

0: Good morning and you're very welcome to the programme. Today, the race against antibiotic resistance, why an increase in sexually transmitted diseases is now a concern for everyone. Time off the farm, a new scheme to allow farmers to take a break. Data centres vital for jobs or energy gobblers that increase prices for everyone. Convicted of crimes they didn't commit, Barry Cummins talks us through some of the most high-profile miscarriages of justice. Hope, love, cooking and redemption. Chef Alistair Gill on his new book, Knives and Spoons. Also, Marine Le Pen's political future hangs in the balance. She'll discover her fate today. Mr. Martin goes to Strasbourg. The Taoiseach faces the European Parliament. And Pitch Perfect, the Irish man behind the pristine rugby, soccer and GAA pitches we see on TV. You can get in touch by WhatsApp on 0870 32 32 32, text 51551 or email todaydmc@rte.ie. Just some breaking news first from the wires. An explosion was heard in central Damascus today as French President Emmanuel Macron visited the Syrian capital. According to AFP, witnesses reported smoke rising near a high-end hotel where Mr. Macron spent the night. We'll obviously bring you any more on that story as it develops over the course of the morning. Now, tougher regulations for e-scooters are under consideration following an increase in child injuries. The issue has been raised by politicians, clinicians and members of An Garda Síochána in recent days. Aisling Maloney, political reporter with the Irish Independent, is writing about this today. Morning, Aisling.
1: Good morning, David.
0: Now, Sean Canney, the Minister with responsibility for road safety, has said he isn't ruling anything out in relation to this. What exactly is being suggested, do we know?
1: Yes, indeed. So this is the junior minister in the Department of Transport who has responsibility for road safety and an independent politician who is, I suppose, one leg of this coalition government. And he's talking about, I suppose, a further crackdown on e-scooters in particular, saying that he's not ruling anything out, as you mentioned. There was a meeting between Minister Sean Canney, the Transport Minister, Dara O'Brien, the Justice Minister, Jim O'Callaghan, and the Taoiseach to Simon Harris in the middle of June. Talking about how they could take further action on road safety, particularly around e-scooters. And this was one thing that was, I suppose, brought forward at the meeting, that is there a possibility and a potential for these e-scooters to be registered, maybe at the point of sale, at the point of ownership? Is there a capacity for these to be taxed and insured like normal, you know, cars mm-hmm. and motorbikes? And would that, I suppose, help the situation as it stands? We know that in the last number of days, almost half of Temple Street Hospital's ICU was treating children injured on e-scooters, with six on life support there. And overall, I suppose, you know, we are seeing a trend generally of road deaths increasing. They're up 11% on the same time last year, with a number of deaths across the weekend. So Minister Sean Canney kind of floating the idea that there could be registration for the vehicles on the point of purchase, but he's very keen to emphasise that it is personal responsibility, and he urged parents not to buy e-scooters for their children. He said that he believes that they think it's a good idea and that the child is happy going off on the scooter, but they need to think of the consequences and they need to take responsibility. And particularly saying that, you know, the idea that these very powerful machines, in many cases, you know, some that can go much faster than the 20 kilometre per hour limit in law, and that's on these e-scooters. And he's saying that a lot of them are being sold in shops where you're buying children's items like buggies, and you know, parents might kind of run into them there, and also children. So I suppose the idea is very newly brought forward. We heard in recent months, back at nearly the start of the year in February, the Minister for Transport, Dara O'Brien, saying that he wanted to bring forward maybe legislation

0: legislation that would make helmets mandatory for e-scooters or high visibility clothing or other personal protective equipment like that. And now we're seeing that they're looking at kind of another angle as well, potentially bringing in regulation around how they're bought and sold and owned. And I think, you know, given the increase in, I suppose, road deaths, given the increase in injuries and deaths from e-scooters, I think in the last 5 years, the number of fatal and serious injuries involving e-scooters has risen, as you can imagine, and as people can hear from the news reports. There was, I think, 33 in 2021, and there were 79 fatal and serious injuries from e-scooters in 2025. So you can see there how it's increasing. Of course, they've also brought in legislation around scramblers. They're a different, more high-powered type of bike. But the e-scooters, I think people will see them very prolifically around all towns and cities. And I think the government are keen to crack down on them, essentially. The Gardaí are also calling for the same.
1: Okay, Aisling Maloney, political reporter with the Irish Independent. Thank you so much for joining us with that update. Now, we could see temperatures of up to 30 degrees in parts of the country over the coming days as a prolonged spell of hot weather brings heatwave conditions. A weather advisory issued by Met Éireann will come into place tomorrow until next Tuesday. For the very latest, I'm joined on the line by Eilish Hankinson from Met Éireann. Eilish, good morning to you.
2: Good morning, David.
1: Okay, tell us about this weather advisory. In place from tomorrow, temperatures up to 30 degrees, possibly even over that?
2: Yes, we're seeing that this spell of very warm or hot weather building towards the end of the week. And it's all down to this area of high pressure that's, at the moment, it's sitting towards the south of us. So there's, you know, a bit more sunshine around the south. But we do have a bit of a frontal zone lingering over the northwest. So it's kept it a bit cloudier there. But the sunshine will become more widespread as that high pressure builds and moves up over the country. So we're seeing temperatures build with that.
1: Okay, and how long can we expect these heatwave conditions? I mean, does it technically qualify as a heatwave?
2: So it qualifies as a heatwave when we have five consecutive days of above 25 degrees at one station. So we can't exactly qualify it as a heatwave yet, but I'd say it will be likely.
1: Okay, and how long is it going to stick around?
2: So at the moment, our weather models are showing high pressure sticking around right into the early days of next week. So at the moment, we couldn't really say how long it's going to be sticking around, when it's going to break down. So really, we're looking at these high temperatures building for this weekend and potentially lasting into the early days of next week.
1: Okay, one of the things people, and by people obviously I mean me, find quite difficult is if it's warm at night and it's particularly kind of muggy at night, it can be very difficult to sleep, can't it?
2: Mm-hmm, it can.
1: Yeah, and can we expect that?
2: Yeah, so we're seeing those nighttime temperatures, you know, they're in a widespread, they're not going to fall below 15 degrees. And there is a potential for some localised tropical nights, and that's where the temperature doesn't fall below 20 degrees.
1: Oh,
2: so
1: my God.
2: Some quite uncomfortable sleeping conditions expected.
1: Okay, thanks for that. And the yellow warning comes into effect tomorrow. Can we expect more weather warnings during the week, do you think?
2: So at the moment we have a weather advisory. There is a potential for weather warnings then to be issued over the coming days. So just a reminder to keep up to date with the latest forecast.
1: Absolutely. Eilish Hankinson of Met Éireann, thank you so much for joining us. I want to talk now to Ilona Duffy, GP in Monaghan Town. Morning, Ilona.
3: Good morning.
1: We are not used to these type of temperatures, Ilona, so we need to adapt our behaviour, don't we?
3: We do. I think, look, unfortunately in Ireland, we sometimes can lose the run of ourselves when the sun comes out. I think there's such excitement and people feel good when the sun is out. They want out. They want that sun exposure. They feel good. But as we know, there are risks associated with overexposure to sun. And I suppose if I were to say two big things, number one, sunburn, and number two, heat exhaustion and dehydration. So they're the big things we want people to avoid.
1: Okay. And the best way to avoid sunburn, I guess, is to stay out of the sun.
3: Well, it's staying out of the sun during the high peak times. And really what we'd be suggesting is that people try and avoid direct sunlight. So sitting out, trying to get their suntan between 11 and 3. And, you know, especially our children. We know that if you have 5 sunburns in your lifetime, you more than double your risk of malignant melanoma, which is a serious skin cancer. But all sun exposure damages our skin. So therefore, we want to minimize it at the times that the UV rays are going to be at their highest and when you're most likely to damage the skin. So for those who you are going out and going, perhaps people have to be out, you know, try and cover up, wear a shaded hat,

0: Make sure you're wearing sunscreen, so have your high protection. And again, remember, these can go out of date, so you usually end up having to replace them every year. And for your children, it may not be enough just to have the sunscreen on. You probably should be thinking about putting clothes on that offer sun protection. Remembering that in hot, sunny weather, sometimes ordinary cotton t-shirts don't allow enough and that you can burn through them. So there are specific clothes that you can buy, and they're easily available in many of the stores in Ireland to protect your children's skin.
1: And again, with dehydration, younger and older people more at risk.
0: Yes, dehydration and heat exhaustion more likely to happen those who are younger and older. And again, remember, as we get older, we lose our sense of thirst. So we don't always recognize that we're becoming dehydrated. So again, monitoring what you're drinking, or if you're looking after and caring for someone who's a bit older, maybe having something like a jug on the table marked to a liter and a half. And as they drink, every time they have a drink of something, pour off the same amount. So they're monitoring that. Probably need to up our fluid intake. And again, similarly for children, including babies and young children, just push those fluids. Be aware of signs that they may be becoming dehydrated. So again, if you're finding that people are passing less urine, or the urine is looking very dark and very concentrated, if they're perhaps older people complaining of dizziness, especially dizziness and standing up, that can be a sign that their blood pressure is a little bit lower because of the dehydration. Again, a sign just to push the fluids. Nausea, feeling sick can also be another sign of it. And so being aware of all of that, and again, trying to prevent it rather than letting it happen.
1: Absolutely. As can be difficult sometimes to persuade people, particularly older people, to drink enough water or take enough fluids. Would a cup of tea help?
0: Well, we ideally say avoid the caffeine, but again, some tea is okay. But remember that caffeine has a diuretic effect, meaning that it makes you produce more urine. And similarly, alcohol, we'd always be saying, doesn't count as the fluids we want you drinking to stay hydrated, for many reasons. Number one being that it also creates a diuretic effect, meaning it's creating more urine, so you're not keeping that fluid in you. And obviously with alcohol, the problem is you may not then recognize that you're out in the sun and that you're getting burnt. So again, try and keep to clear fluids. But at this stage, I suppose older people say many of them like tea. If they're having tea, that's fine. But adding in the few extra glasses of other clear fluids.
1: Okay. Small babies in the heat, it can be very difficult. They can't regulate their temperature, obviously. So what's the advice there?
0: Well, keep them in a shaded, cool area, ideally indoors, and not have them over wrapped. And again, sometimes you'll find that in their carry cots or in their prams, people put blankets over them thinking they're keeping the sun off. But in a way, what they're also creating is nearly like a glasshouse or a greenhouse effect. So inside that area, there's no air moving through it, there's no breeze, so therefore they can overheat. So again, simple things are strip down the baby. If you feel the baby's really hot, it's good if they're sweating, and maybe have a little fan on them. And that's similarly for older people or anybody who's feeling over hot, spraying yourself with a bit of water. That's what our sweat is doing. I mean, it's one of the ways we lose and we cool ourselves down, is by sweating. That sweat evaporates from your skin and creates a cooling effect. So you can optimize that by having it fanned gently on the babies or on older people as well, and perhaps having a little bottle of spray water that can really help too. Now, I'm not saying have the baby soaked in water, but again, have them in a shaded, cool area. Try and ensure there's a breeze, and if needs be, have a gentle fan, not too strong, but a gentle fan creates that breeze and creates that cooling effect.
1: And obviously cars in hot weather, really, really dangerous, not just for babies, but for children as well.
0: Well, we've all heard the horror stories of both animals and children dying in cars, that they've been left in the cars. And I think one thing that can happen is, and we've heard these reports perhaps of children or animals being left in cars with the cars left running with the air con on. But the problem is sometimes the car will cut out, especially if somebody moves away with their keys far from it. So remembering that can lead to, overheating. And obviously nobody should be left in a car, and no animal should be left in a car.
1: I was talking to Ailish there about the heat at night, and people can find that very uncomfortable, and obviously sleep deprivation is not good for your health either. So any particular advice for trying to get by in the night times if there are those high heats?
0: I think if you can have your room as cool as possible, so that may mean closing curtains and windows at the time of heat. So if you've south-facing rooms and bedrooms, you may need to have the curtains closed during that time, so that the sun isn't coming in and heating up the rooms. And we've all got lots more glass in our houses than we used to, and we've thinner walls. So we're all about kind of retaining heat, but we want to keep that heat out. So if you can have windows and curtains closed, if the sun is on that side of the house, and perhaps opening those later on in the evening, again, if you're lucky enough to have a fan, that may help. And I suppose just keeping your clothing light. And again,

0: pushing the fluids, and you know, you could have the spray bottle, but again, you're going to be awake. I think, look at what we've got to recognise, we can't do a lot about cooling our rooms. We don't have aircon in our rooms in Ireland, most bedrooms, but we can try and keep the room temperature and the house temperature as low as possible, so that at least at bedtime it may not be as hot.
1: Okay, so the advice is to everyone to just take a bit of care, enjoy the hot weather while it's here, but be careful and be aware of those issues. Dehydration and sun burn, top of the list for you.
0: Exactly.
1: Okay, Dr. Ilona Duffy, GP in Monaghan Town. Thank you very much indeed for joining us. Just on a story I mentioned at the start, France, according to the news wires, is now saying that President Macron is safe and continuing his visit to Syria after that bomb went off near his hotel in Damascus today. Now, earlier on, we were talking about measures to tackle e-scooters. I'm joined on the line by Father Tom Little, who is joining us this morning from Carlow Town. Father Tom Little, good morning to you.
2: Good morning.
1: Now, I know that you are very much concerned about the problems arising with e-scooters. Could you just tell us, you spoke during the funeral mass of a 17-year-old boy at the Holy Family Church, Asca, in Carlow Town on Monday morning, and he died tragically after an accident involving an e-scooter. Can you tell us what your concerns are, Father?
2: My concern is that the... when an accident does happen on those e-scooters, that the consequences are very extreme. And most people seem to have head injuries. If you listen to what the doctor said there on the news the other evening, the devastation caused, like, the family are absolutely bereft for Yanis. His friends are the same. And I do think that we need to regulate them and better than we are doing at the moment, because the consequences are extreme. And they're either a loss of life, or they can cause lifelong damage to people's health. And that really is the greatest gift that God has given to any of us, is our health. Mm. Now, it's true that the e-scooter does give freedom, and it also overcomes having to get from A to B, but we need to regulate we should wear clothing that would help towards keeping us safe. We should maybe go slower on the e-scooter. And when you look at the scooter itself, the little wheel is very small. There's only a bar between the person riding it and whatever one crashed into, whether it's a pothole or whether it's a stone on the path or whether it's any obstacle that would knock you off the e-scooter. I do think too that carrying somebody on the e-scooter is adding more risk to people who use them. I do think it needs to be regulated.
1: Okay, Father Tom Little, priest in Asca in Carlow Town, thank you very much indeed for joining us. And just to let you know that Sean Canny, the Minister of State with responsibility for road transport, will be on Drive Time later. So more on that with Colm and Katie later on. Later in the show, why an increase in sexually transmitted diseases is now a concern for everyone. But next we hear how the cost of living crisis is driving prison overcrowding.
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4: The Irish Penal Reform Trust claims the cost of living crisis is driving prison overcrowding because people are unable to pay bail charges. It's one of the issues the organisation will raise today at a meeting with the Oireachtas Justice Committee to discuss bail laws. The committee is reviewing the bail system following tragic high-profile cases and the recent Staines review. For more on this, I'm joined by Saoirse Brady, Executive Director of the Irish Penal Reform Trust. Morning, Saoirse.
5: Good morning, David.
4: You're saying offenders can't afford bail. What kind of sums of money are we talking about?
5: So we hear from people, particularly women, who can't afford bail as low as 30 euro or 50 euro, because very often that's very hard for a family who are struggling to make ends meet anyway to afford. So sometimes it means choosing between bailing your loved one out of prison or putting food on the table that night. And, you know, when we think about some of the people that end up in prison, we're talking about people who may have addiction issues, who are stealing for survival, who are homeless. So even a sum as low as 30 euro is impossible for them to afford, which means that, you know, we have a presumption of innocence until proven guilty. Detention should always be a sanction of last resort, but people are ending up being remanded into custody, into prison, for not being able to afford very low amounts of bail.
4: Okay, I think almost one in five people in prison are there in pre-trial detention or on remand. What type of offences would they be in prison for? Or would they be accused of, I should say?
5: So the Irish Prison Service, they publish the number of people who are on remand every day. So today there's 1,108 people on remand, but they don't provide a breakdown of what they're remanded for. But we do know from, you know, looking at various data that we do have, and we have a forthcoming report that will be published in a few weeks where we had barristers sitting in the courts looking at the types of offences, but very often they're very low-level offences. So you're talking about theft, you're talking about very often people are returned to prison for breaching bail conditions. So, you know, that's the second highest reason why people are returned to prison and held on remand. And then you're talking about public order offences or drunkenness drug possession for personal use. Those are kind of some of the key reasons. Now, there are some people remanded into custody for more serious reasons that, you know, meet the threshold to be remanded into custody, just to be clear. But very often what we are seeing and what we are hearing are people being remanded into custody for things like stealing a bottle of vodka from a shop that was then recovered. But because they can't afford bail, you know, they're kept in custody.
4: But if, I mean, you mentioned people who break their bail conditions. I mean, surely if you break your bail conditions, you know, sorry, but those are the conditions.
5: Yeah, sometimes the conditions, though, are almost impossible to keep. And what we would say is that, you know, the judge can make bail conditions, but it's very hard for people who are, you know, living in chaos, who are maybe living in a homelessness accommodation or couch surfing, or who are in active addiction, to actually, you know, meet the condition to go and sign on, for example. So one of the things that we are proposing, and what we know is much more effective, and the Department of Justice itself has proposed back in 2022, is to bring in a bail supervision scheme. And initially that would be for women. We have this in the youth justice system. It is extremely effective. And what it does is it takes the person who has offended, and sometimes those are less serious offences, sometimes they're more serious offences, but they look at what the underlying issues are and they treat those. They look at whether there's a mental health issue, they look at whether there's an addiction issue, whether there's trauma, whether you know, there's like people very often have left education early, whether they're in employment. You know, we look at what's going on for those people. There's a multidisciplinary team and they do really intensive work to ensure that the person can meet the conditions of their bail so that, you know, they won't be returned to prison for that reason or to detention. And it has a very high success rate. There was an evaluation done of this after a number of years in the youth justice system. And after 6 months, 72% of those people who had offended in the past didn't go on to offend. So if you put in place the systems, and the minister last year in the budget announced that he would put in place a bail supervision scheme for women, but we've yet to see that come to fruition. And we would like to see it as soon as possible because we know that it has worked effectively, both here in the youth justice system, but both but in other jurisdictions like Scotland. And then we would like to see that extended for other cohorts of people.
4: Yeah, I mentioned the Staines report. It highlighted massive delays in the court system, accused people left out on bail for months or even years before the trial takes place. Is that a problem with legislation or is that a problem with resources in the court system?
5: So I suppose when we look at why people are out on bail, there are two things that the judges look at. They look at something called the O'Callaghan principles that came from a judgment that was handed down 60 years ago. And that looks at whether somebody is a flight risk, whether they're going to intimidate a witness, or whether, you know, that they're going to interfere with the trial in some way. And then, you know, after that, we had a referendum and following that, we brought in legislation, the bail law or the Bail Act 1997. And within that, we look at, you know, the judge looks at why or what they need to consider if somebody is going to be remanded into custody. And one of the factors they look at is whether or not somebody has committed a serious offence. And there is a schedule to that legislation which, you know, sets out what a serious offence is. You know, it lists all the different offences under different pieces of legislation. So you're talking about things like murder, rape, dangerous driving, for example. Yet what we are seeing, and certainly the research that we'll be publishing in a few weeks, is that people are being remanded into custody for those less serious offences. So I think it's really looking at the application of the law and whether or not it needs updating, or how we ensure that those people who should be remanded into custody are, or those people who, you know, should not, don't meet that high threshold, should not.
4: Okay, so I mean, people, I mean, listeners will be concerned about the balance that has to be struck. I mean, obviously, you mentioned the constitutional presumption of innocence, but there's also the need to protect people from potentially violent reoffenders.
5: Yeah, and I'm, you know, when I talk about the Section 2 of the Bail Act 1997, that's exactly what it's meant to do. It's meant to be applied so that if somebody, if there is a serious risk of somebody reoffending and committing a serious offence, a violent offence, then, you know, it is for the judge to remand them into custody. But as you say, you know, we do have a presumption of innocence. So it is very difficult sometimes for the courts to strike that balance. But I think what we are seeing, certainly in our research, and it will be out on the 20th July, so there'll be more data in that, more information. But what we are seeing are people coming before the courts and being remanded into custody for those less serious offences. And actually, if you look at the data that was released to Matt Carty, the chair of the Justice Committee, by the Minister for Justice, when we look at why people reoffend, or, you know, what offences people have committed while out on bail, number one is 20% of those people who committed an offence while out on bail, it was for petty theft. Number two, it was a breach of their bail conditions. And number three was, you know, public order offences. And after that, it was drunkenness and person possession of drugs. So we're talking about those less serious offences, but those are making up the majority of people who are reoffending on bail. And what would work, as I said, is the bail supervision scheme, putting something effective in there, because that is what stops people reoffending again, and that's what makes for safer communities.
4: Okay, Saoirse Brady, Executive Director of the Irish Penal Reform Trust, thank you very much indeed for joining us this morning. Now, for most of us, antibiotics are something we take for granted, but what happens when they stop working? Following a rise right across Europe, sexually transmitted infections are now becoming one of the biggest public health threats of recent time, with some becoming harder or even impossible to treat with existing antibiotics. So could today's STI surge be tomorrow's superbug crisis? The Global Antibiotic Research and Development Partnership is a not-for-profit organisation dedicated to developing new antibiotics antibiotic treatments and ensuring access to them. Dr. Peter Bayer is Deputy Executive Director and Dr. Pierre Durham is Associate Director for Sexually Transmitted Infections. They both join me now. Good morning to you both. Pierre, I might start with you if I could. Talk of a superbug crisis is rather alarming. Are we right to be alarmed?
6: Yes, we are, because there were not a lot of innovation in terms of antibiotic and especially in terms of

0: antibiotic against STI. So luckily now there is new option that we develop and the other company also develop that will be on the market and accessible for the patient. But in certain part of the world, there is more than 30% of super drugs gonorrhea that cannot be treated with the current treatment. So the situation is quite alarming.
1: And gonorrhea, why in particular is this posing a problem?
0: Gonorrhea is a very, very naughty organism. It has a tendency to evolve very quick and get adapted to resist to treatment. So they escape and survive. So the fact that there were not a lot of research against a new antibiotic and gonorrhea led a lot of time to this superbug to develop and become predominant in certain parts of the world.
1: Okay, and that's a sexually transmitted infection, obviously. So if people are not likely to contract an STI, should they still be worried about gonorrhea developing in this way?
0: No, gonorrhea is just STI, but that's only, I will say, the tip of the iceberg. What you will see in STI, in gonorrhea especially, meaning the rising of antimicrobial resistance, certainly will occur in other indication, other therapeutic, because of the lack of new antibiotic in development.
1: Okay. And are we really seeing more STIs now, or are we just finding more, diagnosing more?
0: Both. I will say it's both. So luckily, there is a lot of progress in detecting the disease, which is great because it will allow more treatment. But on the same time, you can see in certain countries that there is a rise of detected case when the new tests are, implemented. But then after this, you can still see a growing numbers despite the fact that there is more and more diagnosed people. So it's a bit both. It's more because they are diagnosed, but it is also an overall more number than normal.
1: Okay, Peter, I might bring you in. Good morning to you.
2: Good morning.
1: Why are we seeing this rise in STIs, do you think? Has behavior changed?
2: Yeah, as Pierre said, I think there is a rise globally, and we see this linked to behavioral changes. The best preventive measure to protect yourself from getting a sexual transmitted infection is still condom use. And that, I believe, has declined because people, since HIV is no longer a deadly disease.
1: Okay, and is increasing travel playing a part as well?
0: Yes, of course. The STI by nature is a traveling disease. So we can really see that the first case of multi-resistant gonorrhea that were documented in Europe were linked to travel. But now the situation has changed. In certain countries, like we can see the recent report in UK, for example, the superbugs is spreading within the key population of some risk people. So it was a traveling disease. It's still a traveling disease, but it's already present and spreading among the normal network within the countries.
1: Okay, Pierre, could I ask you as well, we often hear about antibiotic overuse. Is that helping to drive resistance?
0: Yes. So basically, in certain cases, the fact that people are taking antibiotics that are not necessary or even more worrisome, that they do not finish their treatment or misuse the antibiotic, will lead to resistance in the future. And this is not only in STI, it's really something that we can see a bit everywhere.
1: Okay, Peter, obviously from what you and Pierre are saying, the diseases are evolving, the diseases are changing, so presumably we need new drugs to tackle them. Are new drugs being developed?
2: Yeah, that is why we have set up GARDP as a foundation here in Switzerland 8 years ago, and we have worked since we have been established on developing this new drug to treat drug-resistant gonorrhea, and our partner in the US has registered the drug at the end of last year, and now we are registering it in other countries. So that is why we have engaged in this drug development project, because we knew that gonorrhea would develop resistance to the last line antibiotic.
1: And are they cost effective, these new antibiotics? Are they cost effective from a commercial? Are they a commercial proposition, basically?
2: So we are a not-for-profit foundation, and we are engaging this because this is not a very economically interesting area for pharmaceuticals.

0: pharmaceutical companies, because the drug that we developed is a drug that you take only one dose one time, and then it should actually cure you from gonorrhea. So from a commercial perspective, you can only sell one dose per patient. And ideally, it should also only be used to treat drug-resistant gonorrhea, at least at the beginning. So this is not a commercially very attractive product.
1: Okay, which is where you guys step in. If new antibiotics are not developed and quickly, how do you foresee the medical situation developing?
0: It's true that you have a long lead time. So it took us about 10 years to develop this drug, and other companies had actually done work before. So we didn't pick it up at step zero. And so you really need a long lead time to fill the gap that is led, that is caused by the increasing resistance. And that is why we are working across other disease areas as well, serious bacterial infections, to develop the antibiotics for tomorrow.
1: Yeah, Pierre, I mean, antibiotic resistance, if it does spread, is very concerning for everyone.
2: Correct. And you should not forget that we can see historically a huge increase in the life expectancy when the first antibiotics were introduced. So it is a very important, let's say, a weapon to treat some disease and to help the medical outcome of patients. So if we are going back to an era without an antibiotic, that would be very worrisome.
1: Okay, Pierre Durham, Associate Director for Sexually Transmitted Infections, and Peter Beyer, Deputy Executive Director of the Global Antibiotic Research and Development Partnership. Thank you very much indeed for joining us this morning. Now, later in the show, we'll hear about a new scheme to allow farmers to take time off. But next, Barry Cummins talks us through some of the most high-profile miscarriages of justice.
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1: Miscarriages of justice are cases where people should never have been convicted of crimes because evidence was tainted or false. Real people who were convicted and spent time in prison, people who were actually innocent. Barry Cummins is a crime journalist. He joins me in studio to take us through some of those cases this morning. Barry, morning.
9: Good morning, David.
1: Look, no justice system is perfect, obviously, but how common are miscarriages of justice?
9: There's been about five or six down the years, so common enough, but most of the cases that end up being overturned in the appeal court do not then end up being miscarriages of justice. But I'm conscious, as we do discuss this issue this morning, that there are people who are living victims of the Irish justice system. We have an imperfect justice system. No system is perfect. I often think of the model of the scales of justice, you know, where a person is blindfolded and holding the scales, which are balanced. But we know from a number of miscarriage of justice cases which have worked their way through the Court of Criminal Appeal down the years, that sometimes the scales of justice tip the wrong way. Sometimes they tip through ignorance, blinkered views, negligence. Sometimes they are deliberately tipped by the heavy hand of somebody. And why are miscarriages of justice on my mind at the moment? Well, we will talk about some cases which have been heard and completed and declared in a moment, but there's one case not yet heard in the Court of Criminal Appeal that I'm thinking about. On the 21st of July, 2 weeks from today, Oscar Brathnach will bring his legal application to the court for a declaration of a miscarriage of justice relating to his conviction and imprisonment for the Salins train robbery, a crime he did not commit.
1: Yeah, a notorious case from 1976, Barry. Three men wrongly convicted of stealing money from a train, which at the time was the largest such robbery in the history of the state. But Gardaí targeted the wrong men.
9: Absolutely. It was actually the Provisional IRA that was responsible for the robbery. They later admitted the crime years later. But Gardaí arrested many members of the Irish Republican Socialist Party at the time, including journalist Oscar Brathnach. He was then 24 years old. And for the last 50 years, Oscar has maintained he was beaten and tortured during his time in custody. And there has been much talk down the years of what has been called the Garda Heavy Gang, where there are claims that certain Gardaí assaulted people to the point that they signed confessions. One thing we know in this case is Oscar Brathnach signed a confession to something he didn't do. And while I say we all seem to know about claims about a Garda Heavy Gang, we don't know the truth, because there's never been a full inquiry into the actions of Gardaí during that time, nor has it been made public who was directing policing activities. What's intriguing about Oscar Brathnach's upcoming application, Dave, this application for a miscarriage of justice, it seems the state accepts the merits of his legal argument. The case was up for mention in the court early last month, and the legal team for the Director of Public Prosecutions, so representing the state, they indicated to the three judges of the court that the DPP would not be opposing the application. So that is potentially very significant. I'm reading the tea leaves as best I can here, but it seems the state, while not overtly supporting the seeking by Oscar Brathnach of a declaration of a miscarriage of justice, they won't offer any opposition, any legal defence to that application. Now, the three judges of the court still have to be satisfied that the application meets the legal criteria. There has to be a new fact or a newly established fact, even if that fact dates back to 1976, but something that was never introduced or established at the original court case. And I know part of Oscar Brathnach's legal argument relates to the talk about a Garda Heavy Gang. But 2 weeks from now, it may be a very significant day in Oscar Brathnach's ongoing campaign for justice and for truth.
1: Okay. Already this year, there's been a declaration of a miscarriage of justice in another case, much more recent case, desperately upsetting for the family involved. Parents wrongly jailed for a crime which actually never even happened.
9: Yeah, just over 3 weeks ago, a married couple were wrongfully convicted and jailed for 2 years for the female genital mutilation of their one-year-old child. They had their case declared a miscarriage of justice. The couple, originally from Africa, had been convicted by a jury in 2019. It was the first such conviction in Ireland, but the crime never actually happened. The Court of Criminal Appeal heard evidence from the couple's legal team that an examination of the girl by an international expert proved she had never been subjected to that procedure. It was also accepted that the criminal trial had been unfair because of serious and far-reaching inaccuracies in how the mother and father's testimony had been translated to the jury. Now, that couple spent 2 years in jail, but actually they've spent the last 10 years in a terrible situation. The impact on them is immense. The Irish justice system recently, through the appeal court, sought to rectify a wrong and declared the couple factually innocent. But what the family endured for the last 10 years, since Gardaí first came knocking on their door, that will stay with them. That couple cannot be named publicly, but I know the thoughts of so many people are with them.
1: Now, as you said earlier, there are other cases where convictions are overturned, but they don't reach the threshold to be called a miscarriage of justice.
9: Yes, David, as I was saying, that most appeals that are brought are not successful at all. On the face of it, you might say, well, our justice system, although imperfect, maybe is getting many things right. But then there are occasions when convictions will be overturned, many times with a retrial ordered. This can relate to something which happens during the currency of a trial or something that happened in the original investigation. But the majority of convictions which are quashed don't result in a miscarriage of justice declaration. That declaration only given in a small number of cases down the years. But each time the ripples from those cases have unsettled many people. And there are three historic cases which come to my mind, which by virtue of the details give much food for thought. One of them, it was the first case I reported on in the Court of Criminal Appeal. It was that

0: of the Tala 2.
1: Yeah, Joseph Malidi and Joseph Grogan, wrongly convicted and jailed for assault.
0: Yes, this crime actually happened back in 1984. These two men were convicted largely based on eyewitness identification, where the owner of the car had tried to stop a group of men stealing his vehicle. He actually jumped on the bonnet and was then threatened and assaulted. But the thing was, while Joseph Malidi and Joseph Grogan were arrested, charged and convicted, they were not the perpetrators. Growing up in Tala, I heard about the case often, and I remember the disquiet locally, and then I remember learning in 1995 that these convictions had been overturned. And then 6 years later, I was then working as a journalist in the appeal court when the cases were declared a miscarriage of justice. It was a massive day for both men. By then, they'd already served their five-year sentences. So the declaration of a miscarriage of justice came after newly discovered facts. And specifically, that information had been withheld from the defence team at the original trial, including the location in the stolen car of a fingerprint of a different man who admitted his part in the crime and who gave evidence to the appeal court that two other men, not Joseph Malidi or Joseph Grogan, were actually his accomplices. So that declaration of a miscarriage of justice in the Tala 2 case was the first such declaration by the Court of Criminal Appeal under legislation brought in 1993. And that legislation and its introduction, perhaps, a clear acknowledgement that some people had been sent to jail when they just should not have been.
1: Donegal nightclub owner Frank Short was another person to win a miscarriage of justice case.
0: Yes, back in 1995, Frank Short was jailed for 3 years after being convicted of knowingly allowing his club in County Donegal to be used for the sale of drugs. Mr. Short served that three-year sentence, but in 2000, his conviction was quashed, and in 2002, the Court of Criminal Appeal declared his case a miscarriage of justice, the court finding two Gardaí had given false evidence in the original trial, and then deliberately concealed a number of documents. That case, part of the overall picture of concern at a given time, a concern of policing in Donegal. Mr. Short was later given over €4.5 million in damages by the Supreme Court for the damage done to his life by the wrongful conviction and the impact and ripple within his family. A compensation, one measure where the state can seek to atone for wrongdoing. Frank Short died in 2023.
1: And Martin Conmee from County Meath spent 3 years in jail for manslaughter, but he'd never killed anyone. He had to wait a long time for justice.
0: Yes, another sad and shocking case. David Martin was just 20 years old when in 1973 he was charged with the murder of Una Linsky, whose body was found in the Dublin mountains. Martin was later jailed for 3 years for manslaughter, a crime he did not commit. He served his sentence and tried to get on with life, but in 1989, all those years later, he resolved to get justice. He was watching a TV report about the Guildford Four being released from the Old Bailey in London after their convictions for IRA bombings were overturned. Martin was watching this and began a campaign himself, a long legal road to highlight his innocence. In 2010, his 1973 conviction was overturned, with the appeal court ruling witness statements which would have favoured him and his defence never disclosed to his legal team. 4 years later, he won a declaration of a miscarriage of justice, the appeal court ruling someone within the prosecution had suppressed statements. And Martin later received compensation and an apology from the state and from An Garda Síochána. So the miscarriage of justice mechanism is something which can carry great weight. It must be acknowledged it is the justice system helping to right some of the wrongs of that very same justice system. But the legacy of either mistakes or deliberate actions which damaged the justice system, they have such knock-on ripple effects. For example, whoever killed Una Linsky was never brought to justice. Whoever, in a totally separate case, whoever stole the more than £200,000 from the Salins train in 1976 has never been brought to justice, nor was the money ever traced. Instead, Oscar Brathnock, Brian McNally and Nicky Kelly were wrongly jailed, three men who did not commit the offence. Brian McNally died last month. Nicky Kelly has been suffering ill health in recent times. Remember, he's a man who went on hunger strike while in prison for a crime he did not commit. And Oscar Brathnock, now in his mid-70s, he goes to the appeal court in a fortnight seeking a declaration of a miscarriage of justice. That will be an important day, but it's not the end. He wants a full public inquiry into a case which saw him spend 17 months in jail before his

0: his conviction was overturned. All this time later, the big question remains, how did it happen that he and the other two men were convicted in the first place?
1: Indeed. Barry Cummins, crime journalist, thanks for that. Back after this.
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1: To Paris now, where French far-right leader Marine Le Pen faces a key ruling in an appeals court which will determine whether she can run in the 2027 presidential election. For more on this, I'm joined by Hugh Schofield, Paris correspondent with the BBC. Morning, Hugh.
6: Morning to you.
1: Huge implications for this case. Can you remind us what it's about? It follows a judgment in March of 2025, which convicted Le Pen of using EU parliamentary funds to pay party staff.
6: Yes. I mean, the background is this long-running case, not untypical in French politics, so party financing problems. The National Rally, the National Front before that, was always short of money, and it resorted to these underhand methods of paying its staff, basically. And that the method was one that, which is not unique to this party. Others have done it and been convicted. Basically, you employ your staff members in Paris as parliamentary assistants in Brussels and Strasbourg, so they get paid by the kind of machine in the EU, and that means there's less of a weight on your payroll back in headquarters. That's what they did. It was a system which Marine Le Pen, the court found last year, knew about. It was something that she connived in. Therefore, she and others were found guilty of this, and she was given this sentence, which included this key thing, which is ineligibility. She was banned from standing for public office, holding public office, which would have meant and means now that she can't run next year. But she appealed, and so the appeal took place in quite a hurry, because it could have been a long time before the appeal came around, but they accelerated the process. That appeal was heard at the beginning of this year, and now the verdict is due today. So this is the end of the line. I mean, either she's given a lighter sentence now and she will be able to run, or far more likely, in my view, it'll be confirmed or played with a little bit, this original sentence, and she won't be able to run. I mean, I think she knows and acknowledges that it would be not a miracle exactly for her to be able to run, but it would be against the odds if she were finally to be exonerated sufficiently to be able to run next year.
1: Okay, but luckily for her party, there is a ready-made alternative in Jordan Bardella, her young protege, very young to be running for president, though.
6: Yeah, and there's a received opinion of the kind of commentariat of which I form a member, is that this is going to be a disaster. I mean, how can a 30-year-old possibly have the authority to run France, one of the leading nations in the world, on the Security Council, nuclear power, all the rest of it. So, I mean, the sort of received wisdom is that this is going to be a disaster for the National Rally, which, on paper, has a very, very good chance of winning the next presidential election next year. Having said that, though, I mean, everything from the polling at the moment suggests that Jordan Bardella has a very good chance of winning. In fact, if anything, his polls are better than Marine Le Pen's when people are asked, you know, in this scenario or that scenario, who would you vote for? He performs better than Marine Le Pen. So it's not exactly a second best option on paper for the national rally. You know, they

known that this was likely to happen. They've prepared for it. There is no outward tension between the two of them. And so, in theory, the transfer of power and candidacy will be very, very smooth if, as I expect, later today, Marine Le Pen is told you're not

0: them. But who is that likely to be? Do we know at this stage?
1: Well, I mean, we don't know. I mean, there's a list of names. I mean, all we know at the moment is that the two sort of strong candidates in there are going to be somebody for the far or the hard right, Marine Le Pen or Jean Abdella, somebody for the hard far left, that's going to be Jean-Luc Mélenchon. And then who's it going to be that's going to be the sort of standard bearer for the centre, around whom all anti-far right hopes will be vested? The most likely candidate right now is this guy called Edouard Philippe, who people will remember was Macron's prime minister at the beginning of his term in office, the mayor of Le Havre, the port up in the north where there used to be ferries to Ireland from, and a solid centre-rightist kind of figure. But there are others who are also in the running. I mean, the problem for that block of opinion, which is the kind of roughly the sort of centre ground, is that they can't decide among themselves. Whereas the hard right, the Marine, the sort of National Rally Party, is very clear. They're very coherent. They've got an absolute plan. And that's why I think the polls, which so far are very favourable to the National Rally, are not very convincing, because I think things will change once there is a coherent centre candidate around whom hopes are vested, and that won't come till the end of the year, probably.
0: Okay, Hugh Schofield, Paris correspondent with the BBC. Good to talk to you. Thanks indeed for joining us this morning. Now, time to go over to the newsroom and Kate Carolyn.
2: Thanks, David. Good morning. Ukraine's President Volodymyr Zelensky has arrived in the Turkish capital Ankara for the start of a two-day NATO summit. Mr. Zelensky has called on the alliance to provide more help to defend against Russian attacks. The US President Donald Trump has threatened unspecified consequences for countries that failed to meet their targets on defense spending. The NATO Secretary General Mark Rutte said European countries were delivering on their promise by bolstering military budgets and moving to take more responsibility for the defense of their continent. The summit is taking place after Mr. Trump criticized European leaders, particularly the Italian Prime Minister Giorgia Meloni, for not backing his war on Iran. The Taoiseach Micheál Martin is addressing a plenary session of the European Parliament in Strasbourg this morning, outlining the priorities of the Irish EU presidency, which is now in its first full week. Separately, MEPs will debate a European Commission progress report on Ukraine's accession process. Two amendments have been tabled, calling for a ban on the sale of alumina to Russia. This will be an opportunity for MEPs to express their views on the controversy over the alumina shipments to Russia from the Ahanish refinery in County Limerick. A driver in his 60s has died in a road crash near Kilmeaden in County Waterford. The two-car collision happened at Adamstown shortly before 2 o'clock yesterday afternoon. Temperatures are forecast to climb to around 30 degrees in parts of Ireland this week. Met Éireann has issued a weather advisory beginning tomorrow, which will remain in place until Tuesday week. On this programme, Eilish Hankinson of Met Éireann was asked if the hot spell could now be categorised as a heatwave.
3: It qualifies as a heatwave when we have 5 consecutive days of above 25 degrees at one station. So we can't exactly qualify it as a heatwave yet, but I'd say it will be likely. At the moment, our weather models are showing high pressure sticking around right into the early days of next week. So at the moment, we couldn't really say how long it's going to be sticking around, when it's going to break down. So really, we're looking at these high temperatures building for this weekend.
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2: Cloudy this morning with drizzle and mist in the north and west, but sunny spells in the south and southeast will become more widespread throughout the morning and afternoon. It'll stay cloudy near west and northwest coasts. Highest temperatures will range from 22 to 28 degrees in the east and south, and from 17 to 20 degrees elsewhere. And that's all for now. We'll have news again at 11.
0: Thanks very much, Kate. Still to come this morning, data centres vital for jobs or energy gobblers that increase prices for everyone. We'll hear a debate. Also, hope, love, cooking and redemption. Chef Alastair Gill on his new book, Knives and Spoons. And Pitch Perfect, the Irish man behind the pristine rugby, soccer and GA pitches we see on TV. You can get in touch by WhatsApp on 0870 32 32 32, text 51551 or email today dmc at rte.ie. Next, though, subsidised holiday cover and sick leave could be on the cards for

0: farmers, according to proposals under the new Common Agricultural Policy. The measures are aimed at providing replacement labour to cover bereavement, illness, training days and holidays. And taking time away from the farm is one of the biggest issues in the sector. For more on this, I'm joined by Teresa Roach, IFA Farm Family Chairperson, and by Josephine O'Neill, MOCRA President. Good morning to you both. Teresa, if I might start with you, how badly needed is this?
1: Hi, good morning and thank you for having me. Yes, it's urgently badly needed. It's absolutely vital that we have, a cap subsidised holiday cover for farmers and for farm men and for women. This is all about opportunities to make a better quality of life, a better future for farmers. It's all about generation renewal. It's also about farm safety. And it's also about making, I suppose, all our farms safer for the future, for both younger generations and for the older generation of farmers.
0: Yeah, Kieran Moran is writing about this in the Irish Independent this morning. What's your understanding of how it would work?
1: Well, I believe that the cap reform is so important, where the opportunity there is to give subsidised cover for holiday cover, sick leave, replacement cover for labour. Like, what we do know is farmers are under huge stress, under huge mental health stress, burnout, exhaustion, and labour shortages. And they just take, it's really, really difficult, especially for dairy farmers, to take time away and working away from, taking time off the farm. And we do know this even from our own Farmer Health Check programme that we've been running in collaboration with the Department of Agriculture and delivered by CREE. This is huge. We see it every day when we deliver our Farmer Health Check programme, the importance of even that half an hour of getting a health check. We do find there is huge cardiovascular risk. We do know that the burnout and exhaustion and mental health stress that farmers are under, farmers are living in isolated, lonely locations, often working alone. And that then again, as I said earlier, gives huge risk to farm safety and farm fatalities on farms.
0: Yeah, so if this comes to fruition, there would be an availability of people who would cover the work on the farm, so a farmer could rest easy being away from their property.
1: Well, yes, that's given both men and women. Like, for farmers, exactly, given getting time out is so important. I suppose taking time out for themselves, for both physical recovery from the winter, long winter calving season, which is often one of the most persistent and difficult times of the year for farmers. And I would be saying what it's doing is the many struggles that farmers face, it's giving them a time to collaborate or to recalibrate and to take perspective on where they're at. And it's given people, I suppose, more of an opportunity to avail of it. But look at, if farmers are coming down with a diagnosis, like it's cancer diagnosis, or need bereavement loss time, everyone needs time to get time to support, be supported. And I think that needs to be recognised as a farmer, as a sole trader, a small business owner, or as a farmer. Like, we shouldn't be differentiated from a PAYE worker. And also for women, don't forget women, this is the International Year of Women Farmers, and we are a huge advocate for the women as well. And, you know, women going through pregnancy and maternity leave cover is vital. And especially, you know, in a difficult time when, if they've gone through trial labour or a pregnancy, they need time to bond with their child, but also they need the workload that they do encounter needs time and sufficient time to recover and support their baby.
0: Okay, stay with us if you will, Teresa. As I say, I'm also joined by Josephine O'Neill, President of MOCRA. Morning, Josephine.
2: Good morning, David. Thank you for having me on this morning.
0: Well, thank you for joining us. How big of an issue is time off for younger farmers? Does it stop sons and daughters taking over the family farm?
2: It's one of the huge challenges that young people are facing as they enter the sector, David. For many young people who are considering a career in farming versus other career options, and we know that there's many others out there now, they have to consider the work-life balance. Among other things, there are other challenges that young people are facing entering the agricultural sector, but the work-life balance is a big issue. In other jobs, there's guaranteed annual leave, but unfortunately with farming, that's not the case. Many young people, when they enter farming, they work very long days with little to no holidays, and that's unsustainable. So a measure like this is very much welcome to help address that challenge.
0: Are younger farmers any better, Josephine, at taking time off than the generations that preceded them?
2: I don't think so, David, to be very honest with you. First and foremost, the

0: support isn't always there for them to be able to take days off, time off. For some, to be able to go play a match, to go to a wedding, one day off or 2 days off here and there might be the most that they can take away from the farm because the support network just isn't there.
1: Okay. I mean, it is difficult if for any business, but I suppose particularly a farm, it's difficult to step away to take time off unless you're sure that you know somebody competent is going to be there in your place, I suppose.
0: Absolutely. And Ireland, unlike some European countries, I think there's only 5 or 6 countries in the EU that do already offer organised farm relief services like Ireland does. So we already have this where there already is competent, qualified, trained people with the farm relief service in Ireland that can step in. A lot of farmers already do work with the farm relief service and they already have that level of trust built up because you have to think that you have to consider that the person coming in to take over and provide that relief is going to care for your land and your animals just as you would. Mm-hmm. So you need to ensure that they're qualified and also that you have that relationship with them. So for some, that will require a behaviour change to take the day off, to let somebody in. And for others, there is the cost issue. So we already do have the farm relief service, but this proposal, which would hopefully provide subsidised farm relief for the likes of your sick days, your holidays, training is very much welcome to help overcome the challenge in terms of work-life balance, burnout, generation renewal, stress.
1: Yeah. Teresa, I mean, obviously it's very important for anybody to take a break away from whatever particular job they have, but there's a culture been around in farming for generations that kind of doesn't allow for that. Is it going to be difficult to change that culture?
2: I think farmers want to change and I think they are always open to opportunities and I think farmers want to adapt. And I think if the incentives are there and if there is a substantial budget put in place to benefit farmers, both the younger farmer and the older farmer, we could talk about a budget, we could talk about pension for farmers, which is vital as well for generation renewal, but in particular automation and in relation to technology and AI. This is the future for the younger farmers, particularly for older farmers too, where they do need to adapt. And with technology taking away some of the workload and robotics as well is probably one of the futures, especially in dairy as well. I think there needs to be a substantial package put into place to incentivize them through the CAP to continue to farm, but in a safe manner.
1: Okay, Josephine, we maybe won't get into the issue of pensions now, but do you think the culture, you obviously think the culture should change. Do you think the culture can change?
0: Absolutely. I think Teresa did mention it there that there is the need for behavioural change and that is absolutely possible because farmers are willing to make the change. But I think the most important thing is there's a need for that change. Young farmers need to be able to take time off and I think once the supports are put in place, then that will open that door to a young farmer to be able to take much needed relief from the farm. However, the budget is going to be the big concern going forward to make sure that it is going to be adequately funded. And in an already reduced CAP budget, there is big question marks over where the funding is going to come from. And also for a young farmer, it's certainty as well. The CAP cycle is a 5-year funding cycle that doesn't provide long-term commitment and certainty to young farmers to know that this support is going to be in place to allow them to have farm relief services there to hand to be able to take days off and relief from that.
1: Okay, Josephine O'Neill, President of MOCRA, and Teresa Roach, IFA Farm Family Chair. Thank you both very much indeed for joining us. And staying with matters European, just a few moments ago in Strasbourg, Taoiseach Micheál Martin formally launched Ireland's 6-month presidency of the EU Council with an address to the European Parliament. With competitiveness, security and the EU's next long-term budget, including, of course, that CAP that we've just been talking about, they're all high on the agenda. He'll also be hoping to keep domestic controversies from overshadowing the presidency. Joining me now is journalist and broadcaster Flor McCarthy. Morning, Flor.
3: Morning, Dave.
1: Okay, what was the Taoiseach hoping to achieve with this speech?
3: Well, every time a new country takes over the presidency, the Prime Minister, or in our case Taoiseach, goes to the European Parliament and it's there setting out the stall for the presidency. So that's what he was doing. He would have been hoping to strike a tone about our presidency and list, as you said,

0: those main themes. So he spoke for 18 minutes. He was introduced by the President of the European Parliament, Roberta Metsola, who said, actually, she stole his line, Ni kartska curla chela, the theme of the Irish presidency.
1: I knew once they gave her a hurley to play with, she was obviously going native.
0: But he had another one up his sleeve because he gave his first minute or so of the 18 minutes in Irish, and he started with, Tús ma la nebra. So my pronunciation is dire there, but a good start
1: is half the work.
0: Well done.
1: Yeah.
0: Ma an buchel.
1: Thank you.
0: So he's set out, you know, what's ahead for the next 6 months. We saw that Ireland has hit the ground running over the past week since last Wednesday when we took over the presidency. There was that big ceremony in Dublin Castle, then in Cork on Thursday and Friday. There was a huge meeting with von der Leyen, President of the Commission, the Commissioners, the full Cabinet, UCC looking amazing, and the world's journalists tuning in.
1: Okay. So the government is leaning heavily on something called the One Europe, One Market Roadmap, which sounds like a typical piece of European jargon. What does it mean?
0: It does. It's nearly as bad as the multi-annual financial framework, what we call the budget, isn't it? But yeah, it is one of the three themes for the presidency are, one, competitiveness, values and security. So that is a big one. Competitiveness is really hinging on a new idea that was adopted in April. So One Europe, one roadmap, you know, and that is all about a stronger economy will therefore benefit across a whole range of other issues, for example, healthcare, housing, environment and all of that. So, you know, the basic thing to get right, Micheál Martin is saying, is competitiveness. And I think we're going to hear a clip of him on this.
2: In April, the three EU institutions agreed on the One Europe, One Market roadmap. And that sets the course of our works. The single market is the very foundation of Europe's economy and prosperity, and we will work to further eliminate barriers, tackle unnecessary regulatory burdens, and boost internal market trade. We will drive the digital and climate transition and ensure a level playing field for businesses and communities across the EU. We will make it easier for businesses to start up and scale seamlessly across the Union, including through progressing the EU Inc. proposal. I'm convinced it is time to take a decisive step forward on the Savings and Investments Union. Progress has been far too slow. The Savings and Investment Union can unleash the potential for Europe's high savings to be used for the benefit of businesses, communities and families in every part of Europe.
1: That sounds great, but I'm afraid I didn't pay that much attention to previous presidencies, but I suspect the prime ministers of other countries probably said much the same, did they?
0: Yeah, they did. You know, we don't expect any huge policy detail in this speech. You know, it's only 18 minutes. I think you might have noticed in watching it on your TV screen there, Dave, that there were a lot of empty seats as well. So, but MEPs will say they were listening in their office.
1: Yes, indeed. Okay. Yeah. There's also a strong focus on EU enlargement, and this is kind of really important. It's kind of existential for the EU, I think, you know, expand or die. How ambitious is the timeline for Ireland to actually achieve something in the 6 months?
0: You're right in that it's always something. If you listen to Ursula von der Leyen in the Commission or Roberta Metsola in the Parliament or any of the leaders of the various countries, enlargement is a big one and it's tied in with security. In Micheál Martin's case, in Ireland's case, it's very much tied in with Ukraine as well, and so they have really ambitious targets, as you say. I think perhaps too ambitious. I mean, they may get progress on Montenegro, actually, which is next to join the EU. He mentioned them in particular, Montenegro, he mentioned Moldova and, of course, Ukraine. No mention of Albania, which will be disappointing to them because there's been a lot of work going on there in the background. But enlargement is very much in Micheál Martin's mind tied in with Ireland and the EU's support for Ukraine. And he's been big on this actually for years, even before the Russian full-scale invasion.
1: Now, well, it's kind of linked with that. There's a lot of talk about issues like defence procurement, military mobility, and sometimes that can raise eyebrows in relation to Irish neutrality.
0: It can, of course. It's a very emotive one. Left groups in the Parliament won't like his push for more spending on defence. But Micheál Martin says we won't be safe unless we can address critical

0: capability gaps. And it's interesting that he's framing that security and defence spending very much in the realm of cybersecurity, protection against hybrid threats, resilience on critical infrastructure and all of that.
1: Now, you mentioned the multi-annual financial framework.
0: The budget.
1: This is really important because, as the name suggests, it's multi-annual, so it's quite a long timescale, and it falls in our 6 months. It has to be agreed, or progress has to be made.
0: It does, and it's a very tricky one. So the EU's budget runs for 7 years. I mean, multi-annual, it's probably a good idea. We maybe could learn from that ourselves. We know we have to do a budget every single year, but with 27 members, that would be too cumbersome, and it would take them a whole year to figure out how to get agreement on it. But yes, the budget is crucial. It's always a battleground. We're going to be trying to get it sorted by the end of our term. The so-called frugals, Germany in particular and the Scandinavian countries, always want less spending, so via a smaller budget, whereas this is opposed by 16 countries, including Ireland, who call themselves the friends of cohesion. A key area under pressure will be the cap, as you mentioned, the Common Agriculture Policy.
1: Yeah. And lots in that. Now, before we move on, let's just take a listen to what he had to say on energy prices.
2: High energy prices and global volatility are being felt by families and businesses in every part of our union and throughout the world. We will prioritise work to enhance Europe's security of supply and the development of sustainable, affordable and secure energy systems. And to this end, we will work constructively with the Parliament to conclude the European Grids Package. We will support discussions on the benefit and challenges of AI so that we have a model that is based on European values. And to further this, we are convening governments and global stakeholders at an international AI summit to focus on how we can best harness AI in support of Europe's competitiveness.
1: In other words, don't rely on the United States.
0: Well, absolutely. The great unmentionable in that speech. But you saw earlier there were images of our Commissioner Michael McGrath sitting beside the Taoiseach. He's also from Cork, by the way. You don't have to be from Cork to speak in the Parliament.
1: But it appears to help.
0: But that will very much be his area to move forward.
1: Okay. Now, the Taoiseach obviously wanted to focus on grand strategy and global affairs and everything, but there's a domestic issue following him around that he can't seem to get rid of. MEPs are debating a report on Ukraine today, and an amendment has been tabled to sanction the Ardnish Alumina plant in Limerick. Awkward for Micheál Martin.
0: Very awkward. And as you say, it has been following him around. It kind of overshadowed the big opening splash last Wednesday because with the Ukrainian president there, Volodymyr Zelensky, he very pointedly in a strong speech mentioned that the EU must work faster on Russian sanctions, and this is part of that. So over the weekend, two of the groups, the political groups in the European Parliament, so Renew Europe, of which Fine Gael is a member, and the Socialists and Democrats, of which Labour is aligned, both tabled motions to have an amendment put on that debate today, which would include aluminium. So that is a direct reference, of course, to Ardnish Alumina in County Limerick. It's embarrassing. You know, Sinn Féin are definitely going to vote with the amendment. They've already said they will. The four Fine Gael MEPs have said they're going to vote for it. We don't know where the independents, Independent Ireland, Ciarán Mullooly and Luke Min Flanagan, Mike McNamara will vote. But we do know that Fianna Fáil are discussing it.
1: Okay. Interesting. So, this Ardnish issue, as you say, kind of overshadowed things. So, I mean, Micheál Martin and the government trying to make a big splash on the international stage, and this domestic issue kind of overshadowing. Has there been any, what's the rest of the reaction been like from the international media? I mean, are they impressed so far?
0: They're very impressed, actually. I was in Cork in UCC on Friday when they were all gathered there, and our own Tony Connolly was there as well. So
1: he was not from Cork.
0: The poor fella, he isn't, no. But so I was really testing the temperature with all of the other journalists from around Europe, and they were hugely impressed so far by Ireland and how it's been run, and also, you know, with the agenda as it's laid out. But I had one funny moment with one of the Danes, Ole Reiber, who's a very well-known journalist in Denmark who reports from Brussels and the EU goings-on. He said this is his fifth time that he's reporting on Ireland's presidency. And the first was in 1990, in the summer of 1990. And he said there was something else going on in Ireland at the time. And he was there at the press conference, he said, in Dublin Castle, when a journalist by the name of Tommy Gorman shouted, interrupted Taoiseach Charlie Haughey's press briefing to say, "Turn on the television," because Paddy Bonner had just saved a penalty.
1: Yeah, football is not a matter of life or death. It's more important than that. Journalist and broadcaster Flora McCarthy, thank you so much for bringing us that update. Up next, Chef Alistair Gill on his new book, Knives and Spoons.
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1: From working in some of London's most prestigious restaurants to scrubbing fat from kitchen floors, Alistair Gill's life as a chef has been a series of exhilarating highs and harrowing lows. Many of you might recognise the name. Of course, he's the son of the late restaurant critic and travel writer A.A. Gill and the former Conservative MP and Minister Amber Rudd. But the expectation of becoming something extraordinary has weighed heavily on him throughout his life. Well, his first book, Knives and Spoons, is a raw and honest look at the chaotic and often toxic world of professional kitchens and the long road out of addiction into recovery. Alistair Gill, good morning to you.
12: Hey guys, thanks for having me. Great intro.
1: Yeah, oh sure, thanks very much. one of my colleagues wrote it. I can't claim credit. Alistair, I have to ask you, you've written a really raw and personal book, and it is really personal. You've also interspersed it with lots of recipes. I've just opened a page at random, and there's a recipe for soda bread, which has a pint of Guinness in it as well. But lovely drawings.
12: The only Irish one.
1: Yeah. How did you choose those particular recipes? I mean, do they have particular resonance?
12: Yeah. Well, so each chapter is linked to a story to do with that recipe somehow. You know, this kind of all started was, the thought of writing a book was always completely way too scary. The thought of doing that for me as someone who's originally not very academic at all, and I'm very dyslexic. But I was sort of tempted to do this by just doing 14 little recipes, each looping round with a story. That was a really important part, to be able to do that as a chef, because I was really wanting to write something as well for people who don't read books like I do that much.
1: Right. And obviously, I mean, food is so important to you, and creating beautiful meals and beautiful dishes.
12: Everything. Yeah, it really is, like, everything to me.
1: I mentioned your parents, one of the most powerful politicians in Westminster for a time, your mum and your dad, one of Britain's most feared food critics, I think it would be safe to say. I don't know, famous parents, is it a blessing, is it a curse?
12: Well, I wouldn't really know the difference.
1: I suppose
12: it didn't really make a difference in any way. You know, they were both kind of very loving and amazing people there for me. And it didn't really feel like that growing up, that there was that sort of, you know, way on. But, you know, the truth is a lot of this, as I write out, is, you know, I spent a lot of my youth being quite absent from everyone.
1: Right. What do you mean by that?
12: Well, you know, I'm just, as an addict, I had a really turbulent youth and going through my teenage years and then finding sort of a

0: bit of love through kitchens, but I completely just shut myself off from the outside world, as it were. Right. And you know, there's sort of a really interesting symmetry there of addiction and kitchens, and that's what sort of made me hook on to writing something about it, because I think, you know, what everyone sees about chefs and kitchens and in the public eye are about really sort of sexy actors cooking with passion, when actually the huge chunk of us aren't like that and sort of fall into kitchens.
1: Yeah, you're not entirely complimentary about being a chef or about some of the chefs you've met or have worked with.
0: Nor myself.
1: Indeed. So, yes.
0: we're all in the same bracket. You know, that's important to put. You know, I didn't. You know, it was more. It was important for me to say. You know, I love my job as a chef, and it's everything to me. But it's interesting that, you know, I used to hate it. I used to think it was so unfair. You know, it was such hard work being a teenager and going into, you know, just scrubbing dishes. But to be honest, it was just because I was just a lost teenager and I would have hated anything at that point, I think.
1: You mentioned the link between in your life between addiction and working in restaurants. Which came first for you?
0: Oh, that's a very sort of chicken and egg, I suppose. There are a lot of people have different views on these things, but for me, it's very easy just to say that I believe that there was no other path, that I wasn't going to be an addict, if you know what I mean. I think, you know, those traits were always there. I was a kid who would sort of, you know, hide all the sweeties in my room and join the search party. And then I did that with drugs as I grew up. And so a kitchen, it's not a coincidence that a lot of people end up like that in kitchens, because the kitchens will take you in. You know, I was allowed to drink in kitchens, and that was the priority, as if I had to give a priority to a job. But that's what I needed from somewhere, that I was allowed to get away with those things, and the kitchen fit the bill for that.
1: Right, and I mean, the fact that some of the staff in the kitchen are drinking or taking drugs or whatever, I mean, is that what you need to get through, or some people need to get through the day in such a high-pressure environment?
0: Absolutely, but I think you reap what you are. You know, your surroundings is where you are at the time. So, you know, as I sort of degenerated, if you will, I surrounded myself more in kitchens that were of my caliber. And in doing so, yeah, I've cooked for some head chefs who absolutely wouldn't have hired anyone who was sober. You know, it was a complete cocaine palaces in some of those kitchens.
1: Oh, goodness.
0: And you know, just absolute mayhem of getting people shouted at through the restaurant, marched out, slept over in the kitchens. And then, you know, getting sober, a big part of me was like, how can I go back into those kitchens, you know? But the truth is, I did go back into those kitchens and it wasn't like that. You know, it's because I was surrounding myself with those kind of places as an addict.
1: Right. So, I mean, when you went back into the kitchen after becoming sober, and we'll talk about that in a moment, but I mean, did you pick and choose where you'd work?
0: Yeah, I went into a nicer place. And I was sort of expecting it. And there was still, to be honest, like a barrier from not drinking. There were these moments that I also write about. It's, you know, I couldn't join in with sort of the beers after work. And the kitchens are not a place, when I was working, for sure, coming up in kitchens, of where people talk about their feelings at all. Nor is there any HR department. It's a very much get on with it. And so, yeah, there was a bit of that barrier, and there always will be. And I think there's still... It is that kind of place. Yes, it's this bizarre job, kitchens, where it's trades and creativity lap over. I think it's in very few jobs are like that, of being a tradesman and a creative. So you get these very sort of, you know, pent-up people in there.
1: Yeah, and working mad on antisocial hours as well, which doesn't help.
0: Completely. So I don't know anyone. It's so rare to find a chef who has a really functional outside life outside of that. And in many ways, you know, they run side by side of, it's very similar of an addict's life. It's, you know, nomadic, and it's obsessive, and you're working to your own routine, and those are your only other people. you know, the other world is sort of on a completely different time zone.
1: Yeah. So it's not the best environment for somebody who, you describe yourself as being addicted to both drugs and alcohol. It's not the best of environments for somebody in that situation. And people often talk about addicts have to hit rock bottom before they recover.

0: hour. But you describe how your mother intervened at a key moment with a key question.
1: Yeah. That was huge. I think it was, you know, it's I think people have in their head rock bottom, like they really want to hear sort of the skid mark on your life of a special event of like when you did something horrific at your nan's funeral and that was irreversible. But it's, you know, rock bottom is sort of a place more than an event. And it was, I try and write about it as best I can with plenty of those kind of stories. But it's it was definitely a place I inhabited for a long time. And yeah, I was very lucky to have a mum who helped me, you know. It was suddenly a real eye-opening privilege that I had this person.
0: Yeah, very lucky. And can you tell us, I mean, what was the question and what was it about the question that kind of got through to you?
1: It's really, you know, I look back at that time so often to try and even get some sort of, you know, encouragement, like lesson that I can give to a newcomer or something like that. And it's, I think actually as an addict, to have a shot of recovery, your waves have to just line up and it can be quite random. You know, in some ways I was just teachable in that moment and I was ready for a change, I suppose. And I was lucky that I got that shot and my wave sort of aligned for me. Yeah. And it's the biggest, you know, tragedy about what this is, because some people's waves just don't quite get there, and it's just the truth of being addiction that you're surrounded by people who are falling all the time.
0: And you write about it. I mean, all she said to you, your mum, was, "Are you okay?" And it's a very simple question, but obviously it unlocked something in you that allowed those waves to align.
1: I think she was quite shocked. Yeah, it was I was just at this point just complete burnt out at the end of the road and broken. Oh. And what a gift that was, you know.
0: Yeah,
1: it's the gift of desperation.
0: Now, you learned through doctors that you had a genetic predisposition to addiction. Did that help you to come to terms with everything that's happened in your life?
1: Yes, in one sense. If you were to stretch that out and go, because I sort of built, I was lucky enough to have this sort of profound relationship with my dad that I made years after his passing when I got clean. Hmm. You know, I built this, I suddenly understood him in this new way when I got sober by reading his words and it was sort of seeing that he had done this was this first eye-opening thing of maybe a different life is possible for me, and it was sort of the beginning of the rest of my life that.
0: Oh. And you became a father yourself. Arlo was born in January of this year, I think.
1: Yes, the new AA as well.
0: Oh, very good. Yeah, it's continuing on the tradition. I mean, that must have been very profound for you. And your father wrote actually years ago about how he used to watch you sleeping when you were very young, afraid you wouldn't wake up. And I think a lot of new parents would be aware of that, unbounded love and also the fear of what can happen.
1: Completely. I mean, it's just been the most insane thing ever. You know, it's just a proof of how amazing my life has become, being able to get this thing responsible for another life. It's still sometimes I've got to pinch myself from where I was 6 years ago.
0: Absolutely.
1: 6 years ago today, actually.
0: Oh, great. Okay. Well, an anniversary to celebrate of getting sober. You mentioned your dad's writing.
1: In the studio, right?
0: Yeah. You mentioned your dad's writing, and I mean, I remember I used to open the Sunday Times review section and I'd turn straight to the AA Gill column because he was so funny and honest, perhaps a bit too honest. But, I mean, he cut through the snobbery, and sometimes we think about cookery and restaurants that it's all this sort of dominated by a French snobbery and everything. And he cut through to what really matters. Is that something that's important to you as well?
1: Yeah, completely. You know, it's also you can look at it one way of like, oh, kitchens are such a hellish place to be, but it's so interesting because in the other way, I feel like they were also a complete saving grace for me. I was already on this destructive path. You know, I think people go into kitchens, people look at it from the outside world and go, God, that's a bad place to be and that's making him bad. When actually, a lot of the time, there are people already on the bad path, if you know what I mean, and they go into the kitchens. And, you know, I found these brief little moments and pockets of worthwhile, you know, when I was young, being in those kitchens. And the best I ever did in runs as a teenager and in my 20s was being in a kitchen and just being busy. because I'd never felt worse like that, I guess, through

0: school or any other institution.
1: Yeah. You are very honest yourself, sometimes brutally honest in the book. I mean, are you hoping to, by confronting everything you've been through, are you hoping to help people who might be in a similar situation?
0: Yeah, of course. But, you know, I wouldn't put that out there like this is for whatever, but it's of course, you know, I think the most remarkable thing to be able to do is I kind of feel I wish that I'd heard some more people talk about it when I was, you know, when I was in the flame of it all, because people don't really talk about it that much. And even as I do come out about it, sometimes, you know, I still get a lot of sort of clap back. And so, yeah, of course, you know, if it can reach anyone, it's a huge, amazing thing to be able to put out. And I think it's, for me especially, being able to flip being an addict into a positive thing by doing that is just a gift, really.
1: Okay, we've a couple of texts in from listeners. Alistair, I'll just read it. First one says, I completely agree with that. Alistair, I worked 24 years in kitchens from Ireland to the United States. It can be toxic and really impact your mental health. Thanks a million for writing the book. Another texter says, AA Gill must be one of the most missed journalists and writers of all time. I still feel disappointed that I'll never read anything new from him again. He crafted words so masterfully, but also showed us our own humanity through his writing. Look forward to reading Alistair's book. So there's two very nice texts showing that you are getting through to people, Alistair. What's next for you?
0: Do we get onto the bad ones now?
1: No, there's no bad ones, Alistair. No bad ones, only good. What's next for you, Alistair?
0: What's next for me? I'm still cooking. I'm cooking through summer. It's my busy period, and I'm just going on a couple of book tours, but nothing major. Just trying to be here with my son, really, and enjoy a bit of summer as well.
1: Okay, well, enjoy that, and best of luck with the book, and enjoy spending time with Alistair, with Arlo. So it's been called A Story of Hope, Love, Cooking and Redemption, Knives and Spoons, published by Macmillan, available now. Alistair Gill, thank you so much for joining us.
0: Cheers, guys.
1: Okay, we'll take a break.
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1: Lots of us have been glued to sporting action in recent weeks with the World Cup, the Hurling Camogie and Football Championships and major rugby matches. We are, of course, watching the players, not so much looking at the playing surfaces. But when it comes to huge international sporting occasions, the pitch has to be perfect. And one of the people responsible for getting that right is a man from Sligo. The sports surface technology supplied by SIS Pitches is used by elite clubs like Barcelona and Real Madrid, and the company is currently keeping things running smoothly across 9 stadiums at the World Cup in North America. George Mullen, founder and executive chairman of SIS Pitches, you're very welcome.
7: Good morning, David.
1: Good morning to you, and thanks a million for joining us. Let's just start with the scale of what you're involved in right at the minute. So 9 of the 16 host stadiums at the World Cup in the US, Canada and Mexico, including the venue for the final. When you sit back and you think about the number of people watching your pitches, that must be a great feeling.

0: Yeah, it is. It's a nice feeling. We've done quite a few World Cups before, so getting a bit used to it. But you're still nervous. You know, it's grass. It's a living plant.
1: Okay, and it's holding up all right so far, is it?
0: Yeah, all good so far. We haven't had any issues. You know, whenever a team loses, there's always the chance that someone's going to say something. But so far, so good. And yeah, there's really good maintenance staff over there. US maintenance staff are excellent. So yeah, let's just keep the fingers crossed.
1: Okay. Yeah, I presume you've watched some of the matches, haven't you?
0: Yeah, I do. I watch some of them, but I try not to watch too many because you end up looking at the pitch. So, you know, particularly when it's our own. And obviously we've got MetLife, which has got the World Cup final. So I just came back from there last week. And
1: that's outside New York, isn't it?
0: Yeah, it's in New Jersey.
1: Yeah.
0: And it played really well for the French game. So, yeah, we've got the World Cup final coming up on that. We've got sort of closing ceremonies and halftime shows, which are all part of the game. But, yeah, that's the fun of it.
1: Okay. So how does a fella from Sligo end up becoming FIFA's man for pitches?
0: Well, I wouldn't say I'm FIFA's man, but I suppose we've been building pitches for 25 years, and where we're a bit different to other people is we do the whole field. So the construction, the irrigation, aeration. So we do everything in-house, which means that if anything goes wrong, there's only one arse to kick, and that's mine.
1: Okay.
0: But we find that, you know, clubs like that approach. You know, we will do the whole project start to finish. Most of our competitors do little bits of it. And we've probably made all the mistakes you can make. Certainly I have.
1: Okay.
0: So I try not to make them twice.
1: Okay, so you've obviously learned from your mistakes. What was the worst one?
0: Probably down in Angola, African Nations Cup final. We let the rehearsals go on. The president decided he wanted extra rehearsals and didn't really have a chance to say no. And when the final played, you know, at half time, it's like a herd of cattle had just run across the pitch. It's not a particularly nice feeling because it's live on TV.
1: Yeah.
0: That's the biggest downside with our product, you know.
1: That everybody can see it if it goes
0: wrong. Everybody can see it, and in a, yeah. Well, I think in a couple of weeks we'll have 2 billion people looking at it. So, yeah, if it doesn't go well, I'll just hide in a pub in Sligo.
1: Okay, well, there's worse places to be, I suppose. So the lesson from that is don't allow them to rehearse too long because it'll damage the pitch.
0: Yeah, you don't want rehearsals too long, but it is part of the game, and you have to accept it. The trick is to build it properly in the first place, and have good maintenance.
1: Yeah. It is a logistical nightmare in terms of, I mean, the current World Cup. I mean, you have the weather, you've stifling heat, then you have downpours and everything. How do you keep a pitch playable in those kinds of conditions?
0: Usually with your systems. And I suppose the best example would be Japan-Tunisia in Monterrey, which is a stadium we built the whole field. So we had 95 millimetres of rain in 3 hours.
1: Oh.
0: But we have a system which we have a patent on, an aeration system that literally just sucks it out. So we took it out in 10 minutes. Pitch was perfect. So these fields are getting much more, I suppose, technologically advanced. But I keep coming back to it. It's grass, you know. It can have a bad day.
1: Okay, as can we all, I suppose, yeah. I mean, the stadiums are not designed for soccer, no. For football. So, I mean, does that present an extra challenge that they're designed for NFL and everything?
0: Yeah, they're a little bit, the profile is a bit shallower. So, yeah, you've got to do a little bit differently. But look, it's most stadiums around the world are not designed for grass. You know, we don't get any light, we get no air movement. So every stadium is a really big challenge, and the more enclosed the stadiums, the lack of light really, you know, it's a big issue for us. But on the other hand, stadiums, you know, they have to generate revenue, so they need more concerts. So I mean, in a typical football season in England, we'd have 10 weeks between to get a pitch ready in the summer. Now we're down to 5.
1: Okay. You've done World Cups, you've done the Champions League, the Rugby World Cup finals, you've got the Women's World Cup in Brazil next year. Is there a sporting event or location that you still have to tick off your bucket list?
0: You're going to laugh, but it's Sligo Rovers, the showgrounds, you know?
1: Yeah?
0: That's a pitch I want to do, yeah.
1: Okay.
0: Yeah.
1: Have you
0: Even
1: been in talks?
0: We're bottom of the league at the moment.
1: Yeah. You know?
0: But that's one that I...

0: Yeah, that's one I want to. I want to do that one and get a good surface in.
1: Okay, well, we look forward to that, and we look forward to the World Cup final, and we look forward to the pitch looking magnificent. Right. And thank you very much, George Mullen.
0: Thank you.
1: Founder and Executive Chairman of SIS Pitches. Thanks a minute. We'll take a break.
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1: Energy intensive sectors such as data centres are just a ordinary feature of successful European economies. That's according to the Minister for Transport, Climate and the Environment, Dara O'Brien. His comments come as the CSO is today due to publish new figures showing just how much electricity data centres use in Ireland. The opposition have said data centres are driving up the cost of electricity for households, while the government says they're necessary for the success of the tech sector and employment. To discuss both sides of this argument, I'm joined by Fianna Fáil MEP for Ireland South, Billy Kelleher, and Sinn Féin MEP for Dublin, Lynn Boylan. Good morning to you both. Billy, I might start with you. Data centres gobble electricity. 22% of our electricity at the moment is used by data centres. It's going to rise. It's obviously putting pressure on the grid. Why on earth would we want more of them?
8: Because they're strategically important and they're part of our industrial development policy. You know, many countries have smelters, aluminium plants, fertilizer plants that use huge volumes of electricity. Ireland doesn't have that, but what we have is the ability to attract major companies to Ireland that provide huge employment and tax windfalls. And then on top of that, data centres underpin that attractiveness. And the idea that,
1: they don't supply many jobs, though.
8: Well, they do. They're quite valuable. I mean, in the construction alone, they're quite valuable. But beyond that, you know, they do add great value to the overall attractiveness of Ireland in terms of the digital space. So I think we wouldn't want to dismiss their importance as an anchor. But on top of that, I mean, you know, they also facilitate, you know, the need to have demand for electricity on a regular basis to incentivize further offshore wind development, for example. And the idea that we can continue to run the economy in about 5,200 megawatts per day is simply not feasible. We have to increase our capacity, and the best way to increase capacity is to have, you know, data centres available that will take the demand from it, incentivise investment, and then expand our capacity in terms of generation of electricity.
1: So to increase supply, we need to ramp up demand, which is putting pressure on the grid and reducing potentials for other things.
8: To increase supply, you have to have investment, and the only way you can have investment is if there is going to be a client for what you generate. And if you don't have a client for what you generate, you're never going to invest, and that is the problem. And people are a little short-sighted in that context. And finally, just the CRU connection regime is now saying quite clearly that, you know, new data centres must bring their own generation or storage matching their demand. So I mean, there is a fit, and I believe you know, there is a necessity to continue for us not only to facilitate data centres, but to build out the grid and increase our generation capacity, which is vital.
1: Okay, Lynn Boylan, if I could bring you in. Morning to you, first of all.
9: Good morning.
1: Data centres, good for jobs, and will lead to investment in more renewable generation. That sounds great.
9: Well, I mean, first, this is the new line that's been trotted out by the industry and now parroted by the government on the fact that, you know, Germany has car manufacturing, other countries have smelters. If you actually look at their the statistics, I mean, one, they expanded over decades, but also they hire about three times as many employees in those industries than data centres do. So look, data centres do not need to be beside the tech companies. We know that for a fact. And the reality is that while some data centres might have acted as an incentive to those companies, we're now a complete outlier internationally in terms of the electricity demand, the impact it's having on our grid, and the cost it's having, not just on households, 320,000 in energy arrears, it's adding to their electricity bills, but also those small businesses that are really, really struggling. They're also seeing their bills go up because of our devotion to data centres above all else.
1: Yeah, I don't know whether you're still there, Lynn Boylan, but I mean, the fact is that we rely very heavily on the tech companies. We don't necessarily rely very heavily on the data centers, but we rely on the tech companies for very well-paying jobs, for lots of corporation tax. It seems only polite to let them have a few old data centers as well.
9: Well, I mean, look, it's not just talking about a few data centres. It's talking about being a complete outlier. The EU average is about 3% of electricity demand. We're now at 21, 22%. I'm sure the CSO figures today will show we're even higher. And we need to be honest with people. This is pushing up your electricity bills at a time when we already have the highest electricity bills in Europe. And then when it comes to the renewable energy, again, another red herring, because what the Friends of the Earth research showed was that the data centres mean we're not reducing our demand for gas. Therefore, it's electricity is more expensive to produce. And Hannah Daly's research from the University College in Cork has shown, and the Climate Change Advisory Council backed this up, in that the every single bit of renewable energy that's coming on stream is being cannibalised by the data centres. So again, the public, the small businesses are not benefiting from a reduction in their electricity costs, which renewable energy would actually bring about if we could reduce our reliance on gas. So we need to be honest with people about what data centres are costing us. They're making our lives more expensive. They are making it more difficult for us to connect housing to the grid. The Minister, Dara O'Brien, himself wrote to AirGrid and ESB in October 2025 because he was really concerned that they weren't going to be able to connect houses out in his own constituency. So we need to start being honest with people about there is a price for these data centres.
1: Yeah, Billy Kelleher, there is a price, according to Lynn Boylan, and it's increased energy prices for everybody in the country.
8: I mean, the increased energy prices are primarily because we don't have a proper grid infrastructure in place and we are still very dependent on gas generation for electricity. And that is the key issue. But beyond that, I mean, what we need to do is enhance capacity and build a greater ability to generate renewables. And that does require confidence of investors. And the idea that investors are going to build out massive wind farms offshore or onshore and hope that there will be a demand for it, simply doesn't happen. There has to be confidence that there's an underpinning of demand as well. And the other area that I think is a little disingenuous, you know, we have built a very modern, dynamic digital economy. We have some of the world-leading digital companies in Ireland. And we can't dismiss the policies that have been underpinning that for the last 40 years. And it is about being open. It is about embracing new technologies and conferring advantage and taking advantage of that. So, I mean, while others do have smelters and automobile industries, we don't, Lynn. And that's why to keep our people employed, to keep the tax receipts going, we need to be embracing new technologies and making sure that we continue to anchor the major companies across the world in Ireland, pharmaceuticals, digital.
1: But do they really need to have the data centres here? Because they don't come here for the data centres, they come here for the tax rights.
8: Well, they come here for many reasons, David. I mean, they come here because, we are in the single market. Number two, we are a bridge between the United States and the European Union. We speak English, we have a good legal system, and we're politically fairly stable. Well, Lynn, I mean, if you want to cancel them, that's fine. You tell the people that are working in your constituencies. But you can't have it both ways, Lynn. You can't have it both ways.
9: The idea that we are running budget surpluses...
8: We are running budget surpluses at the moment, and we and those companies do pay taxes. They do contribute an awful lot to the economy. So the attitude.
1: Let Lynn Boylan make her point.
8: Tax haven is reprehensible.
9: The reality is that the industry's own publication states that's why they're here. So I'm not stating anything that they haven't said themselves. If you read their own documents, this idea that we need to create the market for renewables is nonsense. We have climate targets. We need to increase the number of renewables. We need to electrify our public transport, electrify heating and housing. We want people driving electric vehicles. The market is there. We also have a system where we can export wind to Europe through

0: interconnectors. So this is a nonsense that we need the data centers for the market. The Climate Change Advisory Council have already said they are cannibalising our renewable energy.
1: I'm afraid we're out of time. I just want to ask you both very quickly.

0: we will be abstaining because we're waiting for the report to come out from the department around the issue of alumina and whether or not it is going to any military capabilities in Russia. And such as the report is published, we will be abstaining on that, and then we will make a final decision when we see that report published. Okay.
1: Billy Keller, Lynn Boylan, thank you both very much. That is all for today. Thank you very much for listening. Remember, you can catch up on anything you might have missed on this morning's show on the RT Radio app. Today's programme was produced by series producer Niamh Lyons, researched by Cormac Burke, broadcast coordinators Michelle Gibson, Mark McGrath was on sound. Dermot Whelan is in for Oliver Callan. First, it's over to Kate Carolyn for the news.
2: Thanks, David. Good morning. The Taoiseach Micheál Martin has addressed a plenary session of the European Parliament in Strasbourg, outlining the priorities of the Irish EU presidency, which is now into its first full week. Mr. Martin said the EU must be economically competitive in order to maintain the European way of life and protect the vulnerable. He also told the session that the EU must continue to welcome new members because enlargement of the union is a win-win.
3: And during our presidency, we will work to bring all those looking to join the union closer to that goal. We will aim to complete accession negotiations with Montenegro, to make substantial historic progress with Moldova and Ukraine. We will advance the countries of the Western Balkans as far as they are ready to go, consistent with our balanced, merit-based approach.
2: NATO leaders are gathering for a two-day summit in Turkey, with discussions expected on how to further support Ukraine as Russia increases its missile attacks on civilian targets. Ukraine's President Volodymyr Zelensky has urged the alliance to help Kyiv with air defence systems. A driver in his 60s has died in a road crash near Kilmeaden in County Waterford. The two-car collision happened at Adamstown shortly before 2 o'clock yesterday afternoon. Temperatures are forecast to climb to around 30 degrees in parts of Ireland this week. Met Éireann has issued a weather advisory beginning tomorrow, which will remain in place until Tuesday week. Éilis Hankinson of Met Éireann said it's possible that the hot spell will be eventually categorised as a heatwave.
4: It qualifies as a heatwave when we have 5 consecutive days of above 25 degrees at one station. So we can't exactly qualify it as a heatwave yet, but I'd say it will be likely. At the moment, our weather models are showing high pressure sticking around right into the early days of next week. So at the moment, we couldn't really say how long it's going to be sticking around, when it's going to break down. So really, we're looking at these high temperatures building for this weekend.
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2: Some drizzle and mist in the north and west. However, sunny spells in the south and southeast will become more widespread throughout the morning and afternoon. It'll stay cloudy near west and northwest coasts. Highest temperatures ranging from 22 to 28 degrees in the east and south and from 17 to 20 degrees elsewhere. And that's all from the newsroom for now.
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7: Good morning, it's Dermot Whelan here. I'm in for Oliver for the week of a great show for you this morning. Tuesday the 7th of July, I'm with you until 1pm. You can get in touch in the usual way, text 51551. You can WhatsApp 0870 32 32 32, or send longer thoughts by email to oliver@rte.ie. Great to hear all those lovely, positive weather stories. I don't know, we don't know what to be doing with ourselves looking at weather charts with a big H out in the sea and not the familiar L that sits out there. The big L for weather losers. But we'll take it, and maybe it will turn into that all-elusive heatwave. Lots on the show. Tonight, global superstar Shania Twain takes to the stage in Thomond Park in Limerick for her one and only Irish concert this year.
8: Let's go, girls.
7: Yes, let's go. Such is the dedication of our fans that they are already queuing outside the stadium to get in and see her. Brenda O'Donoghue has put her cowboy boots on and will be meeting some diehard fans. After a random one-punch attack, we hear from award-winning Dublin filmmaker Vincent Gallagher, who has turned that experience into a powerful new Irish language film. I'll be talking to two people about the culture, cuisine and coasts of Colombia and how they'll be celebrating their Independence Day later this month at the National Stadium in Dublin. And from applying for a mortgage to switching credit cards, your financial footprint is constantly being tracked. Just in case you weren't paranoid enough today. Did you know, though, that Ireland doesn't actually use an American

dial credit score. Mrs. Smart Money Kel Gallivan will be back in to explain all of this to us. So if you want to chat about that or anything else that comes up on the show, drop us a note, 51551 or 0870 32 32 32. Now, as you probably saw, all the host nations are gone out of the World Cup now. It's kind of like, you know, when you're too exhausted to stay up at your own dinner party, so you leave your guests at it down in the kitchen. That's kind of the way the World Cup has gone now. They're all gone to bed. But the Belgians beat the co-hosts USA and knocked them out of the World Cup last night, 4-1. Pretty strong statement to all the controversy that has surrounded the US team after Trump intervened to have their top scorer Balogun's red card suspension removed. Of course, FIFA's president Gianni Infantino, or Sycophantino, as he is now known, he's still saying nothing out of the ordinary happened when he received a call from President Trump after the United States victory over Bosnia. He said the two men speak all the time about the World Cup. Just lads being lads, for God's sake. Nothing to see here. You would really have to wonder, though, did it actually work against the US team, that Trump intervention? I mean, it kind of felt a bit like, you know, your mammy marching down to the school to demand you get a part in the school play or something. I don't want him to be a sheep. I want him to be a shepherd. It had a bang of that off. And I wonder, did some of the US team find it a bit embarrassing or at least distracting? I mean, I guess they just didn't want to be thinking about that. I'm sure they were happy to get their star player back. But at the same time, do you want that kind of controversy hanging over you? All those high expectations, even higher expectations than they would have had. Because I guess as a player, maybe you want to get there on your own merits and not as the teacher's pet, so to speak. And I tell you what, the Belgians were certainly amped up because of it before the game that they won 4-1. Nicholas Raskin, the Belgium and Rangers midfielder, says a lot has happened off the pitch over the last 2 days. There was a sense of injustice within the squad and we were determined to respond on the field. So it definitely got them going. And Belgian captain Yuri Tielemans insisted the affair had boosted his side as well. He said, we told ourselves we had to respond on the pitch. And that's what we did. And they certainly did. After the fourth goal went in, did you see they were celebrating by doing a Trump dance, a mockery of Trump's chronic dad dancing moves, which he made famous in his presidential campaign. That's what they were doing at the side of the pitch. So in your face, as the man says. Anyway, the next action is Argentina-Egypt. It's at 5 o'clock Irish time. And there will be a very special guest along for the RTE coverage on the telly, because fresh from his World Cup heroic with Cape Verde, Roberto Pico Lopez will be joining the RTE panel for Argentina versus Egypt today and for the England-Norway quarterfinal on Saturday. And sure, the poor man only got home yesterday afternoon. But Pico will join Richie Sadler, Stephen Kelly and presenter Tony O'Donoghue. And they literally must have been waiting for him at arrivals at the airport with the engine running, saying, come on, Pico, we have the RTE van outside, we're on air in 10 minutes. But fair play, it'd be great to see him as well. He's kind of our hero of the World Cup, and nice to see him on the telly later today, 5 o'clock for that game. Music fans, and particular U2 fans, you might be delighted to know that their brand new single Street of Dreams launches at 5 o'clock today as well. The video for Street of Dreams was filmed over a couple of days in Mexico City earlier this year. The band completed filming inside and outside various venues throughout the city of Mexico. It also coincided with the 2026 Street Child World Cup, with 30 teams from across the globe competing in the tournament in Mexico. And you two are big supporters of this. Larry Mullen in particular says, it's a little NGO with a big kick for kids with all of the talent and none of the access. So our band are proud supporters. They do so much, you two, in terms of charities and humanitarian efforts. Rumours suggest a release date, if you're curious, for the brand new album, the brand new U2 album, in late September or possibly November 2026, potentially coinciding with the 50th anniversary of the band. Isn't that incredible? 50th anniversary. And still releasing music and still putting on these incredible shows. Bono has described the record as a noisy, messy, unreasonably colourful guitar album designed for live performances. If you're curious of what the song sounds like, we can't play the whole thing because it isn't out yet, but here's a clip.

Joe, I think it's a bit of a grower, that one, because I've been listening to it all morning, and at the start I was like, meh, and now I'm like, meh. So I think it will grow on you when it's out today. Obviously it's out at 5, so we'll have to play another tune for you now. But in the meantime, this guy is playing in Marley Park tonight. So for everyone going to the concert, it's everyone's guilty pleasure. It's Pitbull.

There we go. That's Pitbull featuring Kesha. Enjoy the gig tonight if you're heading along to Marley Park. That's one of those tunes you just have to sort of bounce up and down with one hand in the air. It's kind of one of those as you spill your drink all over everybody beside you. 51551 to get in touch with the show today, 0870 32 32 32. Be interested to hear your opinion on this next item, because Met Aaron, as you've heard, has said another prolonged spell of very warm weather is on the way, with temperatures exceeding 25 degrees over the coming days. Woohoo, says you. But as heat waves become more regular, so do warnings about dehydration. Electrolytes are essential minerals which your body need to function, but you lose these along with water when you sweat or urinate. Now, usually the losses are replaced by minerals in food. However, as we all walk around pumping out the sweat at the moment, many are

0: adding electrolyte mixes to drinking water. And certainly there's a lot of talk on social media, a lot of influencers, a lot of wellness heads telling us that we should be lashing these things into every bottle of water that we have. And Dr. Maritressa Ní Chealaig, a medical doctor who also works a lot in high performance, is on the line. Good morning to you.
1: Good morning, Dermot. I really wish I was stockpiling electrolytes right now to go to Marley Park tonight and be really badly behaved, bopping along to the millennial tunes of my childhood of Pitbull, but I couldn't find anyone to come with me. So instead, I'm here preaching about good behaviour instead.
0: Well, that's the thing. I think a lot of us associate electrolytes with partying and that it's something you last minute lash into yourself at 4 o'clock in the morning in the dire hope that you wake up without the familiar head.
1: Indeed. And you know what? That's actually probably for the vast majority of people. And this is the thing with medicine, right? You can never say that this is exactly going to work for you and it's exactly right for you and not exactly right. But for the vast majority of people, that's possibly one of the more sensible ways to be using electrolytes in the hope that you ward off that doom the following morning. Newsflash, though, the best way to do it is not consume as much alcohol and get so dehydrated in the first place. But that's obviously nowhere near as much crack. But yeah, you can. Like, that's actually a time where I say, since time immemorial, lots of people out there would have had their electrolytes ready to go if they remembered it, or maybe even first thing in the morning to replace it, because the first feeling is, you know, the fuzzy tongue and the heavy head and the tiredness and the fatigue, and you're thinking, oh, electrolytes, that might help. And so that's kind of, I suppose, where they got into normal routines and normal houses, for the want of a better phrase. Well, and then in the last few years they've been jazzed up a bit, I think.
0: Yeah, well, they're very fashionable these days. What role do they actually play in the body?
1: Well, very simply, electrolytes are minerals that basically dissolve once they hit water. And once water hits them, basically, they just send off little electrical currents. So if you can imagine all human beings wandering around like a hybrid car, basically, we're charging all the time as we go. And we use them for our muscle firing, for example, muscle relaxation, and also neuron firing and relaxation. And our heart uses them a lot as well, which is why you kind of want to be careful, because you don't want to over-meddle with them. So you want to keep yourself in a good level. And the beauty of our bodies, despite the fact that we abuse them, despite the fact that thousands are going to go to Pitbull tonight and put our bodies under pressure in the heat, our body is actually really good at maintaining that level of what we call homeostasis, basically keeping you at the adequate temperature and kind of running power for you, for your car, your own hybrid car, if that makes sense. So we do that. It helps us sweat, it keeps our temperature under control, it helps us sleep, and it keeps our electrolytes, so our salt levels, our magnesiums, all that kind of stuff, at a nice level to keep us trucking along, basically. That's it in a nutshell. And the theory behind it is, when you're dehydrated or once you've gone through intensive exercise or maybe some medical conditions as well, you might need some help by replacing those electrolytes, like we'd supplement, for example, in the winter months with vitamin D. If you don't have enough, it's a good idea to supplement. But usually, again, like most things, if we have a balanced diet and if we're nicely hydrated, we're probably okay in that department.
0: So I'm getting the message that there's not really a necessity to be plonking them into our daily bottle of water. That
1: not
0: it's really, if we were doing extreme exercise, or we've maybe been sweating all night in the muggy heat.
1: Exactly, that kind of thing. So imagine if you're doing, I think the protocol is like, for if you're doing intensive exercise for an hour or longer, yeah, then it's sensible to consider electrolytes, because you are sweating out a lot of your electrolytes. So you know, when you can imagine when you're really hot and sweaty after exercise and you nearly feel like you can taste salt on your skin, that can be a sign like, oh, I'm dehydrated here, I could maybe do with replacing these electrolytes. And another example is muscle cramping. Magnesium can be really helpful for that. And for example, I remember I had my first feeling of proper magnesium deficiency cramping when I was pregnant. I just woke up during the night with kind of terrible cramping of both my calves at the same time, and magnesium supplementation helped with that. But obviously I was deficient. It was a kind of a time my body was under pressure. And anyone listening will know, if you take too much magnesium, you can put another part of your body under pressure, which is your gastrointestinal system, and then you're spending a long time in the toilet. So one must be careful.
0: Well, I know we mentioned the night out, but if you did have one too many, do they actually help with a hangover? Or is this something that's now almost like a placebo that we just lash into us and then we go, I actually feel grand. I think it was the ORS tablets or whatever you happen to have.
1: Yeah, like, I mean, it's questionable. I mean, we can't legislate for every individual who says, yes, absolutely, that's what made the difference. But how do we know, wasn't the fluid you also lashed into you when you were taking them? Was it the water? Was it the rest? Was it the nap? Was it the curry cheese chips? Who knows? there's all those things. They're always confounding variables, so it's very difficult. And the other thing I'll say about a lot of these supplementary electrolytes as well is they're very expensive. And they often have like lots of other things that you probably, you know, if you're somebody who's into your fitness, into your physique, into trying to stay fit and stay well, a lot of these have a lot of sugars and other added things that we don't need in them. And you might just be as well off just staying hydrated. That's drinking your water, eating your fruit and your vegetables, the boring stuff. Sleep, but it's, you can't bottle sleep and sell it. We cannot sell prevention, but we can sell fancy things and nice wrappers and nice packaging that also makes us feel good. Like, oh yeah, I'm going to buy that there now. And that means I've got that sorted, that sorted. And that's easier to do than maybe turning off Love Island and going to bed or the World Cup.
0: How dare you? No one's going to turn off Love Island at this stage of the series. But there's also another trend I've noticed, people suggesting that you drop a few crystals of pink Himalayan rock salt into your bottle of water. Again, the suggestion being that we're just not getting enough salt. But then there's the other argument that, oh God, stop eating too much salt. It's bad for your heart. It's quite confusing.
1: Yeah, I mean, the average Western diet has plenty of salt. We're not worrying about salt. We're worrying about too much salt in the Western diet more often than not. Like, and we've got all these other issues that we're then managing, like problems of blood pressure and our health and well-being and all that kind of stuff. Look, really, it boils down to it. If you're exercising over an hour a day, if you've been dehydrated, like if you've been sick, if you caught a tummy bug, if you have been under the weather, if you just know you haven't been really hydrating enough and haven't been eating well, that can be a time that it's sensible to potentially, you know, supplement with electrolytes. But, you know, if you have any medical conditions, maybe check in with your doctor as well. You know, for example, the salt example is a good one. You know, if you're on blood pressure tablets, if you've got issues with your kidneys, you might not want to be supplementing that because, you know, maybe your level, your hybrid car mightn't be as good at regulating the salt as somebody else's. So just be mindful of that as well. The vast majority, we're like everything, we're probably better off getting it from our diet. Most of us, well, I know anyway, both my hands up, my diet is not good enough. Like I would supplement with certain things. Like for example, I would supplement with vitamin D, I supplement with folic acid, I supplement with omegas, and I'd also supplement with collagen as well because I know my protein intake isn't good enough. But that works for me. That doesn't mean it's going to work for somebody else. So it's always good maybe to check in with somebody, go through it, you know, go through your routine. You're probably grand. And in general, the vast majority of people who are exercising well and looking after themselves and getting to the gym far more often than I do anyway, guaranteed, I nearly guess they're probably much more better balanced than I am.
0: Yeah, you mentioned the omegas there. Buying those things, like you always hear, okay, take the fish oils, they're good for you. But when you actually go to buy them, how do you know that the brand you're buying isn't complete muck? Or is the really expensive one actually better than the cheap stuff?
1: It's a good question and it's very difficult because these are not regulated in the way that medicines are, you know. So for example, you go to a doctor, you get a prescription, you know, whatever the pharmacy is then dispensing to you has gone through really, really tight regulatory kind of affairs and make sure what you're getting is what you're getting and it's high quality. When it comes to supplements, they're not going through the same rigorous testing. So you kind of have to drill down into it a bit. You need to kind of maybe read who the company belongs to, where are they sourcing their omegas from, where are they sourcing all their various bits and pieces that goes into it. What else is in there? A lot of the multivitamins, for example, they pad them out with a lot of stuff we don't even need. And it doesn't always have to be the really expensive ones. Sometimes the really cheap own brand ones can be just as good. And again, the vast majority of us probably don't need to be supplementing much, but even I would run through a lot of like lifestyle factors with high performance athletes. And the vast majority of the time, the basics that we know, like for example, the HSE advises us that we should all be supplementing with vitamin D in the winter months. And some populations, like if you're pregnant or babies should, and maybe the elderly should be taking vitamin D all year round. The vast majority of them are not taking vitamin D, but they're taking their turmeric, they're taking their ashwagandha, they're taking all this kind of stuff, but the basics aren't being done. Folic acid, another really important one, not just for women who are pregnant or hoping to be pregnant, but just for your blood. You know, it's just great for the red blood cells in your body as a simple one. Omegas, like we know what oily fish can do for us and you're much better off getting them in your diet. But let's face it, not everybody likes it. Not everybody feels confident in cooking fish. Mm. Not everybody just has the lifestyle to be doing that every night. That's where omegas are a good idea.
0: That's the reason why there isn't bring sardines to work day anymore.
1: Exactly. Imagine how popular, I mean, I don't know how popular you are there, Dermot, but you bring in your sardines and your popularity is going to go down.
0: Definitely. More interesting, Kelly. Thank you so much and stay hydrated for the love of God.
1: I'll do my best. Gramagat.
0: Gramagat, Slán. What do you think? 51551. We just in case you forgot,
2: Let's go, girl.
0: Shania is playing in Limerick. But did you know, Ronan in Cork says, ironically, Kesha is playing in Cork live at the Marquee tonight. Or should that be iconically? Damn right, Ronan. Maybe they're having a tiff. They just put on gigs in different places. They're like Lidl and Aldi. One of them set up camp and the other one put on a gig across the road. 51551. Coming up in a few.

0: Minutes, how a filmmaker who got a fist to the face is using drama to highlight one-punch attacks.
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0: Now, Dermot Whelan in for Oliver this week. And in the summer of 2024, award-winning filmmaker Vincent Gallagher was the victim of a random one-punch attack that left him with scarring facial injuries. Rather than retreat from that experience, he chose to channel it into his work. His new Irish-language short film, An Mhaithir, explores the emotional fallout of a violent act and the way trauma can ripple through families and communities. The film premieres this Thursday at the Galway Film Flat, and Vincent Gallagher joins me now. How are you, Vincent?
6: I'm good, Dermot. Thanks for having me in.
0: Thanks for coming into us. Saw the film last night. Really enjoyed it. Congratulations. Are you excited for the film flat to see it on the big screen?
6: Yeah. I mean, there's been a lot of work to get to this point, and really excited to see it with an audience and to showcase everyone's really hard work.
0: Yeah. Take us back to that day, to the incident that happened.
6: Yeah. So it was about this time 2 years ago, and I was working on another drama, actually, another TV set in a small town. We were shooting on location. So we had just about finished for the day, and I was outside on the main street of this town trying to get a phone signal, and sort of out of nowhere, like broad daylight, middle of the summer, someone shouted something from about a meter behind me, and I turned around, and as soon as I turned around, I was just met with a fist to the face. Mm. And it just knocked me off my feet. I sort of fell backwards, landed on my elbow, and got up. Suddenly felt liquid on my face. I looked down, blood started pouring down my t-shirt. And then my attacker was just standing there. I think he was quite shocked at the amount of blood that was coming out of me. And he just sort of took off. And that was it. It was one punch attack.
0: So this wasn't 3 a.m. on the way home from the pub walking down the wrong street. You were in the middle of your working day in broad daylight.
6: Exactly, yeah. I mean, it was so shocking and so random that this occurred, yeah.
0: Mm. So what happened in that instant when you obviously realise you're stunned, but you realise what's just happened? Who was there to help you? What happened in that moment?
6: Yeah, so I guess it happened quite quickly, naturally. You are, you know, when something like that happens to you, you're in a bit of a state of shock. There was a few people around. Like I say, bizarrely, I was shooting this TV show, so that we had some crew members, some extras in wardrobe that were waiting to get picked up. And then our whole kind of crew came back quite quickly. Word got around what had happened. So the medic came down. We got me back inside the building. The police were called, and the attacker was still in the area, and the police apprehended him. Yeah.
0: What were the injuries you received?
6: So he sort of hit me so hard with such force that he drove my tooth through my bottom lip.
0: Ouch.
6: So it just sort of, it just split it right open, which was why there was such an amount of blood. But I guess, like, for me, in that moment, you're kind of, on reflection, more so in the moment, but depending on how you fall, I was incredibly lucky that I didn't hit my head on the way down.
0: Mm. You managed to land on your elbow, as you
6: yeah.
0: say. So you weren't knocked unconscious by the punch.
6: No,
0: which again
6: I guess, is
0: a testament to your chin. if you were a boxer, that would be a good, talent to have.
6: Yeah.
0: But in that way, it may have saved your life.
6: Absolutely. And I think, you know, that's something that we wanted to highlight with this film is it's so arbitrary what can happen, you know, if you land a certain way, if there's something behind you. It's the difference between life and death.
0: Yeah, yeah. I have to say, it was quite poignant for me last night because when I was watching your film, which obviously centres around your story or is based on that type of incident, my young fella's heading off on his Leaving Cert trip, you know, we left this morning. And those are the worries that you have, as particularly as a parent, you know, that those things are, they just happen. And you could be, like you say, just at work or in the middle of the day, you just have no way of controlling that.
6: Yeah, and again, that's something that we wanted to explore in the film was, you know, I didn't want to tell my story. And I was working with a close collaborator and friend of mine, Sean Keeley, who's a writer. We were working on another project at the time, and I knew I wanted to do something with this and to tell a story and use my experience as the inspiration for it. But Sean came in with this other idea, and we got quite interested in, like you say, how these things ripple out. And it's not just the people involved in the actual incident, it's their families and how they're affected, their thoughts of sort of how trying to protect their loved ones, and what can you do? And if you fail that, then the guilt that can come with that, and the guilt and the grief and all of that. So
0: yeah, what about your own internal head after the incident? Obviously, you decided to channel some of this into the work that you're doing, but how is your mind after that? Are you a little bit more cautious about going out? Are you a little bit more wary? Or do you feel like through this experience of making the film, which we will get onto in more detail now in a second, but that you've kind of exercised some of those demons?
6: Yeah, I think that was a huge sort of catharsis for me to be able to do that. And I feel very privileged in the fact that I'm a filmmaker, that I can use an outlet like that to explore my own sort of experience and how I've dealt with that. And I think with my instance in itself, it's quite particular because it's so random. Like, there was no way that you could have prepared for this or known anything like this was going to happen. And so for me, part of that was that process of sort of dealing with it was just knowing that it was a lightning strike event. So I don't particularly feel like I'm looking over my shoulder, because it's the chances of something like that happening to me again are so slim. But that's not to say that I fully understand why you would feel that way, because it can really throw your whole perception of the world into question, you know?
0: Yeah, there is a sense of two very different worlds just meeting at one particular time, location.
6: I think, like, you know, initially, yeah, you always question, you know, you look internally and you say, what if I had left 5 minutes earlier? Or, you know, what if I had got the phone signal or any of that? But, like, again, because it's so random, you can dwell on that. But I think what's helped me was, you know, channeling it into something else and sort of, you know, working on that side of it.
0: Did you come face to face with your attacker in hospital?
6: I did, yeah. So that was.
0: How did that come about?
6: So, naturally, with my injuries, I had to go to A&E, and I was there sort of through the night, and about an hour and a half into waiting in the waiting room with everybody, the police sort of marched him past me into triage, and I approached one of the officers after. He came back out on his own and was like, what's going on here? And he had punched me so hard that my tooth had split his hand open, and he needed stitches from it.
0: But he got treated before you.
6: Yeah, of course he did, yeah.
0: Why weren't they marching you in there?
6: Well, I guess it's like, you know, you feel, it didn't feel great, to be honest.
0: Yeah, that's a lot to be dealing with.
6: It was, but at the same time, I sort of understand the police have a job to do, and they need to do that, and they can't wait 14 hours, like, I can.
0: So why should the victim have to wait the 14 hours? It's crazy.
6: Yeah.
0: And I guess traumatizing to see your attacker
6: in
0: the flesh so soon.
6: I was definitely shocked. It wasn't something I was expecting, you know. I was definitely taken aback. But I guess I was in a sort of a practical mode and was like, well, what's going on here?
0: To
6: the officer, yeah.
0: So

0: take us through Unwater then. It isn't a direct telling of your experience. You go a little bit deeper, and as you say, you come at it from all angles. Tell us a bit more about it.
1: Yeah, so Unwater...
0: It's in the Irish language, you should point out.
1: Yes, it's an Irish language film, and the idea that we had was to take my experience but to expand on it and to change it. Like, I'm not a documentary filmmaker. Mm. I'm a drama filmmaker, and I work primarily in sort of genre spaces. So what we wanted to do was to do something about this and about this topic, but to wrap it in a thriller wrapper. Mm. So that we feel like you can pull people in with this sort of gripping story, but then hit them with the message of how these things can ripple out and affect so many people's lives. Mm. So our story focuses on the grief and sort of guilt that a mother feels after the events of a one-punch attack that ends in a death. And then about 2 years later after that incident, she's drinking alone in a bar and in walks the killer. And so it's her journey then of dealing with her own sort of suppressed guilt and grief and the injustice that came from the outcome of that, and her own idea of retribution. Mm.
0: You have IFTA nominated actress Simone Kirby in there. People know from Kneecap.
1: Yeah, Simone, sort of, as I said, when I was assaulted, it bizarrely was during my working day, which is a bizarre enough place to be, which is on a film set. And Simone was one of the cast in the TV show that we were filming at the time.
0: Wow.
1: So she's a fantastic actress. And when we had developed the Unwater, she was one of the first people I thought of to play the central role. And so I brought it to her, and she obviously knew me from the incident, so she knew my story. So it was great. She was very fast to get on board, and she really, you know, brought such a weight and a gravitas to the performance that's really elevated it.
0: Yeah, she really is excellent in it. And the plot takes a very interesting turn, which I'm very excited for people to see. Obviously, we don't want to give away too much. You talk about the ripple effect that an attack like this can have, and it's something that you did want to treat with the short film. What were those ripple effects that you experienced into the people around you?
1: Yeah, well, I mean, definitely my wife was very concerned. You know, I've got two young sons. My youngest would have been 6 months at the time. And like you say, you do, you know, worry for their safety. And, you know, we see so much of this. It's one thing that I've found, that when I tell people my story, or, you know, the story of the film, that they tell me their stories of similar instances where they've been involved in unprovoked attacks. And I feel like that it's too common a thing that happens. And then, you know, I don't want to go into much detail of the repercussions of my own attack, but, you know, there was some on the attacker side as well. So that's why we felt it was important to not only look at the victim side of things, but also the attacker side of things, and create a character that wasn't just a monster. You know, this person who, in our story, and in my case, is, you know, somebody's son as well. You know, so we didn't want to just portray like a villain. We wanted to show a layered character and explore the reasons why someone might do this. And we don't want to give answers, but we want to ask questions and leave it up to the audience to kind of decide why someone might attack someone in this way.
0: From talking to you, it does sound like you perhaps have developed some level of empathy for your attacker.
1: Yeah, I think so. You know, you cycle through so many emotions when something like this happens. And but it, like I say, he's somebody's son, and I can understand societal issues that may lead to this. I mean, like I say, it's complex, it's multi-layered, so I don't want to talk about too much an individual, but like, I always feel that there is a reason why people do these things.
0: Yeah, you know? It's a very intense state of mind to be in on a street, daylight, ready to attack a stranger.
1: Yeah.
0: You don't just wake up in the morning and say, you know, check your to-do list and that's what you set off to do.
1: No.
0: That's a very

0: as I say, an intense state of mind that probably develops over a long period of time.
1: Yeah. And like I say, you know, I can't say the specific reasons why someone would do something like that, but what I found it was interesting to explore in the development of the film.
0: Do you think making the film allows you that little bit of distance?
1: Yeah.
0: You don't have to deal with the individual and in an instant forgive him, you know, or closely examine his case and come to terms with all the elements of that. This allows you that one step of removal.
1: Definitely.
0: To actually process those things and come to that place where you seem to be.
1: Yeah, and I think that's the beauty of cinema, is that you can explore things and you can find a way to deal with things without it being directly, you know, you can explore what retribution looks like, you know, in one way, because, you know, you go there, what your idea of justice is or injustice. So you can explore that through other characters and then, you know, live your own life.
0: Yeah. What's it like on set if you're looking at, you know, quite traumatic events being relived in front of your eyes, reimagined by the actors you've hired? What's that experience like?
1: Yeah, I mean, I will say one of the more... the bigger set pieces was the assault. We portray an assault in the film.
0: I found that quite heavy now, I have to say. When I saw it, it's very real.
1: Like, it was very important to me that felt very real and very sudden and very shocking. So we approached it, like, I approached it in a way that was going to be like an uninterrupted take. So it's like a 3-minute sequence with no cuts. So the audience doesn't have a chance to breathe or to get away from it. It just happens like it would in reality. And that was very important to me, that felt. And yeah, that was, we shot that on my birthday and it was like,
0: wow.
1: So many takes. We did, like, we rehearsed it all day.
0: What can I do
1: day
0: to make this whole experience more intense?
1: I know,
0: I did it on my birthday. Was there a full moon as well?
1: Oh my gosh, yeah. But we did so many takes of it, and then we did in rehearsal, and then we did 6 takes on camera, and it was on the 6th take that everything worked in unison. So it's like that show Adolescence as well. You have to get every single aspect of it right.
0: Yeah, terrifying.
1: Yeah.
0: We should point out that you're not a Gaelgor. So how did you end up making the film in Irish?
1: So I'm not a Gaelgor, no. I think, you know, we've all had 12 years of education, so I
0: not
1: do...
0: Not enough, clearly, for us.
1: No.
0: 12 more we need.
1: Yeah, exactly. But my son is actually going to be starting in a Bund school in September, so...
0: Oh, that's great.
1: So, you know, Tommy Eichfall and Maurice, I guess, you know.
0: You are a fad.
1: Thank you. So, yeah, this is actually the third time that I've worked on a film, Osquelga, so, you know, it definitely gets easier every time, but, you know, you're working with actors that speak Birla, so the communication is no major issue, and then my writer, Sean, is a Gaelgor, so everything is done in the script bilingually, so
0: okay.
1: I have the English and the Irish there.
0: So how do you know if the actor is delivering the performance with all the nuance?
1: You gotta trust your actors, definitely, you know, and I would say that regardless of the language, you know, I'm looking for intentionality and emotion, you know, and I also have a language supervisor, Lisa, over my shoulder telling me if they flubbed the line, you know.
0: You don't want Gaelgor saying, oh, the grammar's all wrong.
1: No, we have an expert on set whenever we do it, and then as well I would get the script recorded so I can listen to it as well, so I'm very I have an ear then of what everyone's saying, and I would just listen to whatever scene we're about to go into before we do it.
0: So with the film On Water premiering at the Galway Film Flat, what do you hope audiences will take away from it?
1: Yeah, I mean, it's a twofold thing. I think, like, we made a film, it's a gripping thriller, and I hope people are entertained by it first and foremost. But then I hope they, you know, look at the subject matter and you know, have awareness of these things that happen, because, like I say, it's all too common, and I wish it wasn't, but I wanted to sort of raise awareness about it. And then, you know, like you brought up as well, I do have sympathy for the person who attacked me, and I think there's many reasons. And I think if people think about that as well, on both sides, more so on the attacker side, naturally. these things may be avoided.
0: Do your family and friends find that strange that you are in that place? Because our protective nature, if that happened to someone that we love, you know, it's like, oh my God, you know, this is unforgivable.
1: Yeah, I mean, no, I think people have come on board. Like, you know, everyone reacts differently to everything, you know, and this is just my reaction to it.
0: Did you do any talk therapy after it?
1: I did, yeah.
0: Would you be a talk therapy kind of guy?
1: No, but I felt like, look, this was a very dramatic event that happened to me. So if I was ever going to do it, I would do it now.
0: How did you find that experience? Because I'm always intrigued. I found in my past talk therapy, even though I was quite resistant, I found it really helpful.
1: I
0: find it just like looking under the bonnet of your car and seeing how your own individual engine works. And I kind of wish more people did it and weren't as resistant as maybe I was, but I get it.
1: Yeah.
0: What did it give you?
1: Yeah, I know. It's a good question. This is like, we'll get into the talk therapy here. But no, I would have been, I'd say like you, a little bit resistant to it. But no, I felt like just actually talking about it. And I feel lucky in my friend group and my family that we are very open about everything that goes on in our lives anyway. So we do talk there, but it was nice to just talk to a complete stranger about it as well, that had no, you know, preconceptions or, you know, like that protective nature like you talk about. Like, he's just a voice, you know, someone to bounce back off. So yeah, I definitely found it helpful.
0: Yeah. Well, I think you talking about the talking, other people will find helpful.
1: Yeah.
0: And I'm sure there's families listening who've been affected by what happened to you, who I think really needed to hear this conversation as well, you know, and maybe it was a difficult one for them to hear as well. But look, congratulations, Vincent Gallagher, Gurmila Mogut. On Water premieres on July 9th at 4 p.m. in the Town Hall Theatre. Great spot in Galway at the Galway Film Fla. Thanks for coming in, Vincent.
1: Gar Margaret.
0: We'll take a break.
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0: 51551 to get in touch with the show. Messages coming in. We were chatting about Trump and the whole red card debacle at the World Cup. In reference to the Trump USA football team player intervention, says Don, I thought the quote of the day from Trump during his rambling explanation why the red card should be rescinded was when Trump said, I'm good at this stuff. I know, yeah. Well, that's okay then, says Don. Nothing to see here, folks. Another extraordinary moment in the litany of oddities that surrounds the man. I know, it's just so funny. It just literally, you know, you hear the phrase no filter. He just literally has no filter. I'm good at this stuff. Well, why wouldn't I intervene in the world's biggest sporting event? 51551 0870 32 32 32. Thanks to Vincent for dropping in to chat to us. If you have any thoughts or experiences or comments on our conversation, you can let us know on the same numbers. But you know, American country singer Ella Langley has had one of the hits of the summer so far with Choosing Texas. I think there's a big swell of support towards country music these days, and why not? All sounds great, and it kind of suits the summer season as well. She's got a new song out, and here it is. It's called Be Her, Ella Langley.

0: Yeah, what a great song. Ella Langley. That is Be Her. And it just sounds so good. Just sounds summery. I'm not a massive country fan. I generally wouldn't be the kind of, you know, my first choice in music. And sometimes I find you're listening to a country song and you're like, oh, this all sounds a bit blue jeans and cheesy. And by the end of the song, you're like, I'm moving to Texas. I'm going to get myself 100 head of cattle. So that one's really nice though, isn't it? Ella Langley and Be Her. Okie doke. So a memorial society in Killarney is looking for nominations to commemorate people for humanitarian acts of bravery. The award and bursary is in honour of World War II hero and Kerryman Monsignor Hugh O'Flaherty, who helped over 6,000 Jewish people and Allied soldiers in Nazi-occupied Rome during the 1940s. And Gerry O'Grady is on the line to tell us more. How are you, Gerry?
1: Good morning, Dermot. How are you keeping?
0: How are things in the Hugh O'Flaherty Memorial Society today?
1: Yeah, we're building up to the closing date of nominations, which is on this Friday.
0: Mm.
1: And we're back after an enforced sabbatical of about 6 years, COVID and resources.
0: Okay.
1: Parked us for a while, but we're back with a bang. Thanks to Kerry County Council and the Killarney Chamber coming up with the funds to make it possible again.
0: Yeah, but also thanks to your drive and passion for recognising the incredible efforts of individuals like Monsignor Hugh O'Flaherty. Can you tell people about his bravery?
1: Well, he was a humble Irish priest in the Vatican from 1938 right through until 1960, but he happened to be there during the Nazi occupation. Which reached its height, I suppose, between the summer of 1943 and the summer of 1944.

0: And he was faced with thousands of POW escapees, anti-fascists, resistance fighters, communists, you name it, that were on the run. And he took the very simple motto, he always believed in it, that God didn't have a country. As far as God was concerned, your color, your race, your creed, your politics didn't come into it. If you were oppressed and you needed refuge, then it was a good Christian's obligation to provide that. And that's basically what he followed.
1: Yeah, he spent the last 3 years of his life in Cahir Saibhín in Kerry, died in October 1963. Was he the subject of a film as well?
0: He was, and he spoke very little, by the way, about his exploits. In fact, I think he only gave one interview in his entire life on what happened. But in 1983, there was a film released starring Gregory Peck as Monsignor Hugh and Christopher Plummer as his nemesis, Herbert Kapler, the Gestapo chief in Rome. Excellent film, and to this day is screened quite regularly on various networks.
1: Yeah, and Joseph O'Connor wrote two books about him as well as part of a trilogy. So a very interesting character and definitely one worth celebrating. But he, I guess, is the inspiration for the award and bursary that you want to give. Tell people what kind of people you have in mind for this and how does the bursary and award work?
0: I suppose if you look back, Dermot, it's probably the best indication of the kind of people we're looking for going forward. Again, our very first recipients, a couple of young ladies that worked with Gol in Darfur in 2009, and they were abducted. That was Sharon Commons and Hilda Kawuki. Mm. They were our very first recipients of the award. And you walk right away through a young Donal Walsh from Tralee, that incredible young role model for the young generation. And we had Father Shay Cullen, a Dublin man that works for exploited children in Manila in the Philippines. And Sister Rhoda Tracy, I think she's from Wicklow originally. She's out in war-torn South Sudan making sure that young girls out there are educated and are not obliged to run into arranged marriages in exchange for for stock for their fathers.
1: So the deadline is this Friday. What do people need to do?
0: Very simply, we want to keep it short and sweet, no more than 500 words. If they would email us their nomination, it can be for an individual, it can be for a team within an organization, or it can in fact be for the entire NGO. And if they'll just email us why they consider that this person or group or NGO deserves the honour for humanitarian services at home or overseas.
1: Okay.
0: And they just email it to our email, which is O'Flaherty Society 2008 at gmail.com.
1: O'Flaherty Society 2008 at gmail.com. Good to see you celebrating the financial crash in your email address there. Jerry,
0: exactly.
1: A great cause.
0: That's when we were founded.
1: Thank you for your hard work. Jerry O'Grady from the Hugh O'Flaherty Memorial Society. Thank you very much for that. We'll take a break.
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1: Piush Gilta Nashinta, Agasatu Nashinta, Aleo, Ig Joe McQui. 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The candidate NATO is charged with the Ukrainian invasion of Martian Shielas the Turk, and has had a dream to play for the day of the Jiglo Chilu Takir to host in Ukraine. Listen, Rouge, a genuine small unsee a Judakan or Gredini. To Ukraine, the Ukraine, Volodymyr Zelensky, a giddy earn hoin to Skudju a host to Kiev, lay hair Hossinch. To chow the Gelta live a hoher, la chow came Celsius in Echahe in Aden and Charton Shaw. The Fogra Chasa Eshihe Igmet Aden, a tag Tasha Tamara, Agasavis Anech Gaji Sharting Oja March. Dirch Eilish Hankinson O Met Aden, Gul Shanson Gugori Met Aden, Ton Chasa Erin Shevshe He at Ella Chart. 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Agus Binyad, the Pierce Gilton Nashanta, agus at their Nashanta.
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2: Now it's Dermot in for Oliver, still to come between now and 1 o'clock. Going to be talking to two people about the culture, cuisine and coasts of Colombia, celebrating their Independence Day. That's up in a few seconds. Mrs. Smart Money, Kel Gallivan, will explain how credit checks work in Ireland. We're all white-knuckling this conversation. And
3: let's go, girls.
2: Brenda Donoghue is in Limerick right now with Shania Twain fans ahead of her concert in Thomond Park this evening. Every member of the production team is wearing fishnet stockings and tie-high boots today in celebration of it all. There's an image you didn't ask for. We'll be catching up with her in just a little bit. But later this month, Colombians and their friends will be celebrating their Independence Day at the National Stadium in Dublin. In recent years, Colombians, they have grown into a bigger community here in Ireland, and with more also visiting Irish people visiting the South American country in large numbers. Carlos Padron Barrios is Consul of Colombia in Ireland, and Lucia Duggan is originally from Colombia but living in Ireland for many years. They're here to tell us a bit more

0: about the culture of a country known for coffee, football, and of course, Shakira. Hola, buenos días, Lucia y Carlos.
1: Buenos días.
2: Muy buenos días, Irma. How are you?
0: I'm very, muy bien, gracias. And don't test my Spanish beyond what we've just done, please. So happy Independence Day.
1: Muchas gracias.
0: Yeah.
2: Thank you very much.
0: Yeah. Carlos, tell us about the history of Colombia's Independence Day. I guess as Irish people, we may not be familiar with it.
2: Right, of course, yes. So the 20th of July is the celebration of our independence. Mm. The celebration of our independence for 216 years this year, you know. So it was in 1810 that we celebrated our independence from Spain. Back in those years, it is a moment of celebration for Colombia. It is a moment for parties. It is a moment for commemoration also of all of those who sacrificed themselves to attain our independence. But especially it is a moment for us to gather with family, with friends, with music, with a lot of our food. And growingly here in Ireland, a lot more celebration this year. With the Colombian Day on the 25th that we will celebrate it.
0: The 25th in the National Stadium. It's
2: exactly
0: when everyone's
2: right.
0: Getting together with some lovely goodies, local food. I see some bowls in front of you, Lucia. Can you describe what they are?
1: Okay, so these
0: Hop into the microphone there.
1: Okay, a bit closer.
0: Yeah.
1: Is that good?
0: Yeah.
1: So I just brought some plantain chips and some pan de bonos. They are like the equivalent of cheese balls that I made this morning for your team.
0: Oh, fantastic. You actually did make them this morning?
1: Yes, I did.
0: I thought you were joking. They were straight out of the Colombian equivalent of Marks and Spencer's or something.
1: It's just the packaging, but
0: the plantain, kind of like a banana? But
1: it's like a banana, but you don't eat it raw. You either fry it or cook it. We use it. We have something called sancocho, which is the equivalent of Irish stew. And we would use plantains there and potatoes and meat. Yeah.
0: Okay. Do you eat the cheese balls heated or cold?
1: No. Either way. I had them warm out of the oven, but you don't have to warm them up. You can just eat them. It's just a snack.
0: Nice. Mm-hmm. How did you end up in Ireland?
1: Oh, that's thanks to the lovely Conor Dogan. I was actually born Alba Lucia Orozco Loaiza. But thanks to Conor, who I met in London, man from Clare, the best man in Clare. we met in London and had a date and long courting, 8 years.
0: So he finally got around to it then, did he? Well done, Conor. And what brought you to London? Was it normal at that time for Colombians to emigrate that far? Yeah,
1: it was normal. I guess everybody's looking for opportunities. And I came to study. I went to university. I read physics at university. And then I stayed. I liked it. I worked. And then,
0: And so obviously, pairing up with an Irishman, you decided at some point you got to check this place out.
1: Well, we visited Ireland many times, but Conor always wanted to come back to Ireland, I think. And once we had children, he was very clear that he wanted his children to be Irish. Additionally, he's one of five, and the five siblings were living abroad. Only his parents were in Dublin. So it was great that we were able to come back and spend time with them. It was such a privilege to have my children have that connection with the grandparents.
0: Yeah, it all boils down to family in the end, doesn't it?
1: It can be
0: global, you know, adventurers all we want, but eventually that pull of family. I get the suspicion, I get the sense, Carlos, that Colombians are very connected to family, that it's one of the core values. Would I be right?
2: Absolutely. We're very much close together. Lucia is one of the evidence of this, and you can see the hospitality right here. That's what pulls us together every day.
0: Yeah.
2: So we are very much a close community in general. Wherever you go and you find Colombians, they usually get together either for the 20th of July, either for December festivities, which are very lively in Colombia. And, you know, we get together, we put some music and we celebrate. It is very common to do that. And, you know, the growing community here, we see them getting together and together ever more.
0: Yeah.
2: Wherever we go, I've been with ambassador to different cities in Ireland, and wherever we go, they are together. They have their WhatsApp group and they get together on weekends and they have their sancocho, as Lucia says. So it is very much one big part of personality in Colombia. Family and friends getting together, putting on some music and enjoying themselves.
0: Were there many here when you arrived on these shores, Lucia?
1: Not many, no. Yeah. I heard there was one lady that came.

0: here as an au pair when she was 12 years old, and then came back subsequently to marry one of the children of the family. And then another one, there were very few, very few when I arrived. We arrived here in the 1st of August, 2007. And they weren't, especially in the area where I lived, there weren't many.
1: Yeah.
0: And one of the things Carlos was saying is community. I was asking, you know, similarities between Ireland and Colombia, and the sense of community is one of them. We look after one another.
1: Yeah.
0: And here in this community, like, we embedded ourselves. We were part of Kilmacott Crocs. Like, I was out there with my kids, age 5, in the nursery, doing all this stuff. And that there creates a sense of community that is really very similar to what we do.
1: But, you know, it's nice to hear that, because I think as Irish people, we're afraid that we're losing that. You know, the modern busyness of life and city life, and that we're all running around here, there and everywhere, and that we're losing sight of those connections that make us who we are. So it's kind of nice for me to hear that. It's reassuring.
0: It's very much alive. Yeah. It's very much alive. And in our situation, my children, I mean, like, corner objective achieved, the children are very Irish. Isabel, whose top I'm wearing today, she plays for the senior Camogie team in Kilmacott Crocs. So big shout out to them, because they have a fantastic team and they do outings together. My three children all speak Irish fluently. So it's fabulous.
1: Wow.
0: Yeah.
1: What's that like for you to hear Irish coming out of their mouths?
0: Oh, it's great.
1: An interesting one?
0: Oh, yeah. It's very interesting, and it's brilliant, because they are laughing, having their own conversation. I think, great.
1: Fantastic.
0: You have things to talk about that I don't need to know.
1: Yeah. Carlos, your work brought you here.
2: Yes.
1: So maybe you had no choice. You were just said, they put a pin in a map and said, you're going there. And you're like, what? So what was your experience of landing on Irish soil and bedding into the community and country?
2: You know, being in the world of you know, international relations and affairs and the matter, you have some idea of Ireland. And whenever I got posted to Ireland, I was very happy. I had a lot of ideas about Ireland. And I got here and I was blown away by the surprise of how similar we are in general, Colombian and Irish people, how the hospitality between us, the joyfulness, the festivities in general. I was told a lot of horror stories about the weather. It's not that bad.
1: thank you for saying that. We don't believe you, but we appreciate it all the same.
2: It's not great. But.
1: were there any other things that you had, I guess, preconceived notions about Ireland, and that when you got here, you realized just weren't true?
2: Well, mostly about that. My idea of Ireland was mostly about a bit of a gloomy country in general, but it is not. It is all the opposite, except for the weather sometimes. It is not gloomy at all. That was mainly my idea, and I didn't expect people to be so close. Back in Latin America, maybe we have a European idea of people being having a little bit more distance with you, a little bit more formal, but getting here and having all the hospitality. I remember this one time I went to travel, a road trip with my wife. We got to a place, we're trying to find where to eat. We didn't know it was a holiday, whether there was nothing open, no pubs, no breakfast places, no restaurants. We got to a place that we mistakenly thought was a bed and breakfast. We were coming to ask, and we just knocked up, and a lady with a baby in her hands opened up and said, oh, what are you looking for? She said, no, we're looking for breakfast. She said, oh, come in and we'll have you. She started serving stuff, and at some point I realized, this is not a bed and breakfast, this is someone's home. But that was my introduction to Irish hospitality, and that was what told me, okay, no, these are very close, very warm people.
1: Did they give you a bill?
2: No, thank God.
1: Okay. I think it's just a sausage surplus. We just have too many in our fridge at any one time, and it's great when people call around and we can offload them. Do you think, what are Irish people's preconceived notions about Colombia?
2: You know, it is very common for people to have some notions about Colombia that come maybe from the media or from some little parts of our history that they focus on a lot of the more negative things in our history.
1: Well,
2: in our
1: stuff on Netflix and things like
2: exactly
1: that.
2: Exactly right.
1: Focuses on one particular point. So you think as soon as you get off the plane, you're going to be greeted by either narcos or FARC rebels.
2: Exactly.
1: It's a very simplified version. And I guess as Irish people, we can relate to that, because for many years, during the Troubles, mm-hmm. that was what people thought Ireland might be like.

0: that if, you know, that it was a war-torn country and that, you know, you shouldn't visit there. But again, we only see things that we see on the news or through the media, as you say, Carlos.
1: Absolutely, and we can totally relate. And Lucia can tell you, and any Colombian that you meet, and if you manage to get at least 24 hours in Colombia, you will immediately understand that we are so much more than that. Colombia is a country of diversity, a country of festivity, a country of a lot of culture in very much different levels. It is very hard to encapsulate Colombia in one thing. When people ask me, okay, I'm going to Colombia, how long do I go? Maybe a weekend for days, I tell them, you know, you have to separate at least 2 weeks and go to at least three or four of the regions of the country, because it's very hard to tell you what is Colombia this fast. You know, there's a lot more to it. And I assure you, people get it whenever they get there or when they meet Colombian friends.
0: Yeah.
1: You know, there's a lot more to it. And I've seen people coming to Colombia. Some Irish people or from other countries come to the consulate. Hey, I want to go this. I want to do that. I'm worried. It's going to be dangerous. It's going to be that. And tell them, just go enjoy yourself. Go maybe to this place, this other. They go, they come back and they say, well, I want a visa. I might want to go stay in Colombia. You know, I want to live there now.
0: I love it.
2: Yeah.
0: Lucia, a few years ago, I swapped alcohol for coffee and I've become an absolute coffee bore. Tell us about your grandfather, the coffee grower, because Colombia is synonymous with good quality coffee.
3: Indeed. So my grandfather owned a mountain in the Andes, and we, as children, we used to go and help on the holidays. He also did something called panela, which is sugarcane based, and it's what we use for everyday drink. And it was amazing, amazing. Unfortunately, they divided. He had seven siblings, and the mountain was divided between seven, which is unfortunate, because now it's in everybody's hands. So it is that. But the coffee was amazing. And the difference that we have in Colombia is how we pick the coffee, that is picked by hand, picking just the fruit, as opposed to ripping the whole leaves and fruit, which they do in many other countries.
0: Mm.
3: That means the quality, the tree, they just have to regenerate the fruit rather than all the leaves. And that's why the fruit is of such a high quality.
0: Yeah. Wow. I think as Irish people as well, we can relate to that division, that subdivision of properties, you know, particularly if you go into the older parts of rural Ireland with those old stone walls, you can literally see evidence of it. The small plots of land divided up amongst the children, and each one finding it harder and harder to make a living from that plot of land.
3: Yeah.
0: Did I hear that you are an expectant father, Carlos?
1: Oh, I am, actually. Oh. Yes. For September. Very happy about it. A little bit nervous.
3: Thank God.
1: Congratulations. First time.
0: I'm sure you're getting advice from everywhere.
1: Because
0: that's what happens.
1: Solicited and unsolicited.
0: And it doesn't stop. I remember when my kids were small, you'd be in the supermarket, you know, pushing your little baby around, and people would just come up and start offering you parental advice and maybe giving out to you for doing things or not doing certain things. You just have to take it.
1: Yeah, everyone
0: the
1: means
0: way
1: well.
0: It's given.
3: I think it's nice. I think you just take what you want and leave the rest and smile and wave.
0: So, Lucia, have you brought your family then back to Colombia so they can experience your world where you grew up?
3: Yes, several times we have been. But my daughter, actually, last year, she traveled South America, and she went and she was in Colombia for almost 3 weeks and 1 week with my family in my region. So, and she loved it with her boyfriend. So it was fantastic. She had a great time. I think they all feel somewhat Colombian, but growing up in Ireland, you know, they are mostly Irish.
0: Yeah. Do they all speak, I presume they speak Spanish.
3: Yes,
0: do they speak with a Colombian accent?
3: They don't, but they use some Colombian words and slang. And it was funny because my youngest was sitting in the living cert and she was doing her mock oral with a Spanish lady. And she said, well, I know what you mean, but we don't use that. That's a Colombianism. And I said, well, that doesn't make it wrong. It's just different. But she was afraid the examiner would not be familiar with it. So they do use some of the, and they support Colombian. They all have the jerseys. And tonight they will be keeping an eye on the match.
0: That's right. You got a big game happening tonight against Switzerland.
3: Against Switzerland. 9 p.m.
0: kickoff.
3: 9 p.m. And we're getting together, as Carlos was saying, we're getting together in the Button Factory. And we're organizing organizing one gentleman who is amazing is organizing the place, and the

0: transmission and music in between. So we're going to have a great time tonight.
1: Love those Latin cultures. You guys really know how to party and how to make the most of of an event or situation. What is the relationship like with your Latin neighbours in South America? Is there a rivalry there? Is it support? I mean, you must be thinking about your neighbours in Venezuela, having undergone that awful humanitarian crisis with the earthquake. What is the relationship like with your South American neighbours?
2: Of course, our hearts are with Venezuela. You would have seen that immediately every Latin American country raised their hands and raised their aid and went immediately to support the people and the victims of this tragedy in Venezuela. Mm. But we're very similar, actually. Latin America in general, our language, we mostly speak Spanish, some Portuguese here and there. Mm. And still, we're very close. You can see there are a lot of similarities between us, and ever since the independences of our countries, we have been very close. We have been very similar, and you can see that whenever the communities get together, us and you know the Peruvian community, the Chilean community, the Bolivian community, everyone that we meet each other, we see them as brothers, back in the continent and here, of course, and we of course have all nothing but love for them, you know.
0: And we would support one another, like in sports. We would support Colombia, and if Colombia comes out of the World Cup, we'll continue with Argentina. We will support whichever Latin American country is left in the competition.
1: Okay, because we feel quite similar, certainly about Scotland and Wales.
0: I know.
1: We're slightly more confused about our English neighbours, but you know what, I think we will be rooting for them, that's for sure. If, you know, you wake up here and it's a grey November morning in Ireland, what are the things, Carlos, that you miss about home when you're, you know, on your Independence Day now this month? What are the things you'd be thinking, oh, I love it here in Ireland, but I wouldn't mind a bit of that?
2: Of course. Well, there are the basics, which is, you know, friends and family, of course. Mm. But on a very particularly cold morning, I want some Caribbean dishes from my region. I am thinking of deep fried fish. I am thinking of arroz de coco, coconut rice. I am thinking of mote de queso, which is a very strange soup, you know, but it has a lot of cheese and a lot of different produce from the land of Colombia. The food, maybe.
1: Yeah. I guess we wouldn't be familiar with that Caribbean connection to Colombia.
2: Well, we have two oceans that we look at. You know, Colombia has all of the different thermal floors on it, and we have coasts in the Caribbean, and we are very close with the Caribbean culture. Our coast in the Caribbean is huge, so the influences we have between ourselves and the different countries there is very real in the music, in the food, in the culture, in the attitude of the people, a lot of them. I am from there, so you know, that's what I miss the most. We have also a coast in the Pacific, and that is also very rich. There's a very dense jungle there and a lot of biodiversity that actually attracts so much color and vibrancy, and also music and food. The food there is amazing. In the Pacific coast,
1: I'm hungry. Talking to you. I'm going to devour those plantain crisps now in a minute. Well, Colombian Day 2026 is on Saturday the 25th of July from 3 p.m. At the National Stadium. Thank you so much, Carlos and Lucia, for joining us. Carlos Padron Barrios, Consul of Colombia in Ireland. You've got so many titles, it would take me half an hour to read them out. But Lucia Duggan as well, thank you so much.
0: Thank you for joining us.
1: And happy Independence Day. Happy Colombia Day.
2: Thank you very much for having us.
1: Good luck tonight.
0: Garmahagas.
1: We'll be cheering. Hey! De nada? Is that okay? It would be wrong of us not to play Shakira right now. So here she is. And good luck tonight. And happy Independence Day to all the Colombians listening.

0: round, yeah. There you go. Her hips never lie. And yeah, that was a great conversation. I learned so much in that conversation. You think you know about a place. And then I think I could have chatted to Carlos and Lucia all day just about that. Definitely would really, really love to go to Colombia. It just sounds like such a rich and fabulous place to go. Lots of your texts coming in. We're going to get to them in a second. But Cormac O'Hara is in to talk about what's coming up on Liveline. Hey, Cormac.
1: Hiya, Dermot. Liveline sponsored by the Sunshine today. We have a brilliant conversation, I hope, lined up for the glorious Sunshine that's all over the country. The Economist Intelligence Unit have published this livability index, right? They're kind of ranking the best cities in the world in which to live. Now, shock horror, Kilkee and Dublin and Cork and Limerick and every other place in Ireland is not on the list, not in the top 10 anyway. So in glorious sunshine, we are taking this over. We are asking the good people of Ireland, where is the best city or town or place to live? And why, and what does it need, right? What does it need? So 51551, fingers on the buzzers, from Skerries to Skibbereen, from Inishowen to Enniscorthy, where is the best place in Ireland to live? Tell us in the glorious sunshine. We love to talk about it. And what do you need as well, be it rail or a nightclub or a sense of community, or be objective as well. And I can't wait for that conversation. Have you heard of Dusty the Dolphin?
0: Remind me of who Dusty is.
1: Dusty the Dolphin is making waves, pardon the pun, off the coast of your own good Clare, right? Water Safety Clare are using some sort of a pinger or a sonar device, some noise basically, to keep Dusty the Dolphin away from swimmers, right? Because Dusty has previous, this dolphin, right? She has attacked some swimmers, and we'll talk to some of them.
0: Is this Dusty of White Strand area?
1: It could well be.
0: Around the Milltown Malbay.
1: Yes, yes, you have.
0: Yes,
1: the accused.
0: Would you believe we swam with that dolphin?
1: Get away.
0: If it's the same dolphin, because this was 20 years ago. How old are dolphins?
1: Now, how old was Fungi?
0: Yeah. How many of them were there, yeah.
1: And were you attacked by Dussie?
0: No, thankfully. Yeah. And my wife was pregnant at the time.
1: Oh,
0: but we
1: Christ.
0: Were swimming and suddenly this dolphin appeared and she swam around.
1: No, you're after adding another layer of drama and tension to this conversation that I'm really looking forward to, because there's a bit of tension down in Clare. People are saying, stop using this device. It's unfair on Dusty. Mm. Who knows if it's damaging other wildlife or species in the area? But Water Safety Clare is saying, we need this to keep bathers safe because... Mm. I don't know, people might have a joyful experience like you did with Dusty the Dolphin. Some people tell us they've been attacked by Dusty the Dolphin. I'd love to know how a dolphin attacks. But 51551 if you have experience. Tán Liveline ar oscailt inis.
0: Gorma agat, Cormac. Coming up in a few minutes, Kel Gallivan on how your credit score is looking.
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0: Okay, financial expert Kel Gallivan, aka Mrs. Smart Money, is here to explain what the Central Credit Register is and has some top tips if you're applying for a loan. Hello, Kel.
10: Good to be back.
0: I wonder, are people listening to this segment hiding under the table?
10: Are just going, oh no, let's not talk about credit reports. But it's a good topic to know about. It's a really important topic to know about.
0: I suspect a lot of people do not understand how it works, and we kind of listen to American TV shows and think, oh, there must be a thing called credit score or credit rating. You know, do things work differently here in Ireland?
10: Very differently, because we would have mostly cut our teeth on the credit score, and you hear like people try and put up their credit score and things like that. In Ireland, we do not have a credit score. In Ireland, we do not have levels that we need to go up. What we actually have is a factual database of our credit history, and that is managed by the central bank. It's called the Central Credit Register, and it is literally a sheet that has the full history of you when it comes to credit and debt. So it's a very different way of looking at it, and it's a snapshot in time, and it's something that we all need to be familiar with, particularly if you're going to be going for a loan or just to make sure that there's nothing awry or nothing gone wrong and that everything is above board.
0: So what triggers a red flag or any kind of flag on this register?
10: Yeah, so I suppose when it comes to your credit report, one of the biggest things to kind of think about first is, well, what does it track? So yeah, it tracks credit. What exactly? So anything like if you have a mortgage or any personal loan over 500 euro, that is updated monthly on your credit report. If you have PCP or hire purchase, that's going to be on it. If you have a credit card or an overdraft, your credit card limit and your overdraft limit, the amount you have in that at any given moment, and if you've ever gone over it, that's going to be there as well. Now, what it does not track are things like your utility bills. It does not track your gas, your electricity, mobile phone contracts, things like that. They're not on it. But if you do maybe, or you have in the past applied for a loan or applied for a credit card and maybe not gone through with it or you were turned down, there's going to be a footprint of that check that that lender would have done at the end of your credit report. And that can be important as well.
0: So even if you went, oh, I think I'll check out this credit card, maybe I'll do it, and you go, nah, forget

0: about it, it's probably not a good idea. Little flag's gone up. You're looking for credit. If you, as you say, had a few chats about a loan, another little flag. So I guess you don't want quite a lot of innocent investigations, a little, you know, flurries of activity that may not have come to anything. You don't want a load of them in a row because it's going to look like you're desperate for cash and maybe you weren't.
1: Well, that's exactly it. That's exactly it. So if you're thinking, so let's say you decide, you know what, I think we might get another credit card or we might get a credit card and yeah. you start do a couple of applications in the space of a couple of weeks, or you're thinking maybe you might get a loan for X reason, something's going on in your life, and for whatever reason you didn't continue with them. Well, that may look to somebody who doesn't know your life and your context, because this is factual, this is just the actual actions that took place. So a lender might look at that and go, well, were they pressed for cash at that time? You know, was there something else going on? Or were they continually rejected? And that's why they tried two or three times to get a particular thing. And they can be red flags. But another big red flag that we kind of need to keep an eye out for is if there's a late payment or arrears or a default. Mm. And that can be a big thing as well.
0: Some people, I may be referring to myself, might be a bit casual about credit card payments. Kind of, I'll get around to that, you know, I'll pay it off in one lump when you know, when I have it. And they may not have it set up that they're paying off the basic amount. That's a no-no, obviously.
1: That would be for a couple of big things, and particularly if you're looking for a mortgage or to get any kind of decent-sized loan, because a lender wants to make the safest bets possible when it's handing out money. So from your perspective, you're thinking, I want to just get a car loan. Everybody gets car loans. I need a car for work. For the lender, they're going, well, we have a set amount of money. We want to make sure we get that money back with interest. So they're going to be looking at the best candidate possible. So let's say, for example, you did have a credit card, and let's say, for example, that it wasn't paid off in time or it went into arrears. That's all on your credit report. But there's a thing called the five-year window, right? But that clock does not start ticking. So if something stays in your port for 5 years, if there's arrears or you went over a limit, that doesn't start ticking until that loan is entirely cleared, settled, paid off.
0: So 5 years seems a bit harsh, because you and I have sat in front of each other and we've had conversations about making sure that the previous 6 months to your loan application or your mortgage application is clean as a whistle, when in fact there's this behind the scenes 5 year examination of what you've been up to that no one's talking about.
1: Yes, and look, I will always sit here in front of you and put my hand up, because most of the lessons I have learned in life are my own mistakes, and I came awry of this. So when we were getting our kind of our second mortgage, so after all the mess of the debt and everything, and I was trying to be really, really good, saving up for our deposit, making sure everything was paid up, all that kind of thing. And we put in our mortgage application. Mortgage application is a big deal. And it was going through, and the next thing, we got a phone call from the bank and they said, what's up with your bad credit? And I was like, what do you mean? I had no idea what was going on. Because as far as I was concerned, I had done everything right. And because after we got over our first mortgage, which took about a decade, I was being really, really careful. And we looked into it, and it turns out I had a credit card. And so we'd been renting different places and the kids had been young, and I can make all the excuses in the world, but I was very tired in that part of my life, just trying to keep everything, paying off debt and all that. But a credit card that I was so convinced I had cancelled hadn't been. There had been a couple of direct debits gone off it. And when I say they were insignificant, it was like literally this dinosaur book with a plastic dinosaur that came every week in the post. I had totally forgot. I know. When I think back on it, I had totally forgotten about these silly little dinosaurs.
0: Look, if you're into dinosaurs, there's nothing to be ashamed of.
1: That's such, okay. Look, I'm trying to say to my kids, but let's just keep an open mind about what we find interesting. So anyway, the credit card company looked like I wasn't paying because the bills were going to a previous address. I was convinced I'd cancelled it. So years later, it had obviously gone into default. There had been like arrears and extra payments onto it. Now, it came to the princely sum of €156, but my mortgage application was stopped until I got to the bottom of it. And I had to go into my bank and I had to pay off the full amount. Then, and this is a very handy thing to do, there's an option you can put on your credit report called an explanatory note. And it's 200 words or fewer that you can put in to explain that time in your life.
0: What did you write? I was tired.
1: I can't even tell you. It probably was something very... I was tired. I

0: had canes, please, please.
1: But it was just to explain the situation that it wasn't on purpose. It was we moved address. But you have this 200 words or fewer to put in to give a slightly more human context.
2: Well, that's good. They allow for nuance. There's a human in there somewhere.
1: There's a human in there somewhere. And once that went in, then we could put back in our mortgage things and the mortgage application could keep going.
2: Okay.
1: But it held up our mortgage.
2: Yeah, see, it's scary, isn't it? And as you say, it was a small, seemingly insignificant sum over a long period of time, but significant in terms of holding up the process.
1: Absolutely.
2: If someone wants to see their own financial footprint right now and get a snapshot of how they're looking, if they're brave enough, how do they go about it and does it cost anything?
1: I would recommend every single person in this country, I'm sorry, Central Bank, if you get an inundation on this, to look at their credit report at least once a year.
2: Mm.
1: There's loads of really good reasons, but and to get it, you need to be a little bit prepared. Now, it does not take long to get it, but this is your personal financial information. So you need to genuinely verify who you are. So you're going to need your proof of ID. You're going to need a proof of address within the last 6 months, and you're going to need your proof of PPSN number. And once you provide that, and it can all be done online very, very quickly, you get your report in about 3 days and it's free. Now, you used to have to pay a small amount until about 2018, but now it is free, subject to fair use. So once a year, absolutely. And there's a few reasons why I would recommend people get it. First of all, just to see where they are. But second of all, there might be a time where you've paid off a loan, but it hasn't been reported correctly. Like, mistakes can be made that, you know, it might not be
2: someone else's mistake. Yeah,
1: exactly. Like, we live in a very fallible world, and you don't want to run into hassle down the line if you're looking for a mortgage or a personal loan going, well, hold on, you still have another line of credit going on there. So you want to make sure that's correct. But the other big thing, and in our world of investment scams and all these different scams and things online, identity fraud is a thing as well. So you want to make sure that nobody has taken out any credit in your name and they're off spending on a credit card or spending this loan that they've gotten in your name. And what you can do actually is, if you think there's something going on with your credit or somebody might be, you know, taking out a line of credit or something in your thing, you can get a notice of suspected impersonation on your credit report. So if somebody does go to a lender to say, hey, I want to take a loan in my name, I'm doing inverted commas here, they'll see that note on your credit report when they go to check it, because they will if it's over €2,000, and they can at their discretion look check in if it's less than that. And that's there for 90 days. So if somebody does go in and try and take out something in your name, they'll see that and do an extra due diligence to make sure it is you.
2: Okay, well, okay, there's roads out of it. That's the important thing. As someone says in the text, is doing a credit check on yourself a flag? So, I don't think so. I think having access to your own information is not going to raise any flags.
1: Correct.
2: Well, look, thank you so much to Kel, financial expert Kel Gallivan. 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Thanks, Kel.
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9: Tuesday lunchtime, July 14th, with National Symphony Orchestra Ireland at the National Concert Hall. Seductive and passionate operatic melodies from three compelling heroines. Arias from Carmen, Samson and Delilah, and Verthaer, with rising star mezzo-soprano Deirdre Aratoon as soloist. And much-loved orchestral favourites for heart-filled delight. All in an hour at lunchtime on Tuesday, July 14th. CNCH.ie.
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2: Lots of your messages coming in. 51551 0870 32 32 32. We had our wonderful Colombians in studio celebrating Colombian International Independence Day. That's going to be happening in the National Stadium on the 24th in Dublin. We moved to Canada, says a message, in 2014, and very fortunate for us, we met Colombian expats who had also moved there. A more interesting, convivial and beautiful people with a rich history of culture and language you could not be happier to meet. Amazing segment, says John in Portmarnock. Thank you for highlighting their journey here in Ireland and the richness they bring to Ireland. Vamonos, Colombia. Well, best of luck to everybody tonight playing Switzerland. All the Colombian fans will be up for it. Okay, it is this time.
1: Let's go, girls.
2: Cowboy hats, boots and good vibes at the ready, people, because Shania Twain is making her hotly anticipated return to Irish soil tonight in Thomond Stadium in Limerick. Brenda Donoghue, that is meeting the fans who are already queuing outside to get prime position at the front of the stage.

0: Love
1: would
0: it.
1: You stop for a minute, Dermot? Good afternoon, Dermot. How are you?
0: I'm good, Brenda. It's already kicking off there in Limerick, I see.
1: We have some very early Shania Twain super fans, and they've been here since about 10:30 this morning. And you know this stadium very well, home of, I was going to say Connacht Rugby, just to rub you, annoy you, but home
0: very
1: of Munster
0: dare you.
1: Rugby.
0: Absolutely.
1: Yes, outside Thomond Stadium. It's our only Irish gig of the year. But we're here hoping to get right up the front with a gang of super fans. But we've had a great morning so far because these are very well equipped. They've come with their Shania Twain towels so they can sit in the path outside. They have their little stools. We're very hot, so they've little fans as well. And obviously a lot of sugar and snacks to keep going with their Irish flags and their posters and everything. We're so excited.
2: Yeah!
1: I just want to go to the first person in the queue. A gorgeous girl, a bit sad because they're out at the World Cup. She's from Brazil. Her name is Amanda Lopez, no relation to Pico. You were first in the queue, Amanda. You're living in Dublin now. Tell me a little bit about why you wanted to be here so early.
3: Yeah, so hi, I'm Amanda. I'm here to see Shania Twain. She's such an inspiration in my life. I grew up listening to her and I learned English listening to her music. So I'm so thankful for that. And I can't wait to party with her.
1: Okay, can you roll back a little bit? So can you think of a song you heard and you said, I want to learn English? That moves me.
3: The first thing I heard from her was From This Moment On, and it's such a romantic song.
4: From This Moment,
3: which is also my wedding song. So I picked this song when I was 7, didn't know if I was going to get married, and I turned out getting married, and this was my wedding song, and I'm so excited and happy about it.
1: And how did you learn English, Amanda?
3: Listening to her songs, basically. So I was at home, and then whenever her songs came on the radio, I started to listen rapidly and trying to get the verses or even the words from the songs. And yeah, I learned English listening to her, so I'm so thankful.
1: And then you came to Dublin, and what do you work at here?
3: I came to Dublin, and I'm a preschool teacher. I work with children, and it's an amazing job, I would say.
1: Now, let's go through. See, Dermot, this is radio, so close your eyes and we'll imagine the outfits and the effort that people have put into. So a lot of preparation, Amanda. You thought long and hard, what'll I wear, what'll work, all of that. Talk me through your look.
3: Yes, for like 5 months ago, I started to play my outfit. So I'm wearing a dress.
1: 5 months ago, sorry.
3: So I'm wearing a dress, which is short at the front.
1: Cream.
3: And it's cream. And a pink denim jacket with some fringe and boots, cowboy
1: turn
3: boots.
1: Turn around the back turn of the around. Jacket, everybody. She's got the frills coming at the back and three stars, beautiful.
0: Yeah. Oh
3: and
0: my
3: then
0: God,
3: I'm wearing
0: snap.
3: Cowboy boots.
0: Wearing the same thing.
3: Yeah. and a pink hat that I Shania'd it myself.
1: She Shania'd it. Yeah. Did you Shania your jacket?
3: No, not really. I just got the shop, so yeah. Only the hat.
1: Now, you have a very special poster.
3: Yeah, I
1: Will
3: do.
1: You show us the poster? And So you've brought this along tonight.
3: Yeah, I brought this poster here.
1: It's a very special poster. Do you want to read it out for
3: everybody? It says, beat cancer, now let's go, girls. I was diagnosed with cancer in 2018 and I'm cancer-free ever since, and I thank Shania Twain because it was the same year that she released the Now album. So I'm so happy and excited, and this is such a huge achievement for me, for my life. And I get very emotional talking about it, but happy days. I'm so brave.
1: Absolutely. So you've had a couple of years. Do you mind me ask what kind of cancer, Amanda?
3: It was breast cancer. So I was diagnosed in 2018 and I was in treatment until 2022.
1: Yeah.
3: And I'm still, of course, on demand, but I'm so happy to be here today and celebrating life with Shania Twain.
1: That is a lovely story. And that poster, you're going to hold it high when you get into the front row.
3: I will, for sure. I'll make sure she sees it and to see how inspiring she is to all women out there, no matter what they're going through. Shania is such an inspiration to everyone. So.
1: All right. Well, look, you enjoyed tonight. Everybody give Amanda a round of applause. Dermot, best friends are here. We have Michelle
0: Great.
1: From Galway. And we have, now you're not 12, and we have Trina from Cork. But ye met through your connection and love of Shania Twain. Can you tell me all about it?
2: Yeah, we both.
1: This is Trina.
2: This is Trina.
3: Yeah.
2: That's Michelle. So we would have grown up not knowing each other, obviously been in Cork and Galway, but both listened to Shania through the noughties and the late 90s.
3: Mm-hmm.
2: Yeah. And then met because social media came along later in life, and we met through social media later on. And
3: I needed a pre-sale code.
2: Yeah.
3: And Trina gave it to me. Yeah.
2: Yeah, so the last, the first Shania show we went to together, Michelle needed a pre-sale code, found it, I gave it to her through social media, and been besties ever since.
1: And but you're really into Shania Twain. This like your dedication is super.
3: Yes. Yeah.
1: So if you go to her concerts around the world, which you do, right? How, like, you know, come on, that's not cheap. How do you do it? Talk me through the dedication.
2: There's a fund.
3: We have a Shania fund. So we put into it kind of whenever there's spare change and the bills are paid, we'll pop a few euro in. And then if a concert comes up, we know that we have the fund to pay for the concert that comes up as well, yeah. So.
1: Okay, so you both have the same birthday, you discovered?
2: Yeah, we
3: same
2: were born
3: birthday.
2: On the same day.
1: Yeah.
2: The exact same day.
1: Same year?
3: Same year.
1: Oh, no, one of your besties. Talk me through your outfits very quickly for tonight and see is Dermot matching.
2: Dermot, I don't know about you, but I'm wearing a sparkly gold bandana and a gypsy dress with a golden black belt and leopard print cowboy boots. Actually, I think they might be yours, Dermot. I don't know. What size are you?
0: Do they go all the way up to your thigh? Because they're mine, if that's them.
2: No, they just go to the knee, Dermot, sorry.
0: Oh, okay.
2: Next time.
1: Can Aisling come over here quick? Aisling, where did you travel from today to come and see Shania?
5: So I've travelled all the way from Toronto to see Shania. I landed in Dublin yesterday and got the bus down to Limerick yesterday evening to surprise the two, Michelle and Trina. And yeah, here we are all together, back together again.
1: And what age are you, do you mind me asking? What are you doing in Toronto?
5: I'm 26. I'm in Toronto with the last year and a half, and I'm just working in an Irish bar over there.
1: Oh, I'd say the crack is incredible.
5: Brilliant. Pulling pints for all the Irish that are over there. Yeah, yeah, yeah. It's great. It's great fun.
1: Woo! And when was your Shania Road to Damascus moment?
5: So I went to her show, Queen of Me Tour, back in 2023. To be honest, only knowing a few of her songs, got a free ticket, and I said, I might as well. And oh my goodness me, I came out of the show absolutely obsessed. And yeah, like Trina and Michelle, found them on social media, and now the three of us are just obsessed together.
1: Now, you have set up a social media group. Can you tell us what it's called, first of all?
3: The Irish Twainiacs.
0: Twainiacs, I love it.
1: I love it. And that's what they are.
3: Yeah, we're Twainiacs.
1: Now, I'm right. If I can go back to you, Michelle, for a minute, because you have your daughter, and Trina, your daughter is here as well.
3: Yeah.
1: So is it really gorgeous to share something like this before they rebel and say, get lost?
3: Well, they're already doing that. But no, it is. It's lovely to have a female role model to share with your child that isn't all about, you know, certain language and look in a certain way. She's just female empowerment, regardless of who you are or where you come from or what your backstory is. She's always going to be just that backbone of female empowerment. So it's to give them a good standing point for who to look up to in life.
1: And what have you brought in terms of surviving the queue? Because, I mean, these gates won't open for another seven or eight hours.
3: I think Trina might have brought the house there from Cork, I'm not sure. She has drinks, we have electrolytes, we have fans, we have battery packs. She has a mobile radio.
1: She has everything. Radio one, come on.
3: Yeah.
5: Absolutely.
3: The girls have a Shania blanket to sit on. We have our Irish Twainiacs flag, which is the Irish flag with our symbol from our social media page on it.
1: All right, well, you look very serious, so well done to you, but definitely not serious are the two young daughters here, because we have Mia from Cork.
6: Hi.
1: Say hello.
6: Hello.
1: And we have Ella from Galway.
7: Hi.
1: Now, tell me about Shania. What does she mean to you?
6: So she is just such an inspirational role model. Like, she's been through so much and she's always come back so good, and she's just such a role model to me because sometimes life is so hard. So it's
1: What age are you?
6: 11.
1: Okay. Life is hard.
6: Yeah. And she just, like, she always comes back so strong and powerful, and it just means so much to me that I can have someone to look up to that is just so great.
1: And your mum, of course, is great as well. Of course, of course. Mia, you got to sing with Shania Twain in Las Vegas. Yeah. Oh my God. On the stage, what did you sing? How did that happen?
6: We sang Giddy Up with her.
1: Yeah. On the stage, what was that like?
6: It was actually unreal. Like, I didn't even know what was happening at the time. I was, like, in a state of shock.
1: Okay, quick, give me a verse of Giddy Up. One, two, three.
7: Up and giddy up, giddy, giddy up. Up and giddy up. Drunk in the city, got a lady in the cup. Up and you giddy up.
1: Well done, girls. How excited are ye for those gates to open and run?
6: Oh my God, so excited.
8: We are just buzzing, like, we're going to run in.
1: Yeah, I bet you are. Well, look, enjoy the concert tonight. We'll finish with a song. Thank you very much, everybody. Thanks for having me. Have a great night. One, two, three, take it away.
7: That's going to impress me much. I saw you. Got the looks, but have you.
0: Fantastic. That's it from us. Thanks for all your messages, everybody. Thanks, Brenda. Rachel English and the News at One are on the way. We'll chat to you tomorrow.
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16: It's the News at 1 on RTE Radio 1. This is Rachel English. Good afternoon. The headlines. The NATO General Secretary Mark Rutte has called on

on member states to ramp up defence spending. Sinn Féin has called on the government to start planning for Irish reunification. And a district court judge has described as disgraceful the fact that a defendant appearing before him had

0: called for a transatlantic defence industrial revolution and urged defence companies to take more risks with their investments. Our correspondent Fiona Mitchell reports.
1: World leaders began arriving in the Turkish capital Ankara from early this morning for a NATO summit set to be dominated by defence spending, the war in Ukraine and the conflict in Iran, as well as the potential discontent of a US president who has openly threatened to withdraw from a military alliance formed in the wake of the Second World War. Donald Trump touched down in Turkey shortly after the NATO Secretary General Mark Rutte unveiled arms deals worth billions, driving home the message that the group is heeding US calls to spend more to defend Europe and reduce a reliance on Washington for military support. Tensions have only deepened within the group since the US attacked Iran in February. Mr. Trump has rounded on NATO members for what he says is insufficient support in the conflict, as European allies insist they have honoured their commitments in a war about which they were not consulted and which has had a deep economic impact.
0: Sinn Féin has called on the government to start planning for Irish reunification. The Dáil will tonight debate its legislation, which would compel the government to produce a green paper on the implications of constitutional change. The government has insisted that while it is committed to United Ireland, what is proposed by Sinn Féin is not the correct approach. Our political correspondent Micheál Lehane reports.
2: Some weeks ago, when the Fine Gael leader Simon Harris spoke about his party drawing up a policy paper on a unified Ireland, the Sinn Féin leader urged him to put his money where his mouth was and to support her party's legislation. Sinn Féin wants a paper on how constitutional change will be handled to be finalised within a year and a half. It also wants a citizens' assembly to examine the implications of Irish unity. The Sinn Féin leader, Mary Lou MacDonald, said the objective is for the Dáil to ensure that when the referendums are called, there is a fully informed, calm debate. The Taoiseach, the Tánaiste and the Minister for Foreign Affairs will this evening request the government to oppose the Sinn Féin legislation. The view in government is that it cannot impose artificial deadlines on a process that, by its very nature, requires patience, partnership and enduring consent.
0: A French appeals court has upheld Marine Le Pen's conviction for misusing EU funds, but shortened her ban on running for elected office. The ruling potentially reopens a path for the far-right leader to run in next year's presidential election. However, the court ruled that Le Pen should serve a 3-year jail term. Although the court said 2 years were suspended, it ordered her to wear an electronic ankle tag for 1 year, making a presidential campaign politically and logistically difficult. The ruling casts fresh doubt on whether she will seek France's highest office next year. A 72-year-old man has been charged with the murder on Sunday of his wife, Adina Raluca Constantine, in Port Leash in County Leash. Eugene Constantine of Lakeshore House, Church Street, Port Leash, was brought before the local district court this morning. He was remanded in custody and is due to appear in court again next Monday via video link. During the proceedings, Judge Andrew Cody was highly critical of the fact that amid the ongoing dispute over legal aid, the accused had no access to legal representation while in custody. The judge said failure to guarantee fundamental rights was disgraceful. He concluded that the Law Society needed to immediately and fundamentally review its position in relation to the current dispute over legal aid payments if, he said, it was to rise above what he described as shameless hypocrisy. The percentage share of total metered electricity consumption used by data centres rose to 23% last year. Figures supplied by the Central Statistics Office said this was an increase from 22% in 2024 and from 5% in 2015. Our work and technology correspondent Brian O'Donovan reports.
3: According to the CSO, metered electricity consumption by data centres increased by 10% last year, while consumption by all other users, including residential and business customers, went up by just 2%. Total residential consumption of electricity, including both urban and rural dwellings, accounted for 28% of usage, compared with 23% by data centres. Large energy users, which includes bigger data centres, accounted for the largest overall share of electricity consumption last year at 33%. An effective moratorium on new data centre connections was lifted in December when the Commission for the Regulation of Utilities announced that data centres could be built where they meet at least 80% of their energy demand.

0: demand through new renewable sources.
1: In Britain, the political leader Nigel Farage has said he will be making an announcement on his future in public life shortly. Mr. Farage, who's leader of the populist party Reform UK, said he would be issuing the statement at 2 o'clock this afternoon. And now the weather.
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1: Sunny spells in the south and southeast will become more widespread this afternoon. It'll be cloudy in western and northwestern coastal counties. Highest temperatures will range from 22 to 28 degrees, but it'll be cooler where cloud persists, with highest temperatures ranging from 17 to 20 degrees. Rachel.
4: Thanks, Kate. And still to come this lunchtime, as data centres gobble up almost a quarter of the country's electricity, we'll be looking at those figures and getting reaction. Plus, we'll have more from Portlaoise District Court, where a judge heard that because of the legal aid dispute, a man accused of murder had no solicitor while in custody. Also, what can we expect from Nigel Farage? And Marine Le Pen discovers her political fate.
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4: Hello again. Well, as we've heard, there's been a further rise in the amount of electricity consumed by data centres. New figures show that between 2024 and last year, the volume of metered electricity used by the centres increased by 10%. By comparison, consumption by all other users, including households and businesses, rose by just 2%. Almost a quarter of all the country's power is now used by data centres, and the numbers compiled by the CSO are likely to stoke further controversy. Our work and technology correspondent Brian O'Donovan is here with the details. Brian, what do these figures tell us about the scale of the data centre energy use in this country?
8: Always a divisive issue, data centres, Rachel, and I think you're right, this will probably stoke that debate even further. So just to give you some of the numbers, let's go back to 2015. Back then, electricity consumption by data centres was just 5%. Fast forward a few years to 2024, it had jumped to 22%. Last year, it went up again, hitting 23%. So it jumped from 22 to 23% because of a 10% jump in energy usage in the space of a year by data centres. And just to put that 10% in context, in the same period, all other users, residential and businesses, that only went up by 2%. And there's another percentage, and I won't bombard you too much with them, but there is another interesting one. So we're talking 23% for the data centres, 28% for all residential homes. So they have almost caught up. And of course, if you look at the crystal ball, people are saying this is only going in one direction. Because what is a data centre? It is where every time you take a picture on your phone, every time you do your internet banking, every time you watch your Netflix. But then, in the last year or two, you have to add in artificial intelligence. And the fact that your ChatGPT search might be infinitely more data guzzling than your Google search. So all that points to a situation where this is only going in one direction. The estimates are that by 2030, we could be looking maybe a third of all of our energy demand will be driven by the data centres.
4: What's that likely to mean, though, Brian, for the electricity grid here and for our ability to cope?
8: Yeah, I mean, it's a grid that's already under pressure, many would say. So just to, I suppose, put in context of where we are in terms of new data centre connections. People might recall that there was some kind of a moratorium, maybe you weren't allowed to build a new data centre. That was true. There was an effective moratorium in place for a number of years where you couldn't get a new data centre grid connection. That was lifted, however, in December because new rules were brought in by the energy regulator saying, look, okay, you can get a new data centre grid connection if you commit to producing 80% of your energy yourself through renewable sources, so you're not taking too much from the grid. Now, Environmental Campaign Group said, actually, okay, 80%, you're still leaving 20, which is fossil fuels, that's too much. So they've taken legal challenges against that. So there's a dissatisfaction there. Environmental Campaign

0: groups also, of course, pointing out they are huge energy users, huge water users. And they're also pointing out the fact, Rachel, that because they're consuming so much electricity, it drives up wholesale prices for everybody, for you, me, householders, everybody around the country paying more for their electricity bills. The flip side, of course, of the data centre debate is that they are vital for Ireland's economy. We are home to all the big tech firms. They all have their European headquarters here. They need their data centres here too. And the government commissioned a report a few weeks back in support of data centres. And it said, according to the report, that since 2010, 22 billion euro added to the Irish economy because of data centres, 17,000 jobs created, and 2.8 billion euro in taxes collected because of data centres. So as I said at the top, they're very divisive. People love them, people hate them. And I think when figures like this come out, it stokes that debate once again.
1: Brian, thanks indeed for that. That was Brian O'Donovan, our work and technology correspondent. For more, let's talk to Hannah Daly, who's Professor of Sustainable Energy at University College Cork. Thanks for talking to us this afternoon. This pattern, as Brian was saying there, it's been in place for a decade or so now. So is there anything in today's figures that surprises you?
2: I think I'm surprised but not shocked, as they say. I mean, data centres are an extraordinarily large user of electricity in Ireland, and Ireland is really seen as a very strong outlier across Europe and across the whole world in terms of the pressure that they put on our electricity sector. And Ireland is increasingly being seen as a cautionary tale, as we're seeing AI-driven data centre expansion right across the world. And the extraordinary feature is not just the scale, that they account for almost a quarter of our metered electricity demand, but it's the speed of growth. So consumption has increased more than sixfold in just a decade. And for that reason, Ireland has one of the fastest growing electricity demand patterns across Europe. Across Europe, electricity demand is effectively flat, or in many countries, it's decreasing. And actually, Ireland's per capita electricity demand, excluding data centres, is falling. So as our appliances are actually getting more efficient, and demand is reducing. But Ireland's total electricity demand grew by around 34% since 2015, almost entirely as a result of data centres. And what's striking is that 10% growth last year is during a time when, as Brian said, we were effectively under a moratorium or almost a moratorium on new data centre grid connections. So it just shows that there's a lot of pent up demand from data centers which already exist in Ireland, and as a result of the lifting of this grid connection moratorium, we're actually seeing a new wave of new data centers in the planning system that are now coming with their own on-site gas power plants, which is a cause for concern.
1: As we've heard, though, again from Brian, the government argument in favour of data centers and in favour of the current policy is that jobs are created and tax collected because of them.
2: I'm not here to discuss any of the economic case for or indeed against data centres. And I suppose I should also say that the economic case against AI and data centres, or the case that they threaten jobs and that they threaten productivity, has also been furthered. But that's not, I suppose, what I want to bring forth. What I want to highlight is that this new growth in data centres since the Commission for the Regulation of Utilities has paved a pathway forward for new connections based on on-site generation, is not been assessed systematically against our legally binding carbon budgets, against our energy security objectives, which includes a goal to radically reduce reliance on fossil fuels, and it hasn't been assessed holistically on its impact on households, on other businesses in terms of high electricity prices.
1: Yeah, those are interesting points, but who do you think should be doing the assessing then? Who would you like to see getting involved here?
2: What's striking for me is that there has been no national level assessment of the future impact on greenhouse gas emissions, on electricity prices, or on fossil fuel dependence as a result of the new new growth in data centers. And it's commonly said that, I suppose, and we heard already that new data centers who want a grid connection have to commit to procuring 80% of their

0: Electricity demand from new renewables, but what is not often highlighted is that there's a 6-year glide path period on during which time they don't have to add any new renewables.
1: Oh, okay, so they don't have to do that right from the start. Those are figures that they have to meet by the end of a process.
0: Exactly, and what this means is that the demand can grow much faster than new renewables can be added to the system, or that new electricity grid capacity can be added. And if you look at the historical numbers, we can see that, in fact, the growth in data center electricity demand has outpaced the growth in renewables additions. So we're just sort of running up a down moving escalator. And renewables only serve to decarbonize our electricity and serve to improve our energy security if they're displacing fossil fuels. So if we're diverting renewables instead to data centers, then they're not actually displacing fossil fuels, and we remain dependent on gas, which makes electricity more expensive and which makes us much more insecure to global fossil fuel shocks.
1: Professor Hannah Daly, thanks for talking to us on the News at One. Now, as we heard on the bulletin, a 72-year-old man has been charged with the murder of his wife in Portlaoise on Sunday. Eugene Constantine of Lakeshore House, Church Street, was brought before Portlaoise District Court this morning. The court heard that Mr. Constantine had not had access to a solicitor while in custody. As you know, there's an ongoing dispute between the government and solicitors over proposed reforms to legal aid payments. Our reporter Laura Fletcher was in court this morning. Laura, will you tell us first of all about the charge?
2: Absolutely, Rachel. So where I'm standing now, I'm right in front of the courthouse in Portlaoise, and it's just around the corner. I'm looking at it now, Church Street, and that's where Adina Raluca Constantine lived with her husband, Eugene, and it's there that she was fatally assaulted on Sunday afternoon. Now, this morning, 72-year-old Eugene Constantine, as you mentioned, he was brought before Portlaoise District Court, charged with her murder. Now, the court heard from Detective Sergeant Mark O'Connell. He gave evidence of arrest, charge and caution. All of those took place after 11 p.m. last night. Detective Sergeant O'Connell told the court that after caution, Mr. Constantine replied, "Yes, I understand." Now, Solicitor Philip Marr was representing the accused. There was also a Romanian interpreter in court to translate proceedings. Solicitor Marr, he mentioned that, or we heard in the court, that the accused had cancer and also high blood pressure. He made a request that his prescription follow him. He also told the court that he'd explained to the accused that they couldn't apply for bail given the jurisdiction of the district court, that any bail application would have to be in the High Court. And so Mr. Constantine was remanded in custody to Clover Hill Prison, and he's due to appear again in court on the 13th of July.
1: What was said then in court, Laura, about legal representation?
2: Well, it was interesting, Rachel, because, as I said, Solicitor Philip Marr was representing the accused, but he made it clear that the accused was a private client. And this led the judge to ask about legal representation for the accused whilst in custody. And the court heard that Mr. Constantine had no legal representation while in custody. And as you mentioned, that comes amid this ongoing dispute over legal aid payment reforms. Now, Detective Sergeant O'Connell told Judge Andrew Cody that Gardaí made upwards of 40 calls to different solicitors regarding and seeking representation for the accused, but that no one was available, and that this could be an in-person representation or even on the phone. No one was available. Now, Judge Cody had some very harsh words about this. He said this failure could be argued to be a breach of the accused's fundamental rights. He said that Mr. Constantine was someone whose first language wasn't English. He was in his 70s. He had cancer. And he described the refusal by several solicitors to provide legal representation as disgraceful. He also had some harsh words for the Law Society of Ireland, who he said needed to arise above hypocrisy. And he also quoted a statement that it had published just 9 months ago on equal access to legal representation and how it was fundamental to a just society. So very, very critical of the impact of this ongoing dispute on this client who was left without legal representation while he was in custody. Rachel.
1: Laura, thanks very much for joining us from outside the court there. Well, within the past hour, a French appeals court has upheld Marine Le Pen's conviction for misusing EU funds, but shortened her ban on running for elected office. The ruling potentially reopens a path for the far-right leader to run in next year's presidential election. We can get the latest on this from Paris-based journalist Sharon Gaffney. Sharon, this was a lengthy ruling. Can

0: you give us the gist of it?
1: Well, we were expecting it to be a lengthy ruling. We were told that this was going to take several hours, but it's already done and dusted. Marine Le Pen has actually left the courtroom literally in the last 30 seconds or so. She's currently huddled with her lawyers. But I mean, the case has been nothing but surprise after surprise from the very beginning, to be honest. So her conviction, it's been upheld. You know, she's still been found guilty of misuse of public funds, as she was during the initial trial. She's going to have to pay a fine of €100,000. We don't know whether or not she's going to appeal again. She does have the right to do so. She's been sentenced to 3 years. Now, two of these will be suspended. And for the other, she's going to have to wear an electronic tag. But the big story here is after the initial trial, back like really the election, presidential election of next year, it's been in complete limbo since she was barred from running for office. That ban was put in place immediately, but that's all changed because now the judge said today that actually we're going to reduce that. You know, she was initially banned from running for office for 5 years, so the judge has decided to reduce that to just 15 months. So she's essentially already served that, and she's free, if she so wishes, to actually run for the presidential election. Now, she's repeatedly ruled out doing that if, you know, this were the outcome of the appeal. She said, you know, I wouldn't be able to run a campaign while wearing an electronic bracelet. But the judge is saying, you know, the court basically is leaving this up to Marine Le Pen to decide what to do next. They actually said in court, the president said, the imposition of this immediate ban on her running for public office, it wasn't mandatory, it wasn't obligatory, and it was up to the court to decide whether or not to impose it. But in the judgment, the judge said that, you know, it was important to respect the freedom to run for office, and they didn't want to hinder voters' choice. So we're not sure whether Marine Le Pen is going to have a word with reporters when she actually leaves at the building. We do know that she's going to be headed though straight back to her party headquarters for a meeting with Jordan Bardella, who up until now has been preparing himself to run for election if Marine Le Pen was, if that ban was upheld. So they're going to have a crisis meeting. We are expecting, and Marine Le Pen is expected to speak to the French people during a TV interview this evening. So we're all waiting with bated breath. Like I say, she might decide to speak to reporters within the next few minutes. I can see she's literally walking out here. She's leaving the court, but we'll see if she does have a word with them. But we're still expecting her to speak to the French people this evening. So, I mean, some pundits saying it's obviously, we've only just had this verdict handed down, but the question some people are asking is whether or not at this stage, this would be her fourth run for the presidency, whether or not she really wants it. And given the fact that Jordan Bardella has been preparing since last year to take on the role, it kind of remains to be seen who's actually going to be the presidential candidate. There's been surveys in the last week or so. More than one in two National Rally voters would actually prefer to see Jordan Bardella running rather than Marine Le Pen. And even in the surveys, he's still the front runner at this stage to win the first round of the election. 37% of French voters, not just those who support his party, are willing and hoping to be able to vote for him next year. So ultimately, it's all down now to whether or not Marine Le Pen decides to run. Technically, legally, she can, but morally, ethically, logistically, politically, so many questions about whether or not she should do and whether or not she will decide to do that.
0: Indeed. Sharon, thank you very much for bringing us up to date. Well, let's go now to Leinster House, where the Occupied Territories Bill is back before the Dáil today. The bill proposes a trade ban between Ireland and Israel's illegal settlements in the West Bank. It doesn't, however, include trade in services like insurance and finance, something which the opposition say is a mistake. Last week, the Foreign Affairs Minister Helen McEntee said that proposals for an EU-wide ban on both goods and services, that they're due before the Council of Ministers shortly. Let's get the latest from our political correspondent, Barry Lenehan. Barry, it's a long time since this ban on trade with the occupied territories was first mooted. So where does the legislation stand now?
2: Yes, several years actually, Rachel, since it was brought forward by the independent Senator Francis Black, who's long been a pioneer of this legislation, but now at its final stage in the Dáil later today, expected to pass through. But as you

0: alluded to, it only includes a ban on trade in goods from the occupied territories. The contention of the opposition is that this represents a gutting of the bill, as 80% of trade is excluded by not including a ban on trade and services. Now, the government arguing that it's legal advice states that essentially this is all it can do at this point, although we did hear those comments from the Foreign Affairs Minister, Helen McEntee, on Friday, speaking in Cork at the start of Ireland's EU presidency, in which she said that the Irish government will push for an EU-wide ban on goods and services from the occupied territories at a meeting of EU Foreign Affairs Ministers next Monday. But then note the subsequent comments from the President of the European Commission, Ursula von der Leyen, who said that any decision around sanctions against Israel was essentially, the ball was in the court of member states. So where does that leave us at the moment? It would appear that this bill will go through the door. There had been some murmurings within the coalition backbenches, but at the moment it appears it will pass through its final stages.
1: Sinn Féin has been outlining its proposed legislation on reunification, and people may have heard Mary Lou MacDonald on Morning Ireland earlier, but Michelle O'Neill, who was also there, she was asked about the DUP and Geoffrey Donaldson.
0: Yeah, this is off the back of fresh media reports around the DUP's former leader, including one in the Belfast Telegraph today, in which a woman said Donaldson sexually assaulted her in November 2016 and that she'd made a senior member of the party aware of what happened. Now, speaking to BBC Northern Ireland, a DUP spokesperson said the party never received any report or complaint regarding these allegations, and it encouraged anyone with information regarding Geoffrey Donaldson to reported to the police. Donaldson, of course, still awaiting sentence, the former Lagan Valley MP. But the First Minister, Michelle O'Neill, here earlier and asked about reports around the Deputy First Minister, Emma Little Pangali, and here's some of what she had to say.
2: Obviously, from Geoffrey Donaldson's conviction for the most heinous and ugly crimes, what we're seeing is a drip feed of story after story of who knew what within the DUP. It's very clear that Geoffrey Donaldson led a double life. Even more serious than that, it's very clear that this man was a predator towards young women. And it's very clear over the course of the last 48 hours that there are more and more stories, more and more people stepping forward to say that they too were a victim of Geoffrey Donaldson. And I've read with interest the claims that perhaps that Emma Little Pangali knew and spoke to one of these women in particular. She needs to answer to that. She needs to be open and transparent about what she knew. And I think that increasingly we have lots of questions for the DUP to answer. And really doing a whitewash or an internal reflection of, you know, what they knew. It's very clear that lots of people in the office board of the DUP knew about Geoffrey Donaldson's behaviour and his antics. So I think it's very, very important that they step forward, they answer the questions to who knew what, when they knew it, who they spoke to about it, who it was reported to. Because it's very clear for us all to see that there was a culture in the DUP to turn a blind eye to actually what was happening, that their leader was engaged in this type of behaviour and nobody knew about it. I don't think anybody believes that.
0: Now, Sinn Féin's Michelle O'Neill also confirmed that she had discussed media reports around Emma Little Pangali's knowledge or otherwise in relation to Geoffrey Donaldson with her. She says, I have spoken to her, but it's for her to answer what she knew, and it's for her to stand in front of the media and answer to it. I find it astonishing, her silence. I find it astonishing the media aren't asking these questions. So clear pressure coming to bear on the Deputy First Minister from the First Minister. The Alliance Party also today saying it has questions too for the DUP in relation to Geoffrey Donaldson. And one final point of note, Rachel, this lunchtime, in relation to that bill around the Irish government preparing for Irish unity put forward by Sinn Féin this evening, the coalition is to oppose that bill, saying there should be no arbitrary timelines put in such a process.
1: Barry, many thanks. Barry Lenehan there at Leinster House. We'll be going to Westminster after this break.
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5: You asked for more. 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Pitbull live in Ireland. I'm back. The tour. Pitbull, it's more than just a concert. It's the party of the summer. Live at Marley Park, Dublin, this Tuesday, July 7th. And

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2: The leader of Britain's Reform Party, Nigel Farage, is due to make a statement on his political future within the next half an hour or so. At the weekend, the Sunday Times reported that Mr. Farage didn't declare gifts, including staff, security and accommodation, he had received from a convicted fraudster called George Cottrell. Mr. Farage, who's already under investigation over a £5 million gift from a cryptocurrency investor, responded angrily, claiming he was the victim of an establishment's hit job. And here's how he reacted to questions from a Sky News reporter.
3: Was it a mistake not to declare the gifts from George Cottrell, sir?
4: You tell your bosses, you harass my family anymore, and I'll take you to serious consequences. That's what your organisation has done this morning. Go away.
3: Mistake not to declare the gifts, sir.
4: Did you not hear me? You have broken all the rules, Leveson and everything else. Cut.
2: Nigel Farage. Sky later said, by the way, that it had not contacted anyone from Farage's family about the story. Our London correspondent Sean Whelan is on the line. Sean, what are you hearing about what he's likely to say this afternoon?
5: There's nothing official there apart from that one-liner posted to social media saying he's having a press conference to make a statement about his future in politics at 2 o'clock. This afternoon. However, plenty of speculation that either he's going to retire from public life, which he's done a couple of times previously when the going gets tough, or he's going to stand down from Parliament and trigger a by-election in his Clacton constituency and stand again and put it up to what he's calling the establishment and their attack on him, basically a back me or sack me by-election, and see if that will be enough to get him out of his current difficulties. But the current difficulties, I suspect, are going to rumble on, whether he has a by-election or not. And the first of those difficulties relate to the Parliamentary Standards Commissioner, who is reported today as seeking to interview Nigel Farage over this £5 million donation from Chris Harborne, the Thailand-based crypto billionaire, which he did not declare in his register of members' interests, even though it came only 3 months before he stood in the 2024 by general election in that Clacton constituency. The rules say any gifts have to be declared going back for 12 months beforehand. So he's in trouble on that over the Parliamentary Standards Commissioner. And if the Parliamentary Standards Commissioner were to recommend a suspension from Parliament for any breaches of the rules that exceeded 10 days of a suspension, then that could trigger a by-election anyway in Clacton. So some people think, speculate at this moment, that he's going to try and short-circuit that process and just call the by-election himself, effectively.
2: Over the past few weeks, he's got increasingly touchy over his finances. People may have seen several interviews in which he essentially said to the person asking the questions, listen, the public don't care, nobody cares. But do they?
5: I think they do. And he has hit a point in his relationship with the British press. And it's been a long time coming, in fairness, at which they are now asking serious questions about him and his financial backers, because there's just too much information coming out there. First of all, there was this Chris Harborne donation that was broken by the Guardian newspaper. Then, about 10 days ago, we learned that he has five houses. He'd only declared two of them on his parliamentary register. They're worth about £4 million. Some of them were bought for cash. Some of them were bought with mortgages. He had previously been involved in a mortgage dispute issue with Coutts, the Royal Bank here in London, very posh private bank. They basically booted him after, as a client, after he'd finished paying off his mortgage. It was a bit of an outrage at the time, but people are starting to look once again at that particular issue. The current controversy is all about this fellow George Cottrell, who comes from an aristocratic family, hence his nickname, Posh George. It's also the nickname of a rather good podcast series, which has just started up from Times Radio, detailing his involvement with Nigel Farage. And in particular, episode 2 is all about his conviction in America for wire fraud. That was a plea bargain there. There were 10 charges. The FBI had dropped nine of them in return for him pleading guilty to one count of wire fraud, but the details produced in this podcast involve him getting in touch with the FBI, or rather the FBI getting in touch with him over the dark web, posing as people who wanted to launder money, and George Cottrell offering himself as a person who could do that for them. He looked for $20,000 from them to do an initial test, and then contacted them after they gave him the money and said, I'm not giving you the 20 grand back, give me 80 grand or we're not doing any more business. So they waited for 2 years and arrested him in Nigel Farage's company in 2016 at O'Hare Airport in Chicago, and led him away in chains and got a conviction out of him. That was shortly after he and Nigel Farage had been hanging out with Donald Trump, the new candidate for the Republican Party in the presidential election of that year. But this guy, Posh George, seems to have been providing lots of services, money, staff, residences to Nigel Farage, none of it declared. So again, for somebody who has positioned himself as the man of the people, rising up against the establishment, here you have as establishment of figures you can possibly get. His uncle is Lord Hesketh in the House of Lords, basically paying for Farage to have a pretty pleasant lifestyle. And that and the cryptocurrency billionaire Harborne in Thailand, another offshore Brit, it's not a good look for Farage. So he is now coming under intense scrutiny of a sort that he hasn't come under before. Even going back 6 months ago, when his deputy leader of the former deputy leader of the UKIP party, his former party leader in Wales, Nathan Gill, was convicted in the criminal court, sentenced to 10 years imprisonment for taking bribes from Russian officials to make pro-Russian speeches and statements in the European Parliament when Gill was an MEP. Mr. Farage professed himself shocked at the whole thing, but said he knew nothing about it. But again, all of this sort of thing is coming back to haunt him, and the questions just keep piling up and piling up. So we'll have to see what he has to say at 2 o'clock, but the speculation certainly amongst the senior heads in the Whitehall Westminster press corps are saying he's going to call a by-election and stand and run as an anti-establishment candidate, because he's now claiming the Sunday Times, owned by Rupert Murdoch, is part of a Labour Party plot, pro-Labour newspaper trying to oust him.
2: Sean, thank you very much. It's some beat you have. Sean Whelan there in London. Let's go next to Strasbourg, where the Taoiseach has been setting out Ireland's priorities for the EU at a plenary session of the European Parliament. Micheál Martin thanked the Parliament for its support during the Brexit negotiations, and he said that the British people had now recognised what he called the worst impacts of Britain's withdrawal from the European Union. For more, I'm joined by our Europe editor, Tony Connolly. Tony, an obvious link there between what the Taoiseach has been saying and Nigel Farage. So tell us a little more about Micheál Martin's speech this morning.
6: That's right, Rachel. And in fact, the scripted version of his speech had slightly stronger language about what the British people had been suffering in terms of incomes as a result of Brexit, and a sense of realisation about that. And that was dropped from his verbal speech into the chamber. But look, this is a very important set piece for any incoming presidency, the Prime Minister of a country setting out its priorities to the European Parliament. Now, it's important because Ireland is charged now with forging consensus among national governments on very important EU legislation. And then once that mandate has been adopted, Ireland then goes into negotiations on behalf of member states with the European Parliament. So there is an important sense of smoothing egos and praising the Parliament's role and trying to get on the right side of the European Parliament, which is germane to getting a presidency off the ground. But he did set out the broad themes of the Irish presidency, which we've heard a lot about over the past week. We're now into the second week of the presidency. Competitiveness, all of the new legislation there, savings and investments union, the 20th regime, EU Inc., being able to set up a company very easily across member states, enlargement, how that's important to the Irish government, also the 7-year EU budget being a key issue. That's very important given that the Parliament is going to have to agree 22 pieces of legislation next year on that. But he did have that reference to Brexit at the start of near the start of his speech as he moved on then to other themes.

0: What did he have to say about the Middle East?
1: He was quite strong in the Middle East. He said that Ireland would prioritise peace and humanitarian support for Gaza and the West Bank in its presidency. And he did make the point that there was a strong sense of sadness and anger that the European Union had not been able to take a tougher line on the Israeli government, which he said had been guilty of extreme policies when it comes to Gaza and the West Bank. And I think that's reflecting a lot of the domestic sentiment about how the EU has handled this, although we did say he recognised that other member states have a different view on Israel, but this was a sense, as he put it, of disappointment for many people that Europe hadn't done more.
0: Tony, thanks indeed. Tony Connolly, our Europe editor in Strasbourg this afternoon.
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0: And with the Tuesday afternoon sport, here's Michael Corcoran.
4: Rachel, thanks very much. The Ireland under 20 rugby team had a 73 points to 22 win over USA in their final pool game at the Junior World Championships in Georgia this morning. Charlie O'Shea and Sean Walsh led the way with a hat-trick of tries each. It was an 11-try victory in the end for Ireland, enough to secure a third place in the pool with 8 points. They now move into the playoff stages as one of the third place teams, battling it out to finish ninth overall in the tournament. Cristiano Ronaldo has played his last World Cup match but has said he will take time to consider his future after Portugal's last 16 defeat to Spain last night. He made his 223rd appearance of a Portugal career that has so far lasted 23 years. And although he confirmed he would not go back in his decision that this would be his final World Cup, he is not yet ready to say whether it was his international swan song. The draw was made earlier for the quarterfinals of the Club Orange Women's FAI Cup. There were three local derbies overall. Galway United meet Sligo Rovers, Douglas Hall take on Cork City, Athlone Town host Shamrock Rovers, and Bohemian face Shelburne. The ties will play the week ending August the 2nd. And Shamrock Rovers begin their journey to reach the group stages of the Champions League later on. They take on the Maltese outfit Floriana FC. They're away in that game, which kicks off at 5:30. The round of 16 at the FIFA World Cup continues today. The holders Argentina and Egypt are in action at 5 o'clock in Atlanta. Salah and Messi up against each other there. Later on tonight at 9 o'clock in Vancouver, it is Switzerland versus Colombia. You can catch all the action live on RTE television and the RTE player.
0: Thanks a million, Michael, and that's the news this Tuesday lunchtime. Tommy O'Sullivan was on sound, Emily Hurley was our broadcast coordinator, the editor was Conor Barons. Cormac O'Hara will be here with Liveline next. From me, Rachel English, and all the team, thanks for listening.
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Gigi Bagus Brigade Fáilte 51551 is the number for your text. You can call 0818715815 and the number for your WhatsApp 0874848888. The cheek of them. The EIU, the Economist Intelligence Unit, ranking the best cities in the world in which to live. And they didn't have the good manners or grace to put anywhere in Ireland in the top 10. Well, how dare they? Our Liveline will take them on today. We want you to let us know via text.

0: or WhatsApp or call. Where in Ireland is the best place to live, be it town or city or village, the best quality of life and why? And you might let us know as well how you might make it better. What does it lack? What does it need? Now, it may not be Westport, or it may not be Killarney or Connemara or indeed Dirty Dublin, but it may be somewhere. We're a proud people, you see, and you're proud of the parish. Let people know why your locality is the best place to live. 51551 and on WhatsApp 087-484-8888. And I am shocked, I must say, that Limerick is not on that Economist Intelligent Unit list, because in terms of sport and music and literature, could anyone argue that Limerick is one of the great cities in Europe anyway? Mayor Moran of Limerick is trying to make Limerick great again, and he's on the line with me. John Moran, good afternoon.
1: Go on, how are you doing?
0: You chuckle because...
1: I'm laughing at it.
0: Okay, look, you're trying to make Limerick great again, right? Or greater again. And incidentally, I do think Limerick is one of the great cities in Ireland, but in Europe. I love visiting Limerick. But there is a bit of angst, I think it's fair to say, John, at your super blocks down there.
1: Well, look, I think if you were here today, you'd be definitely putting us on that list. The sun is splitting the rocks here. I'm looking out at the river and over at the Clare Hills, you know, and everybody's just getting out and enjoying summer. But I think it's fair to say that Irish cities, I mean, I know you want to talk more broadly than just Limerick, I mean, you know, have the potential to be on that list and in the top of the list. But some of that is going to require us to import, if that's the right word. The idea is that when we go abroad, we all love and see and say, oh, well, that's lovely to be there while we're on holidays, but it wouldn't work back here in Ireland. So in that context, what we're doing here in Limerick this year is we're very much broadcasting the fact that summer is happening in the city in Limerick. We're inviting people from all over Ireland to make sure that they put us on their staycation, or if they're passing through, that they spend a bit of time.
0: Yeah, and here is a pitch in a way. Here is a pitch from Mayor Moran on Liveline. Come to Limerick to see Mayor Moran's super blocks. Now, explain the idea of super blocks in Limerick, John.
1: Yeah, so the super block is only one of a couple of different things we're trialing this year. So we're currently working up a fairly radically different transport and mobility plan for the city, because Limerick, as most people I'm sure know, was designed by the Georgians as a grid pattern city. So it gives you huge flexibility and it gives you the perfect unit that you want for one of those great cities that people can live in, which is all these various blocks that can be used flexibly. When the Georgians built our city, they actually designed it with a couple of quiet spaces, namely some green parks, the likes of, you know, the Dubs would be more familiar with Merrion Square and Stephen's Green. Mm. But they also designed it with smaller meeting spaces, the kind of little plaza squares that we see all over Europe. And unfortunately, in the past couple of years, particularly when Limerick had a national route going through it, we lost those spaces to effectively those roads. So what we're doing now this year is we're trialing to help people understand the difference. We call it summer in the city. We're going to take some of those spaces, we're going to animate them, make them into places that people can live and play and do good stuff over the summer. But importantly for this super block idea, which is, I mean, you always take the best ideas from other cities and make them your own, right? The cities like Barcelona and Bilbao in Spain that are also very much grid pattern cities, Freiburg in Germany is another example, they have a hierarchy of streets so that they say, well, look, if you want to cut through our city as a shortcut, would you use this street, not all the streets?
0: So is this
1: our super block idea is that. It's okay. To make sure that people don't cut across parts of the city that we want to give to back to the locals.
0: You're trialing this in the Georgian Quarter, isn't that right? And it'll be friendly for pedestrians and friendly for cyclists. Is that where the urban beach is going to be in Limerick?
1: Yeah, so we trialed an urban beach 2 years ago up in the Crescent, a much smaller version. Urban beaches, as you know, were made famous in Paris, but they've been used in Prague, in Warsaw and other cities. And we're moving it now this year down right beside the river where we have a space that really hasn't been used much by us in the past. Mm-hmm. It'll become an extension of our boardwalk of Artus Quay. And it's really about showcasing the river. But importantly, and this is, I suppose, an important point that I try and explain here locally as well,

0: many people in Limerick do not have cars. I mean, 50% of our downtown population weren't even born in Limerick. And so while some of the rest of the city are off to Kilkee and Ballybunion, they're staying at home. And we want to be able to provide those kids the opportunity to kind of have a bit of fun at, you know, looking over the water on the beach.
1: Beautiful.
0: Their parents to do the same.
1: It sounds amazing. Bring me to Limerick, please. Bring me to Limerick, because I want to experience what Mayor Moore...
0: Well, come down, we'll go to great concerts as well.
1: I won't go to Limerick. I will not go to Limerick until Galway beats Limerick in the All-Ireland Hurling Final, and that's a promise I can make to you, Mayor Moore.
0: You'll have to wait
1: until
0: next year.
1: But I will. I will, and I'm. You know, the more you're talking, John, the more I'm installing Limerick in first place in the Liveline Best Place to Live in Ireland. Can anyone knock Limerick off the top perch? What is Limerick's
0: USP? Well, we'll have to call on all those Limerick people to give you some support then.
1: 5155 then. So 51551. What is the USP, John, for Limerick? Well, in terms of being the best place to live in Ireland.
0: Look, I mean, it's exactly that. I mean, we've attracting plenty of jobs and talents. We're working on our housing, right? But I don't want to live any place that's not fun. I don't want to live any place that's not, like, you know, a nice place to live, that you have community and people. And I've always said the USP for Limerick is the people that live here and the community. But we want to share that. We'll let the secret out. We want to share that with others that want to actually come. It's a walkable city. Mm. You can get around. You can go to Toma Park to a concert. You can go to the castle, or you can just hang out in one of our urban beaches now for the summer in August.
1: Okay, but hang on a second here, because some of those people that you mentioned, there was a survey undertaken by the Chamber of Commerce, I know, about your reforms and your plans for Limerick and the super blocks and so on. And 30% of businesses expect a negative impact because of this reform. 24% objected, I think. So there is a good group of Limerick people who are doubtful.
0: Yeah, no, and look, change is always hard for people, right? But I think one of the things that, as I mentioned earlier, we're a grid pattern city, right? So one of the great things about that is, even if you actually do decide to stop traffic going through in one location, it leaves you lots of others. And I think people probably know that we're trying to restore the space that's around Daniel O'Connell in the middle of the city. And that means that people who drive into town will now turn left and right two blocks earlier than they used to. And I think that it's important that the message gets out there to those people in the region of Limerick. Mm-hmm. You can get into Limerick by the Dock Road. You can get in by the South Circular, Henry Street, Hyde Road. There's so many different options. So that gives a mayor of Limerick a huge opportunity, because you can actually take out a street or a block or two and it doesn't impact on anyone. We see it when we do Riverfest and we have 100,000 people here. Frankly, we close down the whole of the city centre and everybody still gets in to actually enjoy the couple of days. So it's a really big thing that I've been handed as a city. I mean, there are cities like, you know, Dublin that are much more tough to do this in, because they tend to be more historic than the Georgian cities. Mm. And Limerick, as indeed is the case in Bilbao, for example, which I look a lot to, you know, the mayor of both of those two cities has got that perfect urban model, which is these little blocks that are very flexible.
1: In all honesty now, I'm not trying to raise a row in any way, but you have experience of Dublin. Do you think Limerick is a better city to live in than Dublin? Because an awful lot of people complain about the congestion in Dublin and the antisocial behaviour and the litter and so on. I mean, you have all those problems, don't you, in Limerick as well, really?
0: Look, I mean, I'll put it like this, right? And I suppose you can only vote with your personal, you know, preferences. Obviously, you know, I lived in Dublin a lot. But when it came to actually choosing a place to live about 6, 7, 8, 10 years ago, for me, it had to be Limerick. I mean, I voted with my feet and I haven't regretted a bit of it.
1: Surely it's better to live, and I know I'm keeping you, but I do want to ask you one quick question, because we have other calls on the line here. 51551, by the way. But as the mayor of Limerick, and you have experience of here and Dublin, Limerick and Dublin and elsewhere as well, I know, is it not better to live in a smaller place, a smaller town, where there's a real sense of community? Because big cities like Limerick, like Dublin, they lose that, don't they, an awful lot?
0: Look, I think and a lot of the science would say that the magic number is probably somewhere between 100 to 200,000, maybe, of that region, right? You have what you call, in a perfect world, they refer to it as a glocal city. It's a local community-based city that is globally connected. So if you want to hop away on a plane to see friends somewhere else, or you want to go away for a weekend, or you've got a business partner that needs to come and visit you, you have that connectivity right at hand. It's why we over here in the Midwest are always giving out about the dominance of Dublin Airport and want Shannon Airport to use more. But it gives you, in that space of 100,000 to 150,000, enough of a population to really attract some big names. I mean, we had Michael Bublé here last weekend. We've got Shania Twain coming this evening. You know, you've got good names coming in for concerts. You've got good activity. You've got universities of a certain scale. And that tends to be, in today's world, the type of place that people are gravitating much more to. And look, we have the advantage. You've got Dublin 2 hours away as well if we need to go up there for an All-Ireland and things like that.
1: I wouldn't bother.
0: But at the same time, you know, like another city actually that I was very impressed with recently, I was over meeting the mayor of Milan. We were at a conference of mayors. And they're building Turin. The mayor of Turin, they're building Turin around the sort of the fact that they're 2 hours away from Milan, a local city, high quality of life, good industry, good differences. And maybe it's no accident that actually in 2027, we have the Ryder Cup and they have Euro Pride. I mean, we're preparing to celebrate Euro Pride here in Limerick and Clare the following year. And I think it's a growing understanding at a European level now that it's cities like Limerick that can actually sometimes beat out the big cities like Manchester and Dublin for really fun places and really good community places.
1: My God almighty, I know why you're the mayor of Limerick now. What, that is some pitch. Mayor Moran, say with us if you can, where is the best place to live in Ireland? Limerick goes in at top place, number one at the moment. Can anyone knock it off its perch? I can hear the Clare people clamouring for the phone already, trying to get one back. 51551. I have Valerie on the line on the super blocks. I don't know if you're anti super blocks in Limerick or if you're pro super blocks, John Moran's plans. Valerie.
2: Well, I'm definitely pro super block. The reason why is because it's so good for you health wise. Like, it's better for the cars to leave the city and to let the people walk around the city. And I know it would take time, but if the cars were to like slowly like move around the city as opposed to in the city, then you'd have more people walking around, and that's good in the long run for kids, as Mayor Moore mentioned there earlier, and also like the physical activity and less traffic noise, which is a huge thing. And I'm from Limerick City, and I grew up there, and the traffic noise was always there. But I think, if we could eliminate that out of the city, we'd have more people living in the city.
1: Yeah, I'm but so you see, pro Valerie, that. As I discussed with John there, the mayor, might be good for your heart to walk around the city, but some business people are worried that it might be bad for the bottom line. That's what they're worried about.
2: I think it would be good for the bottom line. You know, if there was such a thing as like maybe free parking outside of the city, and maybe we had, you know, on a Saturday that there was maybe buses going in and out, and then, you know, you can buy and you can leave with your bags and you hop back in the bus and all of that. Like, if there was more around that. But I think that, like, that we have a lot of empty buildings. We obviously have a situation where there is a lot of housing actually going on in Limerick, and that's something that Mayor Moran has brought in, which is great, badly needed. But I think there's a lot of empty buildings in the city that people could live in. So there's more residents going into the city then, and let the cars be outside the city. Obviously, it's a long-term thing.
1: Yeah. Hang on a second here. You're almost talking Limerick off the top spot here, Valerie, because we're wondering where is the best place to live in Ireland, and you're talking about empty buildings and you're talking about cars clogging up Limerick City. You cannot tell me, put your hand on your heart now, Valerie, put your hand on your heart, you cannot tell me on Liveline that Limerick, the way you describe it, is better than Kinsale or better than Killarney.
2: Oh my God.
1: Or better than Westport.
2: Kinsale is tiny compared to Limerick. I mean, Kinsale isn't a city, so we can't compare Limerick City to Kinsale. And also, like, Kinsale is on the water. We're on the water as well. We've got the fabulous Shannon. But there's no comparison there. With regards to the city, we have a great city. It's vibrant. We have festivals. We have the Great Limerick Run. Thomond Park is being utilised at the moment. There's so much going on there. I mean, I'm very pro Limerick City.
1: It's full of Limerick people. And then they'll be up in Croke Park against Galway in the All-Ireland final and hurling it. Oh God, we won't be able to stand them, will we?
2: No, it's great. And, I think, a lot of people from the surrounding...
0: We're bringing up a green jersey.
2: I'm actually wearing one at the moment.
1: What's green, the colour of?
2: I'm in Dingle. I'm down in Kerry with my Limerick jersey on, and like,

0: you know, have to wear it.
1: Oh, yeah, two losing counties. You know, come here to me. No, in all honesty, I have people... Oh, hang on a second here. Catherine, you're a town planner.
0: I am, yes.
1: And are you... What do you think of John Moore and the Mayor of Limerick's plan for the...

0: Oh, come on.
1: Well, this is about, isn't it? This is meant to be about enabling people more to walk and cycle through town centres, and it's also it's about reducing emissions, carbon emissions from traffic.
0: Hmm.
1: Yeah.
0: What's the problem?
1: The problem is that we have for good reason, we have 80 formal objections to the Kilkenny version of this plan in the last couple of weeks that have been made to the council by people who live and work in the area.
0: And what's the, I can't understand the problem, though, because if you're living in the city...
1: I'll tell you. The idea of a SUMP was that you would do what they call land use and transportation planning, that you'd look at what activities were going on where, like where people were living, where people were working, and you would look at transport. And the modern approach to that would be you would try and put forward a nice compact and permeable, like loads of lanes and walk through, you know, loads of shortcuts, a nice permeable urban structure, as you really have in Limerick, in most Georgian cities, and in Kilkenny too, with little laneways and so on.
0: Yeah.
1: So it's kind of made for it, and Kilkenny is also very compact. But it also does require car traffic at the moment. And car traffic increasingly is quite quiet. It's more and more electric, and it's cleaner as time goes by. And now nobody's mentioning that at all.
0: Well,
1: now,
0: hang on. Let me go back to John. Because what you're saying is startling to me. Mayor Moran, your plan is sure to fail.
2: No, I actually heard a lot of support there for what we're trying to do because of the structure of Limerick. I think what Catherine has picked up on and explained even better than I have is that when you look at a grid pattern city like Limerick, which is quite distinctly different than some of the other cities in Ireland, you have the ability to allow cars to get access. And in fact, the studies have been done as part of our transport strategy, and maybe we just got lucky that most of our car parks, the multi-story car parks in Limerick, are actually located on the edges of what we see as the super blocks. And so we can actually allow people to drive all the way into the city centre, park up their cars, and then walk a couple of blocks away. And people who know the Crescent Shopping Centre in Limerick very well will know that people park all over the car park in the Crescent in Limerick. But actually, if you superimpose the size of the car park in the Crescent on top of George and Limerick, they're the same size. So the idea that people can get access right into the centre through any of the many roads that come in, even if we close down one or two, park up their cars and walk around in like they do on a Saturday morning around the milk market, that's the kind of environment that I'm so lucky as a mayor to have been given by the people that designed the city.
0: Let me go back to you. Does that answer your worry, Catherine?
1: I really wish Limerick all the best, and I will be going to have a proper look at your plan. I really wish you all the best, and I hope it works, is what I'm saying.
0: Okay.
1: But in Kilkenny, the clear view is the cart is being put before the horse here. The council is proposing to almost immediately shut up through access on the high street. It's a busy high street, and to put a one-way system in place all around the town, having people driving, you know, this way and that way to get back where they started in many cases. Mm. And the bus services that they say people are meant to use because they're not going to be able to easily get access to town centre anymore don't really exist. There are bus services going round and round town which are quite busy in the morning. But for the rest of the day, I'm mainly empty because you can walk everywhere in Kilkenny.
0: Wow, I'm very disappointed.
1: You can already walk everywhere. And like taxi drivers are saying, there are so many things people are saying won't work, that deliveries won't work.
0: Well, Kilkenny has nosedived for me, I must say, based on what you're saying in terms of where is the best place to live in Ireland. I used to think Kilkenny was lovely with the castle and the grounds and the city and all that. So if there's anyone in Kilkenny listing 51551, maybe they can bring Kilkenny
1: me,
0: up.
1: I have to be allowed to reply. That's outrageous.
0: Come on, that's what I'm hearing.
1: It's precisely. No, it's not what you're hearing. It's precisely because as Kilkenny is working really well at the moment in most respects,
0: yeah,
1: and needs very careful management. And you know, big mistakes can be made, as we know, in planning. We've seen the Children's Hospital. You know, we've seen other mistakes.
0: So you're saying be careful.
1: At the moment, it's working. Yeah, be very careful. We've already got the parade as a big pedestrian area. We've already got Kieran Street as a big pedestrian area. When councils start going in and doing major doing up works, you know, essentially visual.

0: works and closing down streets for months and months in some cases as to do it. There is ample research there to show that businesses close and they don't recover.
1: Okay.
0: They don't come back after that.
1: So Kilkenny's not all that bad, you say?
0: Kilkenny's fantastic city. Leave it alone. Leave it alone. It's beautiful.
1: Well, do you know what it's...
2: Cara, can I just pick up on one point you mentioned at some point, Landair, which is there is an idea that most of the shops that actually are in our city centres require somebody with a car to actually buy the stuff. And that is true for the larger, you know, stuff that people buy. But by increasingly, that's all given by delivery and things like that. Now, when you buy a fridge or even a TV, most of the produce that's sold in Dublin city centre and increasingly here in Limerick is actually consumed by people who are in for an experience in an urban city, whether it's a town or a city, and they're actually buying small stuff. They're walking into the bookshop and they're buying a book for their friend, or they're buying some flowers to take home, and that is stuff that people are more than happy to either park their car a little bit, you know, in a multi-story, walk to it, or get the bus and go home, or indeed even walk. And I think we need to, when we look at these, which is why we're doing this so much as trials here in Limerick, we're going to monitor the number of cars, we're going to see how it fits into our transport strategy. It's really important that we rely on evidence and what is actually the evidence from other places that have moved ahead of us in Ireland. Those livable cities that we've not to knock off the league table in Europe that you mentioned earlier.
1: Yeah, well, look, at Limerick is still top place in Ireland to live. You're walloping Mayor Moore, and I can tell you, Galway and Cork, and possibly Kilkenny, I don't know. You are walloping the hell out of Dublin, because we have calls, but not a huge amount. And you're not telling me we have a call lined up from Houston in Texas to praise Limerick. I'd love to know about Houston. I'll come to, is it Pamela in a second? But I have Brian on the line. Brian, you're walloping cities in Ireland left, right and centre. Good afternoon.
3: Good afternoon, Philip, and another guest.
1: You're okay.
3: Yeah, look,
1: You're saying cities don't come up to the mark at all. Is that it?
3: No, I think I think the discussion we're having is great on one level. I think John in particular is doing Trojan work in Limerick with his hand tied behind his back, fundamentally doing a great job in Limerick, I have to say, in the context he's in. The reality, though, it's the wrong discussion. You know, comparing Irish cities to each other is equivalent to, frankly, moving deck chairs in the Titanic. The real standards we need to be aspiring to are around Europe and around the Western world. And we're not in the top index of any index, I would suggest, having lived in other cities and travelled. Because our cities are not designed as cities. You know, we have an aversion to high rise, which is fundamental, in my opinion, to good design in a modern growing city. We're trying to have our Kilkenny and Kinsale lifestyle in the centre of Dublin. Everybody objects to everything over eight stories and all the rest of it. And that means you can't get the population to where it needs to be and the density it needs to be. You can't get the services. We don't have the transport. And then you kind of look at what's important to people living in the city. It's those public services. It's coming to work, coming from work, having transport, having affordable small place to live when you're starting out, and being able to retain and develop our young people. So, you know, you go anywhere. You go to Vienna, you go to Stockholm, you go to Amsterdam, you go to, where I was recently, Singapore, you go to China, unbelievable. We're being passed out around the world, and our standards here are too low. And that's what prompted me to call, is that having this internal discussion, where is the best place to live in Ireland, like, it's not the right discussion. Notwithstanding what John is doing in Limerick, which is superb.
1: Yeah. I'm taken aback by what you say. The two examples that you gave that we talked about, Kilkenny and Kinsale, for example, do you think those places, Brian, would be better with high-rise?
3: No, that's not my point at all. They're not cities, Philip. They're small towns and they're great places to live. But we're talking about cities.
1: Okay, Galway.
3: I think that's what's wrong.
1: Galway and Limerick and Dublin and Cork. Do you think those cities would be better with huge high-rise developments like Manhattan?
3: Absolutely.

0: as a general comment, with everything that goes with it in terms of proper design, as I'm sure the town planner that was on could attest to. And if you visit those, I mean, there are good practices and bad practices, of course, but...
1: But would it not look absolutely? Would it not look disgusting to have something like the Empire State Building on Pana or Air Square?
0: No, not at all. And I think most people who have experienced high rise in well-designed cities with landscaping, with transport, and all the rest of it are enjoy living in those places, and they're designed accordingly. Mm. They're pleasant places to be in.
1: But hang on a second. I'll go to Houston now in a second in taxes. But surely,
2: before you go to Houston there a bit.
1: Go on, John.
2: I think there is an alternative view. I mean, I'm looking here at a crane putting up a building right beside our office, which is that you can see the numbers going up. It's gone to 12 stories and the hotel is 16. So Limerick definitely has a kind of a high rise, a lower version to high rises in the right places. And I think it's particularly so if you're talking about other types of buildings than maybe pure residential. Mm. But what we're pushing for is what we call kind of compact, gentle density that the Georgians gave us in the first place. It's 4, 5, 6 story buildings. You get the right density. And that's why the thing we're doing this summer is so important, because what we're trying to show is that if you live in those kind of accommodation, you need to have the public realm serve the people that live around that area.
1: But that's not high rise, John. That's Mickey Mouse high rise. That's not what Brian is talking about.
2: But it's the same density as some of the other areas. It's cities like Dublin that have kept an awful lot of their downtown is two stories, and the nearby area have difficulty bringing that density in. Whereas in Limerick, we've got the advantage of large bodies of state land relatively close to the city, where we can put in that 6, 7 stories that you see when you go to Copenhagen and everywhere. And I think Brian put his finger on it. We as Irish cities need to learn from other cities that we admire when we go abroad. And that's what we're doing down here in Limerick.
1: I know, but you'd never allow Mayor Moran, the Empire State Building on O'Connell Street.
2: No, but we have buildings that this building I'm talking about is 14 stories on O'Connell Street. You know, so we don't have a problem with higher density or higher buildings, but you would put some of those around the train stations and things like that.
1: Okay.
2: But what we do need to understand is that if you build your structures correctly with 7 or 8 stories, you can achieve a lot of the same kind of density needed to get really vibrant urban space.
1: And the same effect.
2: And it's just much more.
1: Yeah, the same effect that Brian is talking about. Come here, there's so many calls lined up. I want to go to Pamela in Houston, Texas, as I say. Pamela, good afternoon.
3: Hi, Cormac. I'm actually calling from Limerick, but I've travelled in from Houston last week.
1: Okay. So you've travelled. And I was going, Pamela, to commiserate to you and Donald Trump for the USA being hammered by Belgium last night.
3: No, my sporting allegiances are actually with Limerick and with Ireland, so you're safe there.
1: Okay.
2: Well,
1: so
2: probably in the All-Ireland.
1: All right.
2: Coming up.
1: Tell me this, Pamela. Firstly, let me ask you, where do you think, where is better to live, Limerick or Houston, incidentally?
3: Well, I mean, you know, I'm from Limerick. I left over 30 years ago. And, you know, having lived, you know, overseas for my whole adult life now, I would have to say, of all the places in the world, Limerick is where I want to be now. So, you know, we could live everywhere. I've lived in Houston for over 20 years. I've seen what the car has done to American cities, and how, you know, if you keep insisting you drive everywhere, then you lose communities, you lose small businesses. And Limerick has this perfect opportunity, I think, as John said, to do two things. You know, you can, you know, cultivate a small city to have these, you know, big city ambitions by combining things like high rises, mid rises, urban landscapes, and you can preserve the Georgian area too. So I think both, you know, Brian, you know, who was before me, you know, had some great points. Yeah, we're not trying to be Shanghai or Singapore, but we can definitely bring some of those really good qualities of those cities, like transportation, like connectivity, into Limerick.
1: Okay. Well, but one of the points Brian was making, is still with me, I think, or is he's just gone, is that we can compete. We can't compete with other cities because they do high rise and so on.
3: We shouldn't be trying to compete, though. no, we shouldn't be trying to compete, because we have something so unique in Limerick. We have a walkable Georgian city with a ton of history all the way back to the 10th century. We are in the middle of one of the most beautiful counties in the world, with tons of pastures and greenways and small

0: towns. We're, you know, right near the coast. We have an airport. We have tech. We have, you know, modern industries like tech and pharma. And yet we need to just combine all those things together and create something unique. And I think, you know, we are in that, you know, turning point of being able to do that for our city. And we need to have people who have really strong ambitions to want to do that. And I would commend Mayor Moran for his ambition. Mm. And just like Brian said, we shouldn't accept mediocrity. We should have high ambitions for our city. And that's why it's a great place.
1: Let me ask you this now, since you have experience of various cities around the world, since you live in Houston and you're from Limerick and it's your first love, are you proud of Dublin as our capital city, Pamela?
0: I'm not as proud of it as I am from Limerick, I'll tell you that. I think it's a shame. I actually haven't been to Dublin in a decade, I don't think. And
1: why?
0: There's a couple of reasons why. One, because it's very hard to get from the airport into the city. Two, it's really expensive. And three, I just don't think there's anything that's really pulling me there unless I want to go and see something historic or a certain exhibition or something like that.
1: What about
0: but,
1: the Dubs?
0: You know, I think Limerick has all those things.
1: What about the Dubs?
0: I don't know anything about Dublin people.
1: Oh my God. Spoken like a true Texan.
0: I prefer to stay west. Cormac, thank you.
1: Okay, west is best. Oh, I have a huge amount of Pamela, say what if you can. Moya. Oh, here we go, John. Here we go, Mayor Moran.
2: Got a build now.
1: Moya. A dub is on the line. What would you say to Pamela?
2: Sorry, what would I say to Pamela?
1: Yeah.
2: I would agree with Pamela because I'm a Dubliner who moved to Limerick in 2001 and it is the most amazing city to live in.
1: Holy cow. Better than Dublin now.
0: Oh, that's great.
2: So I lived in Dublin. I was from Glasnevin and I had to move out to Lucan when to afford a house and I couldn't get into the city centre too easily. I used to sing with the RTE Philharmonic and it was a big trek going in every evening. Mm. If I wanted to go to the art college to do night classes, it was almost impossible. And I moved to Limerick in 2001. My husband is in a fantastic jazz society, like probably one of the best jazz societies in the country. We've Wynton Marsalis coming to Limerick in August.
1: Wow.
2: I'm involved in the Redemptor Centre Music Band. We just won the intermediate competition down at Nationals. Our Thomond Wind Ensemble is probably one of the top two wind ensembles in the country. The other one is probably DCB and, you know, there's a few other ones. But like Thomond Wind Ensemble is just... People are coming from all over, from Galway, Tipperary.
1: We've
2: amazing arts and culture. I wouldn't have got that in Dublin.
1: I am not a dub, but I will speak for Dublin where I live at the moment. Limerick, or even Galway, surely, doesn't have the same buzz as
2: Galway.
1: Galway doesn't.
2: I have to give my allegiances here. I grew up thinking I was from Galway because my dad was from Galway and I always supported Galway in the GAA when I was a kid.
1: I inflict the same thing on my kids.
2: I love Galway and I absolutely love Dublin as well. Mm. But Limerick is an easy city. It's a city where you have quality of life. The worst traffic jam has nothing on the traffic jams in Dublin.
1: Is that true?
2: Absolutely true. The only bad traffic jam is coming back from UL across the city, you know, to say the South Circular area. But other than that, it's so easy to get around. Mm. We used to roll over at 7:45 and say, I wonder what the traffic is like on the Lucan Road now, because our neighbours used to get up in Lucan at 6:30 to get to work.
1: Oh, yeah.
2: We used to get up at 7:45
1: to
2: get
1: that,
2: our
1: Dubs?
2: Kids to school husband would walk into work.
1: Oh, do you hear that, Dubs? They're laughing at you. They're laughing at you down in Limerick as they roll over in bed at 8:15.
2: I was going to write an article about loving Limerick and leaving Dublin, and I was tempted to include loathing Lucan in it, but Lucan is a beautiful village, but it was so impossible. I used to sit for 40 minutes in traffic to get from Lucan to Palmerstown, where I taught in the Grail School there, and it used to take me 5 minutes before Lucan was, you know, all those new roads were put in back in the 90s and all the new housing estates, and it had become 40 minutes. So we actually up sticks moved to Limerick where we knew nobody and we were welcomed. We have an amazing quality of life. I had an 8-month-old and a 3-year-old when we moved there and I knew nobody. And now I had my Limerick baby. So once I had a Limerick baby, I was accepted.
1: Oh my goodness. But, I think we have the next mayor of Limerick, John, in Moya,
3: a
1: dub, a blowing.
3: Strong competition between the two of them.
1: Well, I'll tell you one thing.
2: Yeah. Well, I

0: also want to say that John is doing a fantastic job against all the odds. Like, everybody voted, the people who voted for John voted for his vision. And we want him to be allowed to implement that vision. And I think his idea of, like, myself and my husband were doodling on a map of Limerick, and we actually designed a little one-way system where you could get around and have pedestrianised streets and you could go to all the car parks. As he says, it's because Limerick was designed as an urban city, it's so perfect for his idea. And the other thing, back to what Brian was saying, you can't compare Kilkenny with Limerick. Kilkenny is a medieval city.
1: Way better.
0: And so is Galway. Like, Limerick has the Irish Quarter, which has all the little small streets and stuff. But we have the planned Newtown Perry area. We also have the Docklands, and we could build an Empire State Building in the Docklands.
1: You're making me sick now, Moya, about how good Limerick is, and so many others.
0: Yeah, I mean, the Docklands is an untapped resource.
1: Go on, before I take a break, John.
2: Just one quick story, right? So you mentioned about the survey at the Limerick Chamber,
1: yeah,
2: right?
1: They're worried, yeah.
2: One of the most... Yeah, and I mean, what we're trying to do this summer is about people, right? But one of the most impactful stories that I heard of that was actually one of our business people in Limerick, who's hugely supportive of what we're doing, lives not too far away from where Daniel O'Connell is in the Crescent. And what he said that day at the meeting was that he has memories of what we did in 2024, which will live with him for the rest of his life, because his young kid actually learned to cycle around Daniel O'Connell in an urban space that had tarmac at him on it, that he could actually allow him to learn how to cycle right down to the street. And he went down there every day to do that for the 30 days that we closed it.
1: Beautiful. Yeah.
2: They're the little stories that this is all about, creating a new environment in a city centre.
1: That is, I must say, that is beautiful. John Moran, Mayor of Limerick, making Limerick great again, is going to stay with us, I think. But stand aside Limerick, because Athlone will be centre stage in 30 seconds.
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1: And it's Cormac in with you today. 51551 is the number for your texts on WhatsApp, 087-484-8888. We're asking, where is the best place to live in Ireland? Limerick is right at the moment on top spot. Kilkenny is on the list. Dublin is doing very badly out of our calls. Galway, Cork, Kerry and other places way, way down the list. 51551 if we want to talk them up. The Shannon swept onward broad and clear between the Leaguers and broad Athlone. Athlone, so good a place, they wrote poetry about it. Jarlett, good afternoon.
11: Good afternoon, Cormac. How are you?
1: Not too bad. How good or bad is Athlone?
11: I think Athlone is fantastic. And I've lived here just over 30 years. And when I came here first, it was a dark, dreary, fairly miserable town. But it has evolved into a flourishing town that is everything.

0: from an environmental, social, economic, all of the things that, that you want. And a key thing that it has is location. It's a powerful location in the centre of Ireland.
1: Mm.
0: It's got sports facilities. It's got a greenway. And the colour, and this is something that really I find so good, the colour of the town, the buildings, the facades, is really, it was, as I say, it was dark and dreary, but now people are just, they're displaying a sense of positivity through the colour of the town. In places like, we have a left bank, which is, you know, we're the oldest pub in Ireland. Everybody knows that, Sean's Bar.
1: Mm,
0: that's wonderful. In the left bank.
1: It's wonderful.
0: Yeah.
1: And the use they've made of the Shannon, the river, is truly, it's a cliche when you use it to describe rivers, but it's true in Athlone's case. It is majestic and broad, as the poem says there, broad Athlone. The Shannon is broad as it runs majestically through Athlone. But on a recent visit to Athlone, maybe it was a day of the week, I think it was midweek, I thought it was extremely quiet, almost sleepy, Gerlath.
0: Yeah, and of course, that may be an attraction itself. It's a very relaxed town. I mean, let's be honest, I'm from Galway originally, right? Like, you're always extolling the virtues of Galway,
1: indeed,
0: which is understandable. I do hope they win the hurling, obviously.
1: Yes, they will.
0: However, Galway, there's an economic term called the law of diminishing returns.
1: Yes.
0: And let's be honest about it. For example, Galway is way over the top, way over the top. Whereas Athlone is a nice, relaxing town that has beautiful restaurants, great shopping, and a lot of independent shops. And being from Galway, I come from a really large family, and lots of times they come and visit. And they always love coming to Athlone.
1: God,
0: they
1: almighty.
0: Love coming to it.
1: Gerlath, you've drunk the Kool-Aid of Athlone. You think Athlone is better than Galway then?
0: Oh, 100%. And I mean, I didn't always think that, obviously.
1: Mm.
0: But
1: when did it happen, Gerlath?
0: Pardon?
1: When did it happen? When did Athlone surpass Galway as a place to live for you?
0: I would suggest in the early 2000s. And a lot of it is, you know, you have, for example, like there you have the Mayor Moran.
1: Mm.
0: Well, we have Boxer Moran, actually, who's a really good guy, but we've also great representation and great planners. And planning is so important, as you know, from the economic, environmental, social, etc. We have great planners in Westmeath County Council who have, it's been incremental. They haven't overdid it.
1: Yeah.
0: And somebody was talking about, you know, large buildings and, you know, gone up skyscrapers. We're nice to keep it nice and small, and small is beautiful.
1: Okay, well, look.
0: And I would suggest.
1: Look, I would suggest that some Dubs would break out in hives if they had to live in Athlone. I know an awful lot of Dubs do because they like the buzz and the activity and they like the throngs of people on the streets. But stay with me, Gerlath. God, I don't know. I don't know if Athlone after that is top spot instead of Limerick. Anyway, move aside everyone. Mount Shannon. Paul, good afternoon to you.
2: Hey, Colin, how are you?
1: Are you telling me that Mount Shannon is the best place to live in Ireland?
2: I'm telling you now to come down the river from Athlone or go up the river from Limerick and you'll find yourself in a beautiful little village on the shores of Lough Derg. I mean, I'm a Dub and I've lived in Houston.
1: Have you?
2: And by the way, my firstborn was born in Houston, a massive city, acres and acres, as far as the eye can see, of shopping malls and concrete and superhighways.
1: Yeah.
2: A terrible, terrible climate, not for me. I love Limerick. I worked in Shannon for many years in aviation, and I think Limerick people are absolutely sound, and I love the place. And I really think John Moran's doing a great job down here, and I'd urge the people in Limerick to get behind him even more and let him go.
1: But that Mount Shannon has more in terms of offering a quality of life that Limerick and nowhere else can compete with. Why, though? Give me the 1, 2, 3 of it.
2: Look, I can go outside my back garden right now. As far as I can see are trees and hills. There's insects and wildlife. There's hares and badgers and foxes. We have eagles. We have buzzards. I'm a 5-minute walk down to the Blue Flag Beach in the harbour, which is going to be packed over the next few days with people escaping Limerick to come out for a swim.
1: Uh-huh.
2: If I really want to get out to the Cliffs of Moher and Lahinch for a pint in the evening, it's only an hour away. If I want to go to the cinema or theatre, I can go to Galway or Limerick in less than an hour. And if I want to fly to Lanzarote, I can be through an airport. You can

0: get through Shannon Airport in 20 minutes these days.
1: Okay.
0: And I'll be in Lanzarote in 5 hours.
1: Yeah.
0: So it has a lot of, like, if you want a quiet place where you can work effectively, this is absolutely the place. You can rear kids here. We have amazing schools, good transport system, thanks to the Green Party. Like, I really can't pick so many boxes.
1: Well, Paul, so the Houston dub has talked Mount Shannon. You're speaking to my soul in the way you describe it, with the trees and the hills and the insects and the badgers and the amenities within arm's reach. So I'll tell you one thing, that is going to be very hard to beat. I think we are going to go to David. David, good afternoon.
2: Good afternoon, Cormac. How are you?
1: Not too bad. Tralee. Now, I knew it wouldn't be too long till we got somebody from the kingdom to talk up the kingdom. Yeah. Tralee, you say?
2: Yeah, Tralee is a great place to live. It's based in Tralee Bay, with lots of sailing and water sports, beaches within. From 4 or 5 kilometres, you have miles and miles of beaches. We have mountains and hillsides, great for walking or outdoor pastimes. We have an airport only 10 kilometres down the road from us, where you can fly to a lot of European destinations.
1: So
2: it's a fabulous place and great shopping.
1: Yeah, bus.
2: And everything else in the
1: town. I see a bus is coming down the street here.
2: but the only problem, I think, going back to Mayor Moran's idea, when Tralee was pedestrianised, the main street was pedestrianised many years ago, and lots of parking spaces have been taken out of the town centre, which to some extent has killed the vibrancy of the town centre and reduced footfall. And pedestrianisation has reduced footfall because Tralee is a market town. For many people, the only way to get into Tralee or any town in Kerry is by car. Generally, bus services, although have improved, still aren't up to the standards and that are required, basically, to sustain it. So as a result, and most people now want convenience. They can go to shopping centres and they can park literally, 100 metres from the door and away they go. And
1: would you go so far as to say then that reducing that level of activity and reducing footfall because of pedestrianisation, has it spoiled Tralee a little bit?
2: It has spoiled, well, I suppose, the street itself looks great, thanks to the council, but it has killed the economic activity within the town centre. And as a result, probably, particularly in winter, off peak times, when the town is quieter.
1: Okay.
2: But, and it also has taken tourists, I think, out of the town that we would normally get a lot more footfall
1: from. And explain that one to me. Why so?
2: Well, because I suppose you have more ring roads around the town, because Tralee probably is one of the gateways to Dingle, to the west, to West Kerry. And as a result of this, with lack of parking, a lot of people may drive into a town, and if you easily get a parking space, you may decide to stop, get out, have a cup of coffee, or just go for a ramble around, because the town is nice. Tralee is a lovely town. I think many people have been there. It's got one of the biggest town parks in the town centre. which is a very nice, pleasant place.
1: Okay, so what you're doing there is, in a way, you're saying Tralee is fantastic, but it's a sobering lesson to anyone who wants to tamper with a town. And I might go back to Mayor Moran in Limerick.
3: Yeah, I was going to say, if you don't mind, because I'll get killed here by the people of Limerick if I don't get back to doing some of the mayoral orders and keeping things moving here.
1: You're keeping the Limerick flag flying.
3: I'm fascinated by the conversation. I'm glad to see Limerick is still number one on the list.
1: With Mount Shannon,
3: yeah. I'll point out that the great thing about Limerick, which has become obvious with these great places like Athlone and Tralee and Mount Shannon, is, of course, Limerick is one of the most central cities in Ireland, right? Just an hour below Galway and an hour short of Cork or north of Cork. We're quite close to Mount Shannon when we want to go out there for a nice meal or something like that. But I wouldn't like to put 150,000 people in Mount Shannon. We might ruin it, right? And that, in many ways, is the great thing about, like, Limerick, as I said earlier, is that we were given this historical structure which works really well. And what's just been said about pedestrianisation is really important, that we, as I said earlier, that we look at evidence. And you do need a certain size of a place for pedestrianisation to actually work and for it to, and I think I'm a much bigger fan of this concept of shared spaces, where you still allow cars to get access rather than stop.

0: stopping it like Grafton Street completely. But you sort of slow it down, which is ultimately going back all the way back to our super block idea. You still allow the access to certain streets.
1: Oh, I know, but it's a sobering lesson from Tralee. It's a sobering lesson from Tralee. I mean,
0: But we have to be careful. We're not comparing apples and oranges, right? I mean, you know, Tralee's a great place, as you probably may have heard in the past, my mum's from Kerry, so I have a big fondness for the kingdom. Mm. But it's not the scale of Limerick, and Limerick is growing by 50% as well in terms of the next 15, 20 years. And we're building an urban fabric to actually accommodate that and keep it affordable. But that will need us to make sure that our public realm has a lot of the people-first approaches to it while still accommodating the people that live outside. We want the people from Tralee and Athlone and Mount Shannon to be able to get in for the concert and to get in to come to the milk market and to shop, or just to spend an afternoon and understand why Limerick is still top of your list.
1: Okay. Look, at you know, go back and do the work of a mayor trying to make Limerick great again. Mayor Moran, thank you very much indeed. Mayor John Moran there of Limerick. And we have some of the callers saying with us, 51551, where is the best place to live in Ireland in terms of quality of life and transport and the USP? We have a contribution from the wee county after the break.
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1: 51551, let me tell you, by the way, we were expecting that earlier on, that Nigel Farage, the reform UK leader, said he was going to make a statement this afternoon about his future in public life. He has resigned as MP for Clacton. He says he'll fight the forthcoming by-election, and he has never been angrier in his life. He said he's accused the media of trying to intimidate his family and more, but obviously he was under intense pressure about that gift that he did not declare from a donor. And that came to light in some time ago, and he kept on being quizzed about it, and he did not seem comfortable, all right, but he has resigned as leader of Reform UK. Now, let's get back to business here, because I've got a call from the Wee County, and the people of Westport and Mayo are listening very carefully, I would say. Brian, good afternoon.
7: Good afternoon, Cormac, from Drogheda.
1: Drogheda.
7: The historic urban centre of Drogheda, the emerging city of Drogheda. The Cinderella city of
1: Ireland. I love it,
7: Ireland.
1: Brian. I love it. And we were talking about Cromwell yesterday on the programme as well. Tell me why you think...
7: He was one of the visitors. Particularly welcome.
1: Did some damage. Give me your quick pitch then for why Drogheda is the best place to live in Ireland. And what else it needs, do you think?
7: Well, it's a fabulous place because for people who want to live in an urban setting, it doesn't have the costs or congestion of Dublin. And there are right now, I think, 5,000, 6,000, 7,000 houses being built on the northern side of Drogheda, because there is such demand for people to live here for the quality of life. You think of the heritage. You mentioned Cromwell. King William stayed in Drogheda on the eve of the Battle of the Boyne, one of the largest land battles in the British Isles. Mm-hmm. Just a few minutes strolling from Drogheda, you've got Brú na Bóinne, a World Heritage Centre. You've got the High Crosses. in Monaster Boyce in

0: Rod itself. You've got St. Lawrence's Gate. You've got the Shrine of St. Oliver. Hopefully, St. Peter's Church will soon become a basilica.
1: And the shrine to traditional music, the Flack Hole, wasn't that in Drogheda not so long ago?
0: For two years, it probably was, I think, the first Flack Hole in the Héireann that breached half a million people.
1: They're still talking about it, Brian. They're still, so 7,000 new houses in Drogheda. Yeah, I mean, they're dubs. Yeah. They're dubs. How do you fancy 7,000 plus dubs living in Drogheda?
0: But they're not. They're from all over the world. They're coming from India. They're coming from various places. We've had a long tradition of a multinational, multicultural community because we have one of the largest hospitals in Ireland, Our Lady of Lourdes Hospital, and so many people from so many, many countries. Keeping it healthy, we've got the Boyne Camino, which is probably the fastest growing Camino in Ireland.
1: Well, it's one that I have on my list. Before I let you go really quickly, because they're lining up here, does it need anything that it doesn't have?
0: We have fantastic transport access. There's an early train to Belfast or Dublin. We're only 30 minutes from the busiest, best airport in the country. We have ports around the East Coast, including Drogheda itself. The one thing that we use by way of access is a university. People can go mainly to Dublin, but we feel there should be a university in Drogheda.
1: Okay, but otherwise it's a superb place to live. Brian, well done. Great pitch, I must say. Sean O'Haragan, the former mayor of Kilkenny, was irked by comments, I think, on the programme that Kilkenny is not a great city to live in. Sean, Díreach.
2: Well, Díreach, the Sir Cormac, August, law, all in our fault. And, you know, look, we've had many arguments about the city status of Kilkenny for a long time. And, you know, we had an attempt, Cromwell was mentioned there. I heard one of our local TDs recently saying that Cromwell didn't get rid of our city status, and we have to fight continuously to hold on to it and for our status. As you know, I'm not a Kilkenny native. I moved from Kerry and absolutely delighted to move to a city that is incredibly historic in terms of the history of Ireland. But much more importantly, since I moved there, and it's not my responsibility, in 2002, the city has grown from 18,000 people to almost 30,000. And it's thriving, and very similar to the story in Drogheda, our old comrades, in terms of having its own borough council. And that's something I think we should return to, Cormac. Yep. We're the only country in Europe that has abolished town government. And if it's so good, why are other countries not following us
1: in
2: that example?
1: They called it reform, didn't they? I think the Fine Gael Labour government.
2: Ironically, they called it better local government, Cormac. And, and the most painful thing was that the minister responsible was from about 6 miles outside the city.
1: Well, look,
2: so it was a mistake, and I think it's a mistake that should be reversed.
1: Okay,
2: but it's a fantastic place to live. And I missed the very start of the programme in relation to Kieran Street. You know, unfortunately, doing work in the city, in the city centre, in places like Kilkenny, which, like Galway and other cities, are full of archaeology, it's almost impossible to open a street in Kilkenny without, unfortunately, finding mass graves from medieval times. So these things, unfortunately, do take time.
1: And in a way, that's part of the charm. That's part of the charm.
2: Absolutely.
1: Sean O'Haragan.
2: But the one thing is, well, the lady from Houston, Cormac, I must agree with her. We must turn around our dependency on cars. We must stop our cities and our town centres being absolutely choked by cars, which are of very little economic value. There's far more economic value in one-way streets and in pedestrianised systems in our city centres, as places like Shop Street in Galway and Grafton Street have displayed. And we need to follow the Copenhagens and the Stockholms in terms of the way we do things and go back to where we were 40 years ago with healthier and more enjoyable cities for all of us.
1: He is from the kingdom, but he extols the virtues of Kilkenny.
2: Sean,
1: thank you very much indeed. Thank you so much. And apologies to all of the callers from all of the places that we didn't get a chance to put on air. Where is the best place to live in Ireland? Well, you can make up your own mind after all of those calls. Thank you very much indeed. Back after a minute.
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1: You're very welcome back. It's Cormac in liveline at rte.ie is the email address. We're going to change tack now, and we've talked on this programme and others about the health service in this country from time to time and the type of treatment people get and when things go wrong and how traumatic that can be for families. Michael O'Connor, good afternoon.
9: Good afternoon, Cormac. How are you?
1: You had a... I'm very well, thank you very much. And thank you for talking to us, Michael.
9: No bother.
1: Your father, PJ O'Connor, was 71, isn't that right, when he went into hospital in 2021?
9: Yeah, in November 2021, 26th of November. And see, that's what your background on it was, that he had a seizure at home and we called the ambulance and he kind of recovered, or it seemed like he'd recovered. He had another seizure again, maybe half an hour later, something like that. And by the time the ambulance came, which was prompt enough, I guess. I can't remember, maybe like an hour, maybe something like that anyway. Mm-hmm. He had made a fair recovery and we thought, you know, he wasn't too bad, or at least what we thought wasn't too bad. So he went into the hospital. He was scanned, obviously, to see what was wrong, and they diagnosed that he was after having a stroke. So they contacted my mother on the phone, maybe 2:30 in the morning, and said to her, look, we need to administer thrombolytics here in order to bust the clot. Mm-hmm. Is that okay to do that? She said, yeah. So, yeah, that was it then initially. So we went to see him in the morning in the hospital and he was kind of heavily sedated. A nurse had said to us, look, it can take a while, it'll take a couple of days for him to come around. You know, the usual kind of thing. Yeah, but he was responding to me holding his hand or ma'am holding his hand, mm-hmm. that kind of a thing. So he was plenty aware, but, you know, you knew he was there. But obviously, like I said, heavily sedated. So we went home. That might have been 10 o'clock in the morning. And before time we got home, we lived near Nina, and by the time we'd left Limerick, so maybe half an hour, we were 20 minutes out the road, and the hospital had contacted us, they had to come in immediately. There'd been a huge change in his condition. So when we went back into the hospital, it was obvious, even to my mother was a nurse, but even to me, it was obvious that there'd been, obviously, something catastrophic had happened. It was just like he was no longer there.
1: No longer responsive then, at that point.
9: No longer responsive, but just like, no, it was just like, it was hard to explain, but you would just know he wasn't really there. It was just like his body was there, I guess.
1: Okay.
9: I don't know. It's a weird thing to observe, I guess. So the hospital, we went into a waiting room. The hospital, the doctors came into us and said, look, sometimes medication can go wrong. And obviously there's been a huge catastrophic has happened. And they'd scan him again. And after that, then it was decided he would be transferred to CUH in Cork.
1: And he was...
9: For brain surgery.
1: Okay, so he was at UHL, is that right?
9: Yeah, that's okay. Correct, yeah.
1: Yeah. So transfer him to CUH, they say. And from there...
9: Yeah, so, and from there then it kind of... Well, I suppose two things went wrong in his case. He was unlucky in that regard. But from the time the ambulance was called, which I think was maybe like 11:30 in the morning, the time he left for CUH was It was 4 p.m. when he, I think it was about 4 p.m., something like that anyway.
10: 4 p.m.
9: And obviously that's like 4 and a half.

0: about 4.5 hours of a delay. Now, of course, there'll be delays in prepping him and getting him ready for going to Cork, and, you know, because he'd be on an ICU trolley. And but it turned out that the hospital were doing their best to get him transferred, but the ambulance service had 5 ambulances in the A&E in the hospital in UHL that they couldn't, and they didn't have a spare ambulance essentially for him.
1: My goodness.
0: Yeah, and I suppose, well, obviously didn't, because it was a court case about this, we got all the audio transcripts from the National Ambulance Service to the hospital. It was obvious the hospital were imploring the ambulance service to give him an ambulance, and the ambulance service just couldn't free up one at the time.
1: Yeah.
0: And they just said, look, we've 5 in the A&E in UHL, and we can't give you one. The doctor in the hospital said at one stage, look, I'm looking out the window here. I can see 4, if not 5. And they said, yeah, there's 5 there.
1: And you didn't know this?
0: We know none of this. We just were told that there was a problem with equipment. Okay. There were, for somebody to transfer, you'd need an inverter on the ambulance. And the National Ambulance Service said they had only one inverter available at that time in order to transfer somebody. So
1: at what point then was he pronounced dead?
0: Oh, that wasn't until, this was all on a Saturday, and the following Sunday we had to make, a decision about ending life support, and obviously then how that works, or how it worked in our case was, the following Sunday week, so whatever that is, 9 days, 8 or 9 days, we had to go down to Cork, decide to turn off the life support machine, and obviously that takes several hours, it took maybe 13 hours in Peter's case to die. So obviously that's a pretty trauma.
1: And you're around the bed, and
0: yeah, and you're taking turns in and out because you don't know how it's going to go. But that was a rough week because he was having his brain surgery was successful enough in the sense that whatever damage had been done in Limerick had there was no more damage in Cork, and it was too late at that stage where he had whatever way to do these brain things, just there was no thing. So we had a week of seizures then all that week.
1: Oh, God.
0: Oh, yeah. Yeah, that was nearly the worst of really the week of seizures, because obviously there's a lot of brain activity maybe going on, and obviously he can't stabilise, and they were doing their best to stabilise him in Cork, but they just couldn't stabilise him. Obviously they'd be updating you again, so it's like constantly going on every day.
1: Michael, my heart goes out to your family, I must say, to endure that and suffer that. Especially that week, especially when he was responsive only a few days beforehand. And I know...
0: Well, of course, yeah.
1: I know, Michael, that this has gone to the High Court. I know that they have admitted that the care, the treatment at UHL fell below our standards and best practice, that's what they say. That's
0: yeah,
1: what they say.
0: Well,
1: can I read you a statement that they've given to our programme from HSE Midwest? They say, we wish to reiterate our sincere condolences to Carmel O'Connor and family on the death of PJ O'Connor, your father. They say it's with regret that the care provided to Mr. O'Connor when he attended UHL fell below our standards and best practice. And they say, we acknowledge that these failings led to the untimely death of your dad. And we extend our apologies, sincere apologies to the O'Connor family, they say, for the distress and the upset that this has caused, and we do not underestimate the heartbreak and upset caused by the death of a much-loved family member. And this is key, I think, for people who might be listening. In relation to radiology, they say, please note that all CT imaging performed at University Hospital Limerick, both during normal working hours and out of hours, are authorised by a consultant radiologist registered on the specialist register of the Irish Medical Council. There is no difference in the protocol for the review of CT scans during normal working hours and out of hours, they say. But I mean, the key that the failings led to the untimely death of your dad, that is extremely difficult, I'm sure, for you to hear and grapple with.
0: Yeah, well, my mum, Carmel, took a High Court case then, again, because she got a letter from the hospital saying there'd been issues with his care maybe 6 months after he died, so we had to follow that up. But I suppose, separate to the whole ambulance thing, it turned out when PJ was scanned in the region, in UHL, that the scan was outsourced to a company remotely to be read. And during that, for whatever reason, there was a bleed missed on his brain, so where they diagnosed

0: stroke, it turned out that he had a bleed, and the thrombolytics that they had asked Carmel to give permission for them to administer was essentially like putting petrol on a fire, I guess. And PJ went from having something like maybe a 3 mil bleed to a 28 mil bleed over the course of
1: all of that was early hours of the morning, but that was difficult. That was difficult for you.
0: Yeah, and I suppose for us, or obviously everybody's naive to it until you go through these things, but we assumed, or we were led to assume, I guess, that somebody had read the scan, or maybe two people had read the scan in Limerick, but it turned out that they had sent the scan to somebody else. He made his decision on it and sent it back, and then the care followed from there.
1: Yeah.
0: But then obviously in the hospital, when they realised the patient should be getting better and he's not getting better, what's wrong here? They did a second scan, compared that to the first scan, looked back to the first scan, and saw, this was missed.
1: And you wish you knew all of the information, that it wasn't sent out of sight, that you would have known that at least, even if that is the protocol, that you would have known that. Look.
0: I suppose.
1: Look, all I can say is my sincere condolences to you, Michael, and to your mum, Carmel, and all of the family, because that is not—it's not easy to lose. I've been reading about your dad and how decent a man he was and how great a fella he was. So to lose someone too early, it's not easy. And these circumstances, it's almost more difficult. So my heartfelt sympathies to you.
0: I suppose from just before you go, towards one point of view, what kind of made it worse, and my brother mentioned it in the High Court, after the High Court settlement, was that the hospital had known what had happened, but even outside of that, they made reviews themselves and they defended the case up until maybe 3 months beforehand, and then we had to do mediation. But yes. I understand they have no reason for doing that, but dragging out the trauma for people who have suffered these things doesn't really make anybody's life better. Okay. No more for the people who where this happened in the hospital or for ourselves.
1: Okay. Michael O'Connor, thank you very much.
0: Thanks, Neil.
1: Thank you.
0: Thank you very much. Thank you. Okay. Bye.
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6: Thanks very much, Cormac. And I do have two crackers to kick off our hour of music together, the Rolling Stones right into Oasis in just a moment. But before we begin the tunes, let's head over to the RTE newsroom to Vivian Traynor.
7: Thanks, Louise. Good afternoon. The US President Donald Trump has said he was very disappointed with NATO over its response to the Iran crisis. Mr. Trump was speaking after he arrived in the Turkish capital Ankara for the two-day NATO summit. Earlier, the General Secretary of the Military Alliance, Mark Rutte, called on member states to ramp up defence spending. Speaking to reporters, President Trump said the US did not need NATO's help with the conflict in Iran.
8: But we weren't treated well. Because we did something in Iran, we don't need anybody's help. I didn't even want their help. But before I asked, they said they wouldn't be there. And we've invested trillions of dollars in NATO. Why? To protect European countries and

0: fundamental rights was disgraceful. He said the Law Society needed to immediately review its position in relation to the current dispute over legal aid payments, and it was to rise above what he described as shameless hypocrisy. Sinn Féin has called on the government to start planning for Irish reunification. The Dáil will tonight debate its legislation, which would compel the government to produce a green paper on the implications of constitutional change. The government has insisted that while it's committed to a united Ireland, what's proposed by Sinn Féin is not the correct approach. In Britain, the Reform UK leader Nigel Farage has resigned as MP for Clacton, saying he will fight a forthcoming by-election. He made a statement this afternoon to address public and media scrutiny of his finances and said he had not broken the law, adding that he had not misused public money. Mr. Farage said he had never been angrier in his life, and he accused the media of trying to intimidate his family.
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0: Sunny spells in the south and southeast will become more widespread this afternoon. It will be cloudy in western and northwestern coastal counties. Highest temperatures will range from 22 to 28 degrees, and it'll be cooler where cloud persists, with the highest temperatures ranging from 17 to 20 degrees. That's all from the newsroom for the moment.
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3: Good afternoon. Welcome to the music. 1 hour of tunes lined up on this sunny afternoon, right up until 4 o'clock. And I would love to hear from you. 51551 for your text this afternoon. 087-032-3232 on WhatsApp. I have got some great tunes, really, really lovely tunes lined up. And I'm going to start with a stomper because we're very excited about Friday, about the release of the brand new Rolling Stones album. It's called Foreign Tongues. Ed Power in The Times said it is freewheeling, frisky, and fabulous, and the trio make growing old sound like the best fun ever. In The Guardian, they said that it was a continuation of the rejuvenated sound of 2023's Hackney Diamonds. So shall we begin there? Yes, we shall.

There they are. They are Oasis. And if you were one of the very many that couldn't get their hands on tickets for the gigs in Dublin last year, indeed the tour, because it was next to impossible, you might be heartened to hear that they are rumoured to be gearing up for a huge UK and European tour. So it went well. They got on well. So we are led to believe, doesn't matter. They did very, very well in every single way with the last tour. And now they're planning, sources say, a UK and European tour with an impressive 12-night homecoming residency in Manchester. Harry Styles will be nervous about that when he got his 12-night record for the Wembley Arena. But anyway, they're going to do 12 nights in Manchester. Before that, you heard the Rolling Stones. Foreign Tongues is out on Friday. There's such beautiful artwork to accompany it. The sleeve was commissioned, Nathaniel Mary Quinn was commissioned to create the artwork for it, and it is beautiful. It's like a collage of all of their faces together, which, yeah, it is beautiful, if we could say that. Those three faces together, it just works and it looks fantastic. Now, I've got a lovely song for song three. This lady, this person was on The Voice in 2018. They auditioned in Budapest, impressed all the coaches and ultimately won the competition. Went on to release an EP and some brilliant songs. Have a listen to this one. It's really lovely. It's called I'll Be Your Friend.

Thruti, I'll Be Your Friend. What a great sound, inspired by artists like Adele, like Labi Sifra. And on that song, they worked with Theo Hutchcraft of Hurts. We must play Hurts one day. Absolutely love Hurts, Theo Hutchcraft. 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So nice to see them working together. And when we mentioned Labi Sifra, let's do this.

0: That's Monrovia, right after Let Me See Friend. Monrovia is not his name, it was where he was born, in Liberia. His name is John J. Lowe. He lived there for 7 years and was adopted by an American family, so his influences are so diverse. He grew up in Florida, Montana, the Bahamas and Tennessee. How interesting. He's making beautiful music. That is Heavy Foot. On the way, I've got Peter Gabriel.
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I love the sounds he makes at the end of this. I just imagine him in studio just letting off some steam after a tough day recording, and it just worked. It just worked. Salisbury Hill, that is Peter Gabriel. Now, it's Tuesday, so cover and classic. We're just going to stick with a cover today, and I'll tell you why. Because I think this is an astounding cover. I think that a cover, the rules here are, the cover should be much better than the original, which is very hard to find at times, or completely different. And in this case, I think it has ticked the two boxes. The original song was recorded by Bacara in 1977. Brooke Combe released her version in 2021. And rather than go down that glossy Euro disco route, she took it way back. She slowed the tempo. She gave it a soulful, bluesy feel. And I think she did a wonderful job with it. What do you think? A one-word review, please. 51551. Sum up your feelings for this song, if you have any indeed, at 51551. It is Yes Sir, I Can Boogie.

It's good. It is Brooke Combs. And the one-word reviews are in. And they are varied, I must say, today. Someone has reminded me it's the unofficial Scottish football anthem. And it was. Wasn't there a great video of them celebrating a win, singing this song? Not quite as refined, not quite as slick as Brooke's version of it. Bold, said Cian Wicklow. The original is better, said another texter. Murder, said Andrew. Brings tears to the eye. And Mick Fagan, I wasn't sure whether that was a good thing or a bad thing, but you say traces of Elkie Brooks, and I'm like, yes, okay, that's good, that is good. And another person says sultry. Well, look, it's definitely very different to the original, and I think that that should be the aim, shouldn't it? Bacara's version of 1971, completely different vibe. Now,

now, something that is an homage to another song, or certainly lends or borrows rather from a much older song, is the song I'm about to play for you. It must be a deliberate homage to All Shook Up. Have a listen to this from Lord Huron.

I'm all shook up. That went right into number one on this day. 69 years ago, Elvis Presley, All Shook Up, his 10th UK release in number one now. I was quite excited at the beginning of the show about the brand new album from the Rolling Stones featuring Robert Smith, Paul McCartney, am I right, Neil? Paul McCartney and Steve Winwood. They all have a role to play in this forthcoming album. Very excited. Here he is doing his own thing.

0: A text came to the start of the show and it said, I don't know if you have a particular theme today, but would you play Sitting on the Dock of the Bay, Otis Redding? And you know what? Don't really have a theme today. Just summery, happy, joyful songs for this sunny weather. So if you want to suggest a few, get them over to me, 51551, louise@rte.ie, 087-032-3232. The level of Steve Winwood, Higher Love, that kind of joy, that's what I'm after. We'll definitely get one or two in after this.
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There, the Kooks, they played Trinity just 2 days ago as part of the Trinity Summer Series, celebrating the 20th anniversary of their debut album, Inside In, Inside Out. And that track, it features on the playlist of that album.

I think I could hear them from my house, which makes for a very happy, lazy concert goer. They sound great. The wind was with me.

It's Jill and Armitt Radio. Thank you for the wonderful suggestions coming in for happy, uplifting, summery songs. Room for one more. Diana Ross and the Supremes.

0: And that's us today. Thank you so much for your company. I will be back with you tomorrow at 3 p.m. Up next, it's Drive Time.
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9: And Colm O'Mungoyne here on today's Drive Time. Coming up,
8: e-scooter accidents leaving children on life support. We'll ask the Road Safety Minister what action will be taken.
9: Fine Gael MEPs to ban vote to ban alumina exports to Russia. We'll hear from Foreign Affairs Minister Helen McEntee, who's in the Gulf.
8: A secure future for adults with intellectual disabilities. Could a new bill answer older parents' fears for their children's future?
9: A family's ongoing search for answers about the death of Kelly Marie Lynch. We'll talk to her mother, Julianne, ahead of a new documentary.
8: One more time with feeling. Nigel Farage resigns his seat amid a wealthy donor's controversy to run again.
9: And should European taxpayers help farmers pay for holiday and maternity cover?
8: 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And Colm, you're going to be talking to Minister Sean Canny about that issue of e-scooter accidents and children. Really worrying levels of numbers of children ending up on life support with head injuries.
9: Yeah, the figure of 6 children in one fortnight alone ended up in the intensive care unit in Temple Street. We had loads of listeners in on 51551 and 0870 32 32 32 on WhatsApp talking about e-scooters in their area, people who'd been injured by e-scooters. One listener yesterday, literally just in the door, an e-scooter having crashed into them, buckled the spokes on their bike, caused them a blood injury, and they said they were left shook. And another incident of a listener saying $3,500 worth of damage done to their car and no
8: recourse
9: to insurance.
8: Of course, because it's a child on the e-scooter and no insurance there. So yeah, we'd love to hear from you again today on that. As we say, the Minister will be talking to Colm at 5 o'clock. So 0870 32 32 for your WhatsApps, 51551 for your texts.
9: Now, we also received a big response last week on our cover.

coverage of the Before We Die campaign. That's a group who want to know what will happen to their adult children with intellectual disabilities when they die in terms of services, accommodation, independent supports and living. Well, tomorrow the Social Democrats are going to bring a motion on this before the Dáil, and we're joined now

0: We basically have thousands of adults with an intellectual disability and their families living through what is a kind of a purgatory because of a failure of successive governments to plan services around their needs. So we have families languishing for years with no clear plan, and the person at the centre of that denied a secure future. And too often it's in the context of a crisis that the answer is that the person is basically removed from their home and their community, often in the context of perhaps a parents dying or parents no longer being able to cope, and that leading to severed connections, long-term exile far from home. That's kind of the state of affairs at the moment for you know, many people with intellectual disability. We've a very reactive kind of fragmented system, and what we're basically proposing, and you know, we have to acknowledge that the Before We Die campaign deserves enormous credit for taking this crisis out of the shadows and bringing it into public view, and really becoming a kind of a political force to be reckoned with. So we're proposing that we would have a proper assessment in the first instance of unmet and future needs, because currently we actually can't determine the full extent of needs that's out there. We don't have a centralised waiting list for residential services. There's many people with an intellectual disability and their families who aren't aware that they need to be on a social housing list to be counted as needing living supports into the future. So we want to simplify that process and have one clear, accountable pathway. At the moment, we have families and disabled people basically kind of caught between the HSC, local authorities and other service providers. We want, as well, crucially, our non-profit organisations to be funded on a multi-annual basis. This was a message that came back very clearly again and again at the Disability Matters Committee in the Oireachtas from so many organisations, that at their current funding model on a year-to-year basis doesn't allow them to plan for the future. It's just kind of allowing them to keep a kind of a bare minimum of service ticking over. And within that then, there's a reliance, an over-reliance on the private rental market for those organisations. So, for instance, we've had the Marisa Foundation, which operates in the Midlands and surrounding counties, told us they have to rent 46 out of their 142 properties. And that is just, you know, there's a human cost to that, because the people living in those houses could end up having to move at a landlord's behest. The organisation may lose a lot of funding to bring the property up to HICWA standards. But there's also a massive financial cost. There's actually a lot of money being put into disability at the moment, but it's been front-loaded into crisis placements. And a lot of that is going to for-profit organisations, which are kind of developing services in quite a haphazard manner, often very far removed from the person's community of origin.
1: And to what degree have the parents in the Before We Die campaign been a part of crafting this legislation? You've spoken to some of them, presumably, and have you also spoken to service providers and how you might match up their desires and what the service providers can provide?
0: Yeah, I mean, I've had a lot of engagement over the last year, in particular with Before We Die, with organisations like Inclusion Ireland, and through the Disability Matters Committee, we had a sustained focus on this area. So we had a wealth of knowledge coming from disabled people themselves, family members, and advocates. And I think there's a broad alignment there. And I think most of those kind of key interest groups, I would hope, will be happy with this. Okay. With this motion. And I think we'll also get quite a degree of political support for this. I attended a public meeting organised by Before We Die recently in Cork, and it was a total sellout event. It was 400 people there. I know that they're going to have a larger gathering in the Helix in mid-September, and they're expecting 1,000 people there. This is a huge issue affecting so many families. And I think the fact that it's now, you know, out in the open, it's much more in the public domain than it was, there's huge credit to those families for doing that, and for the many campaigners over the years as well.
1: You mentioned political support there, and briefly, if you could, to what degree do you know about, you know, crossbench support on this? Do you think there'll be government support behind the motion you're bringing forward?
0: Like, in the current context, our motion is quite ambitious, but it's quite ambitious really because we've such an entrenched level of dysfunction over so many years. What we're actually seeking is modest. It's the bare minimum of what should be expected for all of our disabled citizens, people with intellectual disability and their families. I think the government will find it hard to oppose what we're looking for. We want to work

0: constructively with them. And I think it's also important to say that there are other cohorts of disabled people, including, for example, people with an acquired brain injury, for whom we need the same kind of planning. But I think for the purposes of a private member's motion, we have to keep it quite specific, okay, because, you know, we run the risk of it is appearing unworkable for government if we don't have a very specific focus. Okay. But we really want to work, you know, constructively with government on this.
1: For sure. Okay. Deputy Liam Quaid for the Social Democrats, thanks very much for that. That's Liam Quaid talking to us ahead of that Social Democrats private member's motion that's been brought before the Dáil tomorrow.
2: Now, for most workers, holidays and maternity and sick leave are part of the job. But for many farmers, taking even a single day off can be next to impossible. Now, the EU is considering a new cap measure that could subsidise relief workers to cover holidays, illness and family emergencies for farmers. So, could it improve work-life balance and make farming more attractive to younger people? And should similar supports be available to other self-employed workers? Joining me now to discuss this is Alice Doyle, Deputy President of the Irish Farmers Association, and Elaine Dunn, Chairperson of the Federation of Early Childhood Providers. Alice, can I bring you in first? You're a beef and tillage farmer there in Gorey in Wexford. Would you be able to take much time off?
3: Very little, Katie. Good evening and welcome to the sunny southeast, where we're working hard today at getting ready for the harvest down here. Very little time can be taken off by farmers, I have to say. Unfortunately, it's a profession which it has a lot of benefits, but unfortunately one of the drawbacks is that it is a 7-day week, 365 day of the year work, and very little time can be taken off. But it's not just all down to time to be taken off. It's due to the cost of taking time off. And as we all know, anyone who works off-farm, that you prioritise your savings to take your holidays. And that's money that you spend that's extra over and above your day-to-day living. And unfortunately, in the agri-world, the spare money is rather scarce for holidays. And therefore, it's the money that comes in on a farm, which is quite low for the incomes this year in particular, that's prioritised for other things, so it isn't used for holidays. But even if the money was there, it's difficult to get away, and farmers do need breaks, and we would love to see them being able to afford to take a break and to have relief to get away, because it is an insular profession where people are very much on their own. It's hard work, and it would be very nice if they could get a break. And we in IFA have been doing health checks for the last 2 or 3 years, sponsored somewhat by the Department of Agriculture, where we've been checking the health of farmers. And one of the things that constantly comes up is the pressure that they're under for time and to be able to get away, and the financial pressures they're under due to lack of income.
2: Yeah, I mean, Alice, I think, you know, I grew up on a dairy farm, and definitely with a dairy farm, like, you never got away for more than a few hours at a time almost, because those cows had to be milked at all times and they were the priority. But we're talking about, like, never having a family holiday. But there are other situations where, you know, time is required and farmers will struggle. And I'm thinking in terms of sick leave and maternity leave in particular.
3: Absolutely, Katie, and that is where the benefit of this proposal would come in. I think holidays wouldn't be a priority, you know, when we look at the proposals within CAP. And due to the fact that the funding in CAP has been reduced, we'd like to think that if there was funding to spare, that it would be used particularly for female farmers for maternity leave, where that's not available. And it can be very difficult for a young woman who's trying to work on a farm and rear children. I came across an instance only in a couple of weeks ago where a young woman was deemed to have a cesarean birth, and 2 days before she went in, she was with a gynecologist and couldn't meet an appointment to have to meet an inspector on the farm who was coming out to do an inspection. She was home 5 days, remember, after a cesarean section with a new baby, and she had to get a neighbour to drive her in a car down the road to meet another inspector who came for a young farmer inspection. No time off, no break whatsoever, and that's extremely difficult. So if we could get benefits for maternity leave, that would be absolutely fantastic, where you could afford to get somebody in to cover your time for maternity leave. It would be great, because that's what every other profession has. They're allowed to do it. And sick leave is a huge issue for male farmers in particular, because many of them now belong to that older age group, and, you know, more illnesses, more sickness, more breaks, knee injuries, shoulder injuries, hip injuries, and can't take time out and let them go too far.
2: Yeah, and I'm conscious of, as you say, the age profile of a lot of farmers, and that maybe wouldn't have had a great culture.

0: factor of minding themselves anyway.
1: Absolutely, and a little holiday wouldn't have done them any harm back in the day either. But they don't. Most of them won't take the time out to go have a hip replaced or a knee replaced because they can't get cover for being out. But they don't get sick leave either. You know, they don't get paid for being away, so they don't have anyone to cover for them. Nor can they afford to go away. So you see a lot of men in marts and going around hecking on one leg because the hip is at them or the knee is at them, and they let it go too far because of that. So if there was some kind of support coming in that way for sick leave, I think it would be great for a lot of farmers. We might see a lot of those injuries looked after and those health issues looked after.
0: Do you think it's going to be a reality? I mean, it's a proposal in the new CAP negotiations. Do you think it's something that you can now look forward to?
1: I'd like to think it is, but I'd be a little concerned. And the concern I have is that the overall budget for CAP, as you know, has been reduced by 24% at a time when we actually would have hoped that there would have been an increase in the budget just to meet the cost of living and the cost of doing business on farms. So with that cut just from the main budget, which is supposed to assist in food production, I find it very hard to know how we're going to be able to get extra money to do these things, like bringing in maternity leave, like bringing in sick leave, whereas they should be a priority as well. I just worry that the money may not be there to do it, and it could come down to financials, that the money won't be there to do it. And okay, it will cost money.
0: Okay, let me bring in Elaine then. Elaine Dunn, Chairperson of the Federation of Early Childhood Providers. What was your reaction when you heard about these proposals, Elaine?
2: Look, I think for the farmers, if they can get it across the line, it would be great because it's going to set a precedent for other sectors. But I'm looking at our sector. It's 98% predominantly women-led sector. We don't get the luxury of having sick days. We don't get much holidays. We don't get paid to take our holidays. We're stuck and bound by ratios. So when you're stuck in ratios all the time, you have to, if somebody goes on holidays, you have to cover the holiday pay for that person, but you also have to cover the holiday pay for the person that you're going to bring in to stand into the room for the 2 weeks as well. So we've a double whammy all the time. And we're stuck in like fee freezes, and everybody knows this, but a lot of us of small, medium services are stuck in historical fee freezes going back to 2016, 2017. We don't get maternity leave. We don't get paid for maternity leave through any core funding from the Department of Children. We're not in a position then to pay our educators maternity leave because you can't afford to. Because when they're on maternity leave, you then have to get a person into the room to cover that full maternity leave. So you, again, you're covering the costs of that. So, but look, if the farmers can get it across the line, I think it's something that the earlier sector is going to have to fight for as well. And we shouldn't have to keep fighting for all of this either, you know?
0: Would you be resentful of the farmers, like when you hear the proposal out on the table again and farmers saying they need this and that this may be coming their way, do you feel that the farmers maybe have a louder voice than some other sectors?
2: No, 100%. The farmers have a fabulous voice out there. And as a sector, we have backed the farmers in protests as well. We've come out in support and written support to government as well. So, look, and I would hope if we have to do something that the farmers' bodies would come out and support this sector as well. We're open for 50 weeks of the year. We close 2 weeks for Christmas, and not every service takes that two-week closure. But when you do close, we don't get paid for that, from either from parents or from government. So we're open all this time. We are supporting the economy all across the country. And I just feel at this point, we're literally invisible to everybody.
0: Do you think, and I'm thinking in terms for farmers as well as yourselves and other self-employed people, Elaine, burnout is a real issue, isn't it?
2: Oh, burnout in our sector is massive. And you see early years education saying it all the time. You see SIPTU, you see us, everybody saying it. Providers are absolutely burnt out. We don't get, I can't just up and leave my business and say, okay, I'm going to take 2 weeks holidays. I'm actually in Cove for 2 days because that's my summer holidays. is those 2 days that I'm away now at the moment. That's my holidays, and I won't get another holiday till the Christmas break. And that, like, and you do feel a lot of the times that you're burning out, and there's an awful lot of pressure on the sector at the moment. And, you know, when it comes to maternity leave, there isn't any single provider in this country that wouldn't say that they want to pay all of their staff for maternity leave, but we can't. We don't have the funding there to support it. We are really struggling. When a staff member goes out sick, you go into panic mode. Straight away you go into panic mode. Who are you going to get to come in and cover the ratios in the room? Do I have to close that room and disappoint parents, or can I get somebody that will come in and cover the room at a reasonable rate that I can actually keep my room open? Because right now, if you go to agency, it's €25 at a starting point to bring somebody in.
0: €25 an hour.
2: And there's no way that we would be in a position to pay that. It's actually easier to close your room,
0: right,
2: for the parents. And we don't want to do that.
0: Can I just bring Alice back in? Alice, like, back in the day, that there, you know, you had to go, you know, maybe have a methyl situation or a neighbour that would help out. There is now farm relief there available. Is it very expensive?
1: It is, and it's just, I identify with an awful lot of what Elaine has said there. You know, as self-employed, we have a lot of the same problems as she has, and she has a lot of the same ones we have. And again, talking about, you know, she said she finds it very hard to bring, to find, to pay somebody to come into the room if she has somebody absent. Well, it's the same with us with farming. It is expensive. Farm relief is expensive, and that money isn't there. But as well as that, the farm relief isn't as available as we'd like to think it is, because we don't have as many young people willing to do the labour as we would have had. Now, because we're in an economy where they have better choices, and they get better paid for doing what they're doing. So, you know, it is an expensive substitute, and you only use it when you really have to. And farmers do use it when they really have to, but as I said, it's a costly substitute, and it's only used in absolute emergencies. But again, not the skilled personnel aren't always there either for the particular enterprise that you may want them in.
0: Alice, just very briefly, I mean, there may be people listening to us thinking, well, look, you have a very valuable asset that you're sitting on there. Should taxpayers, European taxpayers or other workers in the country, be paying for you to get other benefits like maternity cover, like holidays?
1: Well, I don't know that it's the public is paying for it. The public is paying for it in every sector. We pay PRSI. If you're a worker, other than you pay your PRSI and you get your maternity benefit from it in Ireland, and the same in other countries. But you get it from the taxpayer. You get it from the taxpayer's funding. So I don't think it's any different. And we as farmers pay our tax as well. We pay our tax into the economy, and therefore I think we could be entitled to draw back out on the tax that we pay in. So I don't think it would be anything unfair about that.
0: Okay, we'll have to leave it there for now, but many thanks to the both of you. That is Alice Doyle, Deputy President of the IFA there, and earlier Elaine Dunn, Chairperson of the Federation of Early Childhood Providers.
3: And now our colleague Evelyn O'Rourke is reporting that Patrick Keilty will return to host the Late Late Show this September, which ends months of speculation about his future on the long-running chat show. The new three-year deal is going to allow up to 30 shows per season, and RT said in a statement that it is confirming the contract extension as of this afternoon. Now, still to come, more drama unfolds in the UK as Nigel Farage resigns his seat only to run for it again amid a payment controversy. Plus, from Abu Dhabi, we'll speak to Foreign Affairs and Trade Minister Helen McEntee.
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3: Now, pardon the pun, Wimbledon in full swing, and for a lot of us, it's much about the food as the tennis, and we're going to have a look at tennis-inspired food and why certain dishes became so tied with certain tournaments. We pick up a few ideas for our own summer, watching from the couch or maybe looking at nothing at all, just out in the back garden, enjoying the fresh air. Well, sitting opposite me is culinary journalist Dee Laffin. Dee, Wimbledon on at the moment, a couple of famous foodstuffs there. The famous strawberries and cream, though, first of all, how did they become synonymous with this tournament?
15: Yeah, well, I mean, all of the foods that are kind of synonymous with this tournament go back to the 1800s. It goes back that far. And basically, you're talking about the Victorian era, you're talking about a lot of, you know, the royals and the aristocrats and a lot of elitist kind of clubs and things like that. And let's face it, I'm going to be killed for saying this now, but I presume tennis back in the 1800s was a little bit more elitist. It was probably a members club to get into it. But it certainly was like it is now with all the celebs, and I've been celeb watching the last few days, but there's a lot of people who used to go to these tournaments were definitely from the kind of more upper classes back then. Strawberries, which are in season around now, which is why they're synonymous with Wimbledon. That's one thing. The second thing is because they were a luxury item. Like, you wouldn't just have them everywhere around that time. So they were served at Victorian garden parties. The royals would have them as big mounds of them at their parties. And also in Wimbledon, they were served to people who would dine and, you know, all that sort of stuff. And I guess cream is the natural accompaniment to them. So that's where it started. Nowadays, they serve about 2 million strawberries during the tournament. So you can get them pretty pretty easily in the court, no matter what court you're in or on the grounds. They're picked fresh every morning from farms in or around Kent. No strawberries that are there are like, you know, only a few hours from the ground. They just serve them in a bowl with a dollop of cream.
3: Marvellous.
15: And not
3: $2.85 a portion. I mean, before we came in,
15: too pricey.
0: That's not bad, is
15: yeah.
0: it?
3: $2.85. Yeah, yeah, I mean, you would expect.
15: How big is the portion, though? I don't know. How many
3: if it's
15: strawberries
3: four strawberries for $2.85, that's a bit gougy.
15: I don't think you can go to Wimbledon without having strawberries and cream, though. That's the thing. It's become iconic.
3: And in your other free hand, then, perhaps a drink?
15: Yes. Well, Pimm's, of course.
0: Of course.
15: Of course.
3: Does anyone like Pimm's?
15: I mean, I've tried it. It's nice.
0: It's grand.
15: It's a gin-based liqueur. So if you like gin, it's not very strong. So again, going back to the 1800s, 1823, Pimm's was founded by a man named James Pimm. And he had a London oyster restaurant, and he would serve Pimm's as a kind of digestive aid.
3: Right.
15: For
3: so that's why it has kind of got
15: oysters.
3: That vague cough yeah, you know, cough sweets.
15: Yeah, I think
3: taste
15: so.
3: Off it. Yeah.
15: But the alcohol is much lower than like a normal spirit, so
0: which is probably good for an afternoon tipple.
15: Oh yeah, it's very low alcohol. And then how they serve it is the famous Pimm's Cup cocktail, which is Pimm's number one because there are a few different types of Pimm's, with some lemonade or tonic, and then some chopped fruit in it. So it's kind of like a punch.
3: And you're getting your five a day in as well.
15: Yeah, I mean that's it. You know, maybe like one a day. And the other thing is they, when it was first introduced to Wimbledon, again, to all the people who were dining there and everything, they would serve it in jugs. Like they would pour it out of jugs to all the spectators on the court when it was particularly hot day. They would all come out with these refreshments. I doubt they do that now. I'd say it costs a pretty penny to get a Pimm's at Wimbledon.
3: Well, I'm glad you said that. Oh. 13.45 a glass.
15: Pounds.
3: Pounds.
15: So what's that like?
3: That's hefty.
15: 16 euros.
3: Add another quarter onto that.
15: It's a small serving as well.

0: Lance, Stephen, our colleague who is a regular at Wimbledon, yes, says that the strawberries are actually very good, but not as good as Wexford strawberries. So we
1: can nice.
0: First person.
2: He would be the reverse of what we said at the outset. He is definitely more into the tennis than he is into the strawberries.
1: Yeah.
0: What else? What else?
1: There's a couple other things. In the very, I suppose, keeping up with the British tradition in general, tea and scones. You can have those at Wimbledon through an afternoon tea. So you can book in to have afternoon tea at Wimbledon. They serve that as well to VIPs and stuff like that in the different corporate suites. This again dates back to the 1800s and it's been there since the early days. So you can have like your finger sandwiches, cucumber sandwiches, scones, clotted cream, jam and a selection of cakes served up with some British breakfast tea.
2: I actually cannot imagine anything worse than a cucumber sandwich. It's just a cucumber on its own. It's such a scam.
1: I like the taste.
0: I quite like it,
2: Jim. Just cucumber.
0: Yes.
1: I think it's the bread that's normally the scam. It's really bad bread.
0: I quite like a cucumber sandwich, actually. Mm.
1: Just a finger, though, not a whole
0: myself,
1: one.
0: But if I was having an afternoon tea,
2: This may be the Civil War line, Katie. We may finally have found our breaking point. £27.50 for your afternoon tea. If you want that accompanied with pastries and your finger sandwiches and scones all together. I don't know whether they say scones or scones in Wimbledon.
1: Yeah, it was probably scones.
2: Yeah. Anyway, £27.50. And if you want champagne with that, £44.
1: We go with something that might be a bit more to your taste. Not sure. But fish and chips courtside. How about that? That sounds good to you. Would you have some fish and chips while you're watching some tennis?
2: Never say no, yeah.
1: Yeah.
0: I don't know. I wouldn't.
1: It's fancy chips or fancy fish. So it's, I say fancy, but as in, you know, they assure spectators that the fish has been sustainably sourced and, you know, locally sourced. And it's either cod or haddock, smoked and coated in a crispy batter, served with thick cut chips.
2: Okay.
1: And you can get some accompaniments like tartar sauce and your salt and vinegar.
2: Okay. Wouldn't be that gone on smoked cod now, I have to say. There you go.
1: We're getting a bit fussy here today. But wash it all down with a glass of champagne, because that's also one of the things that they serve a lot of at Wimbledon.
2: Okay. Thanks a million for that. Dee Lavin, culinary journalist, thanks for bringing us all of that.
0: Now, coming up between now and 6 o'clock, another high court blow for Prince Harry in his fight against the British press. We'll have the latest on the royal family saga. From haymaking to hosepipe bans, we're looking back at Ireland's most unforgettable hot summers. Plus, we've had a massive response to e-scooter accidents, that item we spoke about yesterday. We'll be putting the Minister for Road Safety, Sean Canny, through those questions to him later. You can get in touch with us on that. 0870 32 32 32, or email drivetime@rte.ie. Now, MEPs will vote tomorrow on a call for a ban on alumina exports to Russia. It could have a direct impact on Ahanish Alumina Refinery in County Limerick, and there's already a split between Fianna Fáil and Fine Gael MEPs over the motion, with Fianna Fáil abstaining and Fine Gael backing it. Helen McEntee is Minister for Foreign Affairs and Defence, and she joins us now from Abu Dhabi in the United Arab Emirates. Minister, you're very welcome to Drive Time.
3: Good evening, Katie. Hi.
0: We'll get back to the issue of Ahanish in a moment, but you're there. You've been holding political meetings with key partners in Qatar, Saudi Arabia and the UAE. What sense are you getting there of how close or far away from a peace deal we might be? I mean, we see President Trump threatening now again to finish the job if he doesn't get a deal with Iran.
3: Well, look, what I can say at the outset is we're obviously in the first week of our presidency, and it was important to make this trip to reach out to our partners in the region, given that the focus on security in the region, the need for us to play as strong a role as possible and to support in particular the Gulf countries in their active role in a peaceful solution is absolutely key here. And I spoke with the Foreign Minister and Prime Minister in Qatar yesterday. I spoke with the Foreign Minister in Saudi today, and what's very clear is that there is a pathway forward in the conflict between Iran, the US and Israel. There is various different strands of work happening on the nuclear strand, but also importantly on resolutions for the conflict that is in the wider region. And what's very clear is that these are all interconnected. So when we talk about the conflict in Iran, when we talk about what is happening in Gaza and the West Bank, when we talk about Lebanon, when we talk about Syria and the wider region, they are all in a way interconnected. And that is why these negotiations, I believe, will take time.

0: and I think very clearly the feedback that I have gotten is that the negotiations that were to take 60 days will most likely take longer. But what's really important for me, and I think as we host the presidency now in the EU, it is that we continue to support our Gulf partners through their negotiations, that we continue to make it very clear our position on the conflict, but also on the situation in Gaza and the humanitarian situation on the ground, that we continue to advocate for and push for greater humanitarian access. So there's many ways in which we can support countries here. At the same time, they are the ones that are negotiating because of their knowledge and their understanding of many of the interconnected conflicts here.
1: Okay, and you mentioned Gaza there. And when the European Commission President, Ursula von der Leyen, was here last week, she referred to the proposal to suspend the EU-Israeli Association Agreement. That's been on the table for months now. And she says that the ball is in member states' court in relation to that. You have said that we need to do everything we can in relation to this, that and that we're advocating for the strongest possible measures. At the same time, the Occupied Territories Bill is back in the Dáil this afternoon for its report and final stages. And you've been lambasted by the opposition for watering down that legislation. So, and at the same time, calling for the strongest possible measures at European level. How do you square those two positions?
0: So the two are utterly compatible, because what I've been advocating for is that the EU take as strong a measure as possible, and that we lead the way at home in Ireland in doing what we can do. So the two are not mutually exclusive. In fact, what we are doing at home in Ireland in providing and bringing forward legislation, the first country to do so in this way, is actually now meaning that other countries are looking at us and saying, how are you doing that and how do we do something similar? We've been very clear, and I've been very clear, that when it comes to the legislation itself and goods and services, trade is a legal competency within the EU, but there is a legal basis there for goods. It is not there the same way for services. So I've been advocating that we would take a stronger unified position at an EU level, because that is actually what will have the greatest impact. You know, and when I speak to my colleagues here in Qatar, in Saudi, and I'm now in Abu Dhabi, the very clear message from them is that the position that Ireland has been taking, the actions that Ireland is taking, not only are they taking notice, but it's having an impact and it's having an effect. It's showing very clearly to those in the region that there are those that are willing to stand up and say that we don't accept the actions of the Israeli government, that we don't believe that this is the right course of action, and that the EU needs to do more. So my job now in the Foreign Affairs Council is to advocate for and to continue to keep this on the agenda. So we have a Foreign Affairs Council next Monday, and that will be on the agenda. And I hope before then that the Commission will bring forward measures, as they have committed to do, as they should do, that we can discuss and debate, and I hope vote on as well.
1: Do you see you yourself getting this over the line during our presidency, the Irish presidency?
0: Well, I believe that we have to make progress. I don't think it's a position that the EU can continue to take that we're not doing anything on this. I really don't. I know that we've made progress in sanctioning violent settlers and those responsible for the Hamas attack. That is positive progress, but it is not acceptable that we are going to potentially sit back and not do any more in this. So that's why I have been with other countries advocating that we would take a stronger position when it comes to the illegal settlements, and that's what we have been given a commitment on by the Commission. But again, the very strong feedback from those in the region here, those who see this and witness this and experience it on a day-to-day basis, is that we need to continue to push, that Ireland's position needs to be made very clear, and that we need to advocate for not just the humanitarian support that's needed, but that the EU needs to speak as one voice. And that will be my mission, that will be my focus throughout the presidency and throughout our council meetings.
1: Can I ask you then about the Hainish Illumina issue? As you know, the European Parliament is holding a vote on the banning of alumina exports, all alumina exports to Russia tomorrow. It's going to be a non-binding vote, but your Fine Gael colleagues on the European Parliament are going to vote in favour of that amendment. What's your position? This is, as Fianna Fáil MEPs say, they will abstain. What's your position as Minister for Foreign Affairs?
0: Well, look, I understand the position that our MEPs have taken on this, and I don't think it's in conflict for what we have been saying as a government.
1: But they've taken two different positions, Minister.
0: They are entitled to do that, and you know, look, that's the choice that they have made. And at the same time, you know, as I've said and as you've said, it's not a binding vote, but it very clearly highlights the desire for all of us to make sure that there are no materials, that there is nothing coming from our country.

0: or any other country that would be directly funding or directly feeding the Russian war. And we've been very clear as a government, and the Taoiseach has been clear on that. We do not want any material coming out of our country that is directly feeding the war that Russia has been waiting for over 4 years.
1: Is there any sign
0: of the
1: government report?
0: We do have to establish the facts.
1: Is there? Yeah.
0: So my understanding is that that will be... That will be due very soon. There were additional information that was provided also through the Ukrainian embassy. Through the Ukrainian embassy, apologies, in recent weeks, and it's important that any information that we have is assessed as part of that overall review. But I am told that it will be ready soon, and once we have the facts, we will then obviously decide what needs to happen next. But it's just to be clear with people, so we are in constant communication with the Commission on this. I sat in a meeting with President Zelensky last week when he came for the opening ceremony. We discussed this at length, and we are very clear that we will continue to communicate with them, and we are at
1: President
0: one
1: at Zelensky
0: this. We do not
1: wasn't.
0: Want to support Russia.
1: Minister, President Zelensky didn't sound very happy with the situation when he was here last week.
0: Well, again, I would say that the meeting we had with him, he was very clear and thankful of the support that Ireland has provided, was very clear that the sanctions that we've been imposing at an EU level is working, and was very clear that he wanted to work with us if there were issues that emerged specifically on this, that we could find a way forward. And that is exactly what we are trying to do here. We have to establish the facts first, and once that is established, we will work closely with the Commission. We have never voted down or voted against any sanctions package that has been brought forward. That is not going to change during our presidency, and I would hope the fact that President Zelensky came and was invited to our opening ceremony is a very clear signal to them, but also to the rest of the EU, that this is going to be a priority for us during the presidency.
1: Okay, we're going to have to leave it there, but many thanks for joining us from the Gulf. That is Minister for Foreign Affairs and Defence, Helen McEntee.
2: Now, with mounting public pressure over his position in recent days due to questions over relationships with financial donors, Reform UK leader Nigel Farage, it was announced today, would be making a statement at 2 o'clock. There was much speculation about what he was going to say. Here's what he had to say at 2 o'clock.
3: I thought about it hard, and I've decided today I will resign as a Member of Parliament for Clacton-on-Sea, thereby forcing a by-election, which should happen, I hope, in short order. No, I've decided that the people of Clacton should be the judges of my actions. This will be a people versus the establishment by-election.
2: That was Nigel Farage. He was come under scrutiny in recent weeks, in case you missed it, after he accepted a £5 million gift from the British but Thai-based crypto billionaire Christopher Harborne, and the Sunday Times then reported on his alleged financial relationship with his aide George Cottrell, known as Posh George, not a Reform member but a convicted fraudster in the US. It detailed provision of accommodation and security staff, amongst other benefits. Well, for more on this, we're joined by Anna Gross, political correspondent for the Financial Times, who specialises in Reform and Restore, and indeed on Nigel Farage's predicament today. Anna, thanks again for joining us.
4: My pleasure.
2: Nigel is angry.
4: Nigel is angry. And, I think that frustration has been mounting over the past few weeks. It's really spilled out into public view. And there was a bust up with the Sky reporter that yesterday that garnered quite a lot of media attention. And the reality is, senior people in the party, and lots of figures in the party, were getting quite concerned about it. They were getting concerned that Farage was rattled, that he was potentially losing motivation, losing the desire to continue the fight, and more generally that Reform was losing momentum. That it's been basically building non-stop since early last year, since early 2025, and that there might be a kind of considerable bounce for the Labour Party under the renewed leadership of Andy Burnham. So against that backdrop, this is Nigel Farage's attempt to sort of regain the narrative, regain and also, yeah, regain public attention on his terrain, on his turf, and this is the comfortable place for him is me, my party against the establishment, me, my party against the media. And that is how where he spies an opportunity.

0: opportunity.
1: So the difficulty he has so far is that the 12 months before you become an MP, you're supposed to declare financial donations, which if you're in any doubt as to whether they could be perceived as influencing your position or not, you must declare them. And he says that this donation of £5 million from Christopher Harborne was entirely private, unconnected to anything he's done as an MP, despite the very pro-crypto position of the Reform Party. He still says that, you know, Chinese walls exist here. This is a purely personal donation, and that's under investigation now, is it?
0: That's exactly right. And that was the argument he came out with today. It's not a new argument, but he came out kind of very strongly saying it's not, you know, I've done nothing wrong. It's fine to make money. People, the establishment hates politicians making money, but making money is absolutely fine. You know, I think his critics say it's quite a disingenuous argument because it's not about him making money by, you know, selling a product or two or doing some consulting on the side. This is a £5 million, you know, the quantum of it does matter, pound gift from, you know, crypto billionaire just ahead of him saying that he was going to stand in the Clacton by-election in 2024 and take on the reins of the Reform Party. And, you know, that there are clear grounds to perceive that as a political gift, either a reward or payment in some kind for his political activity. And that it should have been registered. You know, he's very much dismissing that argument. And as you say, saying it's totally personal. You know, anyone can make money however they want to make money. And this is a friend giving another friend of £5 million.
1: Yeah, a very generous friend at that. But does the investigation stop just because he's resigned as an MP?
0: Or if
1: he's re-elected, does it just continue on, or does it continue on regardless?
0: So, as I understand it, the investigation will continue, and it will essentially, what's quite likely to happen is that it will provide its results. So the Parliamentary Commissioner for Standards, Daniel Greenberg, will give his kind of verdict, which will then have to go to a group here in House of Commons for their decision on what sanctions are. But that will probably come post by-election. So it's quite a bizarre scenario where Farage is calling this by-election, some believe to preempt a possible by-election. But even after it happens, they might have this verdict that he, you know, he should have registered the gift. And it's possible that they say we need to have another by-election as a result of that, because you know, he's going to be suspended from the House for more than 10 days, which could be the sanction. There are some people who think it's quite unlikely to go that far, as in, It's likely that the commission will find that he should have registered the gift, but perhaps the sanction that he's given won't be a full 10-day suspension from the House of Commons, and therefore he'll have the by-election. He'll have a smaller sanction, you know, kind of slap on the wrist of some kind, and then he can continue on. That's if he wins the Clacton by-election.
1: Anna, well, no doubt people will be scrutinising the funding of his by-election campaign in Clacton very closely this time round. But for now, thanks very much. That's Anna Gross, political correspondent for the Financial Times.
2: Now, coming up, e-scooter accidents leaving children on life support. We asked the Road Safety Minister what action will be taken. But after the break, the hottest summers, the biggest records and the stories behind them. That's next.
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0: Those were the hottest songs from the hottest summers. Elton John and Kiki D with Don't Go Breaking My Heart, U2 with Hold Me, Thrill Me, Kiss Me, Kill Me, and Calvin Harris's One Kiss featuring Dua Lipa. What is it about the summers of previous decades that really stick in our minds? Alan O'Reilly of Carlo Weather joins us now to talk us through the actual weather of the summers of 1976, 1995 and 2018. Those years when all the grass turned brown. Alan, good afternoon to you.
1: Good afternoon, Katie.
0: The long hot summer of 1976, it's kind of one of those iconic, it's the summer of 69 for the Irish, Irish people of a certain generation. What was so special about the summer of 1976? Why is it so special?
1: Well, it was one of the driest ones on record. It had a very small amount of rainfall relative to what we'd normally see. And one of these things that stands out about these summers is where you get a couple of heat waves. So there was a heat wave towards the end of June, and that was kind of, I suppose, an early heat wave in some regards. But then there was a late heat wave in August, and that went on for 14 days. So that means 14 days above 25 degrees. Wow. And that was at Burgh Castle in County Offaly.
0: Yeah, so that was genuinely a very, very unusual summer.
1: It was, and it would be one that people that would remember for a long time, because to get that many hot days in a row is very unique in Ireland. Very rare to get a heat wave that lasts more than 10 days, actually.
0: Right.
2: My first summer.
0: You're very, on this planet, you don't remember
2: it
0: though.
2: I do not, I have no recollection of it.
0: Well, I'm so much older than you, I kind of half do remember it, I think. what about the next one then in 1995, Alan?
1: Yes, again, there was a heat wave in June, and that was 8 days at Shannon in County Clare, ran towards the end of June. But then there was another heat wave again in August. And again, that's a summer where you get more than one heat wave. And it was also, again, exceptionally dry. So it was the second driest summer on record, just a little bit more millimetres than 1976. Actually, I think 4 millimetres more at just 143 millimetres. But one of the things that stands out was there were 34 consecutive days where temperature was over 20 degrees at Casement Aerodrome in Dublin, beginning on the 24th of July. So 34 days of over 20 degrees.
2: I love the way we can count these on the fingers of one hand, on fewer than the fingers of one hand, these summers. I mean, do we have any recollection, apart from, you know, the soundtrack and everything else, do we have any recollection of how we coped with the heat at the time?
1: Well, 95 was one I do remember, Al Colum. I was turning hay by hand, and I was quite warm, as the fella says, but it was one of those ones where you just got up and you didn't even think about what you were going to wear. You put on the shorts, you put on the sunscreen, the hat, and you headed out, because it was such a rare, I suppose, spell of weather to continue. At 34 days in a row of over 20 degrees. 95 is what a lot of people on social media and that will say, this is called summer when we get a hot spell. And a lot of that is based off the summer of 1995, which was unfortunately, or fortunately, depending on your outlook, a very rare event.
0: Yeah, so it's not just our imagination, because, you know, when we do look back, summers just did seem to be warmer and sunnier than usual. We can't say it
2: we've,
0: for now.
2: We've blotted out the rest of it.
0: We've probably just but it turns out that there were years where they just, you know, they're seared into our memories.
1: Yes, and I think, like, if you think back to your memories, you make memories in hot summers, because you don't remember the summers where you're sitting indoors looking at the rain, but you do remember.

0: remember where you're going down to the river, maybe, or to the beach, you know, 2 weeks, 3 weeks in a row. So it really is a matter of making memories. And that's why people look back and talk about the summers of the 90s, when really there wasn't that many of them. But 95 was one that sticks out really very strongly.
1: Yeah, well, like any time in the earlier summers, now I don't remember 1976, but there were a couple of them in the 80s as well where the grass turned brown. It was with mighty relief because the grass wouldn't have to be cut in the garden. Or if it was cut, it'd be like once a month. And you could nearly fit the cuttings in one or two barrows when you were raking it up. So we had
0: a heat wave of 9 days in 83 and 89. So that does play to the stats. Do back up your memory there, Colin.
1: There you go. The summers of no raking.
2: There's a well in our house, of course, as going back to the earlier conversation, it was all about the hay and whether there was a long enough spell.
1: Well,
2: for
1: sure,
2: people's
1: you probably
2: hay
1: hated
2: to be.
1: The heat, did you?
2: We hated the heat? No, because everyone was in good humour if they got the hay and the cuts aside.
1: What about the poor old cows?
2: And the cows were grand. The cows were grand. There's a fear of the cows. The more recent one then, the most recent one before this year, Alan, 2018.
0: Yes, which of course came after the Storm Emma and the Beast from the East. And we went from exceptional snow event and cold late February, early March into a very long dry spell. And there was a lot of talk of a fodder crisis and those cattle in 2018 because we had a very dry May and June and it went into July, the end of May, June and July, where we had 11 consecutive days of a heat wave in County Carlow, Oak Park in County Carlow, from the 24th of June until the 4th of July. But the heatwave conditions were actually recorded at 15 stations. So it was a very widespread in 2018. But the driest was certainly the south and the east of the country. But there was 21 stations that had an absolute drought from the 22nd of May to the 14th of July. And that was really, that was where the satellite images were showing 40 shades of yellow rather than 40 shades of green looking down on the island.
1: And Camir, had you given up turning the hay by hand at that stage?
0: Well, my turning hay days were well retired by then, thankfully, Gollum.
1: Right. I won't ask you how you got out of it, but you got out of it anyway. Look, by comparison then, this year, I mean, we're heading into a warm spell coming up. Have you any tips for people if they're going to make memories to remember the summer that we have at the moment with speculation around a heat wave? You were talking about, you know, capitalising on the opportunities, getting out, putting on the sunscreen, taking all the usual precautions. But how can we invest in the future memories so this time, 10 years, when you're back talking to us again with the soundtrack for this summer, that they'll remember this one?
0: I think the single biggest thing I could say is put down the phones, get out and enjoy it, because the big difference between 1976, 95 and even 2018 was all the teenagers and the young people were out enjoying the weather rather than sitting in the bed looking at TikTok or YouTube or anything else. So if you do put on the sunscreen and the hat, get out, enjoy it. These are rare enough events in Ireland. With climate change, they are getting hotter, so you do need to take extra precaution, but certainly do try and get out and enjoy it.
2: Okay, good advice, Alan. That's Alan O'Reilly there from Carlow Weather. And we just have a listener in touch about 1975, which was also apparently a scorcher. I can remember going to a Munster Hurling Championship game in Thurles in 1975 and the grass along the road was brown.
1: There you go. They're one of the few countries in the world where brown grass is the stuff of happy summers. Yes.
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7: Children in intensive care after e-scooter accidents. We'll ask the Minister what action he'll be taking in response.
6: A family's ongoing search for answers about the death of Kelly Marie Lynch. We'll talk to her mother, Julianne, ahead of a new documentary.
7: And opposition accuses Justice Minister of causing chaos with his legal aid reforms. We'll hear about that and more in a busy day in the Dáil.
6: But first, the news read now by Ray Kennedy.
8: Colin, thank you and good evening from the newsroom. The body of a woman in her 40s has been discovered in Killarney in County Kerry. The alarm was raised after her body was found at her home on the Muckross Road at lunchtime by a family member. Gardaí believe she died as a result of force being used. A senior officer has been appointed to lead the investigation and a technical examination of the scene is due to take place. Gardaí are appealing for anyone with any information to contact them. The US President Donald Trump has said he was very disappointed with NATO over its response to the Iran crisis. Mr. Trump was speaking after he arrived in the Turkish capital Ankara for the two-day NATO summit. Our correspondent Fiona Mitchell reports.
9: As the NATO summit got underway in the Turkish capital Ankara today, there were both new announcements and repeated appeals. NATO Secretary General Mark Rutte unveiled arms deals worth billions, driving home the message that the alliance is heeding US calls to spend more to defend Europe and reduce a reliance on Washington for military support, something that has long been a vexation for US leader Donald Trump. As Ukraine's President Volodymyr Zelensky appealed for more help in supplying air defences, the US president once again asserted that the war in Ukraine would be resolved soon. The two men are due to meet for talks tomorrow. President Trump also alluded to Greenland, asserting that it should be under the control of the United States rather than Denmark, in a repetition of comments that have previously caused a significant row between NATO and Washington.
8: In Britain, the Reform UK leader Nigel Farage has resigned as MP for Clacton-on-Sea, saying he will fight the subsequent by-election. He made a statement this afternoon to address public and media scrutiny of his finances and said he has not broken the law. Mr. Farage said his constituents will be the judges of his actions.
10: Today, I will resign as a Member of Parliament for Clacton-on-Sea, thereby forcing a by-election, which would happen, I hope, in short order. No, I've decided that the people of Clacton should be the judges of my actions. This will be a people versus the establishment by-election.
8: The High Court has approved a settlement of almost €1 million for an 11-year-old girl whose life expectancy has been shortened after being operated on using uncertified springs at Temple Street Children's Hospital. The settlement of €950,000 includes provision for Nellie Lannan's care for the next 2 years and is the first to be approved by the High Court following the disclosure that unapproved implantable springs were used in spinal surgery by a surgeon at the hospital. Our legal affairs correspondent Orla O'Donnell has this report.
11: The court heard Nellie Lannan was born with a neuromuscular disorder called spinal muscular atrophy type 1. Her life expectancy was improved by a new drug, but she needed surgery for a condition causing her spine to curve forward, affecting her ability to breathe. When she was 5, the family were referred to surgeon Conor Green, who recommended what was described as experimental surgery. Rods were inserted into her spine, and the court was told the surgeon used a spring system, which was not a certified system. 5 days later, doctors discovered her pelvis had been shattered and she had to have further surgery. Between 2020 and 2023, she had 15 surgeries following repeated infections and metal rods protruding from her body. An expert for the family said it was entirely unreasonable to perform surgery using this system, but the risks to Nellie's health are now too high.

0: Neil. He first stepped into the role in September 2023, succeeding Ryan Tuberty and becoming the fourth permanent presenter of the programme.
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0: Remaining dry for most tonight with clear spells and patches of mist and fog. Cloudier in the west and north with the isolated drizzle patches. Cloud will increase from the west later. Lowest temperatures of 11 to 15 degrees.
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4: With your traffic and travel news, I'm Louise Herity. In Dublin, Lewis Red Line services are fully operating following an earlier issue. Traffic-wise, there's a breakdown on the N7 outbound before Junction 5 at Go. Traffic is congested from the M50 interchange. On the M50 itself, southbound is heavy from the M1 interchange to Junction 5 Finglas, and a delay again from Junction 16 Cherrywood to Junction 5 Bray North on the M11. Northbound traffic is slow from Junction 12 Firhouse to Junction 9 Red Cow. And in Cork, the South Ring Road eastbound is heavy between Junction 7 Douglas West and Junction 10 Mahon. To Limerick finally, the Shelburne Road northbound is slow from Shelburne Park to Hassett's Cross, and the Ballinacurra Road southbound onto St. Nessens Road is very slow between the Avonmore Road Junction and South Circular Road Junction. That's your latest traffic update.
5: Thanks, Louise. Colm Mungoin and Katie Hannan here with you on Drive Time until 6 o'clock. And you're still getting in touch with us in large numbers in relation to the e-scooters issue. Parents should be liable for all damages and should be fined heavily after any accident involving teenagers on an e-scooter, says one listener. And another says, I run in the dark in the mornings in Blanchardstown. E-scooters are on the wrong side of the road, on the path, with no lights, in dark clothes, listening to headphones. They have zero awareness of me. They are a complete danger.
6: We had somebody else saying all e-scooters should have to go to the NCT test centre for testing before being allowed on the road. Keep them coming, 51551 for your text, 0870 32 32 32, because we're joined now by Sean Canny, Minister of State of the Department of Transport. And on Friday last, Minister, we learned that six children were put on life support in Temple Street in the past fortnight alone because of injuries they sustained on e-scooters. And doctors there say it's now of epidemic proportions and have called for a total ban on e-scooters. Are they right? Would you consider that?
7: Well, first of all, I would say it is alarming to think that we have children, young people, on life support as a result of using e-scooters. I suppose what we have to do here is look at this and say, what can we do to make them safer? And if we can't make them safer, what do we do? I'm not ruling anything out at the moment, because I have been engaging with my officials, and I have a further meeting tomorrow to see what we can do from a legislative point of view. But if we stop it at that and just say, right, first of all, I want parents to know that it is illegal for a child to be up on a scooter, an e-scooter, under the age of 16. It's illegal. The child's life has been put at risk, and other lives have been put at risk because that's happening. That is a regulation at the moment.
6: Okay, so well, would you parents, accept the enforcement?
7: I give you a message.
6: Would you accept that ban has been a complete failure, though, at this stage? I mean, we have a text message from a parent yesterday who said, one of my son's group of five friends is the only one not to have an e-scooter. They're all 14 years old. It's been torturous for us parents who simply insist on following the rules.
7: Yeah, and that's why I would make this plea with all parents. If they want to get some, just to get a bit of stability into their thinking when they're talking about their children up on these scooters, let them listen to what the doctors say in CHI. It is actually unquestionably a terrible situation where a child is on life support, or a child has life changing injuries, or a child dies as a result of being on an e-scooter. And the parents, if they're contributing to that, I think it's something that all parents, it's not respecting the law, it's respecting their children, respecting the right of their children to live safely, and not to be thinking that they're doing a nice thing by allowing them to go on an e-scooter. It's not like having we say something that you're playing with, or something that you're getting some

0: joy out of. You may not get a lot of joy out of an e-scooter if it crashes. So that's my plea to parents.
1: The rule is they're banning under 16s from e-scooters. You know, under 18s aren't allowed to drink, for example. And people who buy alcohol for teenagers can face a maximum fine of €1,500. Now, here we have a situation where parents are buying e-scooters for people who are underage in the face of a ban on this. So is there anything that could be done there?
0: Yes, well, first of all, there's lots of things we will be doing. But the first thing I would say is that there is a responsibility on people who sell an e-scooter. There is a responsibility on those who purchase them. So the I've seen it in other countries where the e-scooter has been registered. So it's registered to an owner. So at least when the Gardaí are checking an e-scooter, they can check and see who owns it because it's registered to a particular person and that person has responsibility for that. We have rules and regulations at the moment, but it's very hard to enforce them. And I think the Gardaí need to get more clarity and a bit more in terms of power to seize these e-scooters if they're found to be with children under the age of 16.
1: Okay, you've changed your position on registration because if I recall rightly, back in January of this year, when a government backbench TD called for registration, you said safety could be improved without having to go through a lengthy process of drafting legislation. Has your view now changed on that?
0: Well, what I would say to you, long term, we need to have legislation. In the short term, we're looking at short-term measures we can take. But I do believe that at the end of the day, we need to have the legislation that will guide Gardaí in their enforcement and give them clarity when they're carrying out the law. That's all of that. But what I would say as well is that if you take, for instance, it was being said to me today that people can buy these e-scooters online. And if they can buy them online, they cannot be used on the roads unless they're actually registered. And that would be something that would cut out the people not taking responsibility for their actions.
1: Okay. As I understand it, though, the process of registering scooters would require a regulatory body. It would require license plates to be displayed. It would require, regulations to be drawn up and a process to be gone through. So how far are we off registration, the likes of which you're talking about?
0: I'm looking at all options in terms of whether we bring in regulation, whether we bring in legislation, or we bring in statutory instruments. And it could be that there will be things done in phases so that we get there. There's no point in bringing in legislation unless it's something that there's clarity for the Gardaí to be able to act upon it. And that's what we'd be working on.
1: Okay. But what are you waiting for when you hear that there's 6 children, in intensive care, children on life support? We hear of people being injured as a result of e-scooters crashing into them. And we see a wholesale flouting of the law with teenagers driving these e-scooters. What further evidence do you need to decide
0: I'm not waiting on anything. I'm not waiting for evidence. There is plenty of evidence at the moment. There's plenty of evidence there to show that the e-scooters are a pandemic in one way in the country, and we need to deal with that. What I am saying is that about 3 weeks ago, I met with the Minister for Justice, Dara O'Brien, Minister for Transport, myself, and actually Minister of Finance, the Taoiseach, that was there as well, discussing this whole thing and how we can actually get something effective and also how we can define an e-scooter, because people will find ways around these things unless we have the law that is robust and can be implemented, and that's what we're trying to do.
1: Okay, well, we had a response from listeners on this, a fairly sizable response from listeners yesterday when we covered the issue, and it's not just the injuries children can do to themselves, it's the hazard these e-scooters present to other people. Here's an example of one person who contacted us. It's Geraldine Rooney. She's the development officer at the Blanchardstown Centre for Independent Living.
2: A lot of our members are very anxious about this as they feel very unsafe. They're on a footpath and it's a shared space, but they find that a lot of the times the e-scooter rider is not in the bicycle part, they're in the walking part. So if you're slow on your feet, or you're not able to get out of the way quick enough. So, you know, they are very nervous about this. One of our members, actually, this is probably about 2 years ago, there is a walkway through from one estate to another. And what happened was our member, who's a wheelchair user, was coming down the ramp. She wasn't seen. And as she got to the bottom

0: a young lad on an e-scooter turned in and he ran into her. Now, this lady in particular has no feeling in her legs, so she had to go and get checked out because she wasn't sure if they were injured or not. Safety is so important, and we do feel that e-scooters have gotten lawless at this stage and they're all over the place. And I really don't know what can be done, but I do think it will probably take legislation to have something done to sort it out.
1: What kind of detail, Minister, can you give Geraldine Rooney there on the time frame and the specifics of what you're going to do to help protect the kind of vulnerable footpath users that she's in contact with on a daily basis?
2: Well, what I would say to every road user, we all have a responsibility, and that's one of the reasons that's motivating me to make sure that the legislation is robust, because I see in even in small towns and villages, if you have somebody on an e-scooter flying around the place on the footpaths, everybody is at risk of getting injured by these machines. So what I'd be saying to everybody is that I'm ruling nothing out in terms of legislation. And we're working through that. And as soon as we have robust legislation in place, we will be bringing it to the door.
1: Okay, well, let me, here's another issue that came up when we were discussing it yesterday. We spoke to John Joe O'Connell. He's attached to the Garda Roads Policing Unit, but he's also Vice President of the GRA. He told us that even when Gardaí do enforce the law and seize and detain an e-scooter that a child is found to be riding, they bring it back to the station. And then maybe a few days later, the parent can come in and they can pay a fine and have the e-scooter returned to them, which he said is frustrating to see the same child a week or two later on the same e-scooter. Now, would you be minded if e-scooters are seized that they might be then destroyed or not be allowed to be given back to the family that had provided them to a child?
2: Well, absolutely, and that's what we're doing with the scramblers at the moment. I hope to bring in a regulation to seize them and also to destroy them as well, and also put in heavy fines for them being taken back, you know?
1: Heavy fines levied on whom?
2: On the owners, if they want to take them back, that they will have to pay a high fee for them to return.
1: Okay, but you know, you are in a situation there where the owner of the scooter is the parent of the scooter. I mean, how do you satisfy yourself? How do the guards satisfy themselves that this person is going to pass it on to somebody else? What's the basis, I suppose, is what I'm asking, for refusing to allow them to have back this e-scooter?
2: Because if they have been used unlawfully, I think it's important that there's a consequence for that, especially if they're putting other people's lives at risk, as was demonstrated by that vice pop you have there. And I think it's important that's why if you register them, you actually know who the owner is, who's responsible for it.
1: Okay, Minister, thanks very much. Minister Sean Canny there, Minister of State at the Department of Transport.
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7: Chonig tuwe. 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
3: Now, a lot of you are very, very engaged on this issue, getting in touch with us on 0870 32 32 32. A total ban is the only way now. It's out of control. A total ban ASAP, says one listener.

0: Another listener says, listening to the minister gives me no hope that anything will change. Successive governments have abjectly failed to recognise the obvious risks. And another one there, I've just seen four teenagers aged 14 to 16 on two e-scooters, going through a junction here with no headgear on 15 minutes ago.
1: Yeah, it's a ton of people texting in on that. E-scooters are mechanically propelled vehicles, same as cars or motorbikes. They need to be licensed, taxed and insured, or they need to be banned. And somebody else texting in on 51551 to say, what's so complicated? Mechanically propelled vehicles that should be registered, taxed and insured. So two people on the same wavelength there.
0: Yeah, and just one last one, because the minister mentioned scramblers there at the end of your interview, Colm. This listener says, a few weeks ago I was leaving a gym at Finglas when a scrambler came the wrong way towards me with three young boys on the scrambler with no helmets. If I'd arrived a few seconds earlier, I genuinely believe I could have hit and possibly killed all three. I was so shaken I had to pull over and decided to ring 999. I was shocked by what the guard that told me on the phone, that there was no Garda units available in the area to go to the area. This is frightening and it needs urgent action before another family is destroyed. Keep them coming to 0870 32 32 32 or text us to 51551. Now, we'll turn to the Dáil today and leaders' questions. And Harry McGee, political correspondent with the Irish Times, joins us now. You're very welcome, Harry. Jim O'Callaghan, Justice Minister Jim O'Callaghan, came in for some criticism on the Dáil floor today.
2: Yes, during leaders' questions, the leader of the Social Democrats, Holly Cairns, zeroed in on the dispute that's ongoing at the moment, where solicitors have withdrawn their work from the district court in protest at the new legal aid scheme that has been introduced by the Minister for Justice, Jim O'Callaghan. And it has meant essentially whole-scale adjournments over the past week or so. And in her contribution at Leaders' Questions, Holly Cairns talked about 12 cases involving allegations of rape that were due to start. And she said 10 of them had to be adjourned and only two proceeded. And the two that proceeded were only did so because the alleged victims in both cases were minors. So she said that was an absolute disaster. Jack Chambers was standing in for Taoiseach Micheál Martin in Leader's Question today, and he said that he essentially repeated the argument that's been made by Jim O'Callaghan, that the new system pays 520 under the legal aid scheme, and that would cover five appearances in the district court under the old scheme, plus 8% in addition. And he said that many of those cases would have been disposed of in less than three appearances, but that is something that has been very strongly challenged by the Law Society and by the Bar Council, and indeed by And Holly Cairns also suggested that a man who had been charged with murder did not have access to legal advice. She said she didn't want to pose any problems in relation to sub judice, but she said that type of situation could pose very serious problems in subsequent legal trials. And her question, which was rhetorical really, was how long will you as a government allow this chaos to continue?
0: Yeah, and just to say, in those two rape cases that did proceed, it was because the defendants were minors and solicitors hadn't withdrawn their services in relation to those cases. On another matter, Harry, the prospect of industrial action hoving into view also raised.
2: Yes, this was raised by the Labour Party, and it's in relation to public sector pay. And Jack Chambers, who is Minister for Public Expenditure and Reform, is a person who has ultimate responsibility to hold negotiations with the public sector unions in relation to restoration of pay through FEMPI. I think most of that has been achieved, but also to meet demands for pay increases by public servants and public service unions to address inflation and other cost of living increases over the past number of years. And it seems to be in a bit of a stick at the moment, Katie. There doesn't seem to be any

0: negotiations and the unions and the minister both seem to want to have talks, but those talks for some reason haven't commenced as yet. Jack Chambers said during leaders' questions today that he is open to having negotiations with unions and having talks, and he said it is his aim that a fair and equitable arrangement is arrived at for the public sector unions. But again, the prospect of industrial action has been raised, and he said that potentially balloting for industrial reaction is unnecessary. He was responding to Ivana Bacik, a leader of the Labour Party, who told him that unions are now talking openly about going to ballot and perhaps taking a strike action at some point in the future.
1: And the Occupied Territories Bill is back in the Dáil. We were talking to the Foreign Affairs Minister, Helen McEntee, on this programme earlier in relation to this and indeed in relation to action at European level. But the bill itself back in the Dáil today, Harry.
0: Yeah, and it was half expected there might be a vote on it in the Dáil, Katie, but in the end it finished, the debate finished quite quickly, and there was no vote in the end. So that bill will go to the Seanad next week. It does seem to be making its progress through the Oireachtas. And if it goes to the Seanad next week, I think it could be enacted before the Dáil goes into recess.
1: And the other political story around today, Harry, is Sinn Féin is out again calling on the government to plan for Irish unity, for Irish reunification.
0: Yeah, I think it's Sinn Féin recapturing the initiative. I think that they will, as the party that kind of stands most for Irish unity. And I'm not saying it has been gazumped by the other parties, but certainly Simon Harris and figures within Fianna Fáil, Micheál Martin has the Shared Island project, but others within Fianna Fáil have been talking about the possibility of unity lately. But of course, the point that Sinn Féin makes is that, you know, that almost 30 years after the Good Friday Agreement, there hasn't been a border poll yet or no concrete steps taken to prepare the island of Ireland for Irish unity. So what it has done is that it has tabled legislation that, if passed by the Dáil, would compel the government to publish a green paper, and that would look at the constitutional implications of Irish unity, and there would be a time frame on them producing that paper of 18 months. And it's really a kind of an effort to speed the plough, as it were, and to get some forward momentum in relation to this project. The government is likely to oppose this bill, this private member's bill, when it comes before the Dáil. The cabinet of Micheál Martin, of course, was away in the European Parliament. It held an incorporeal meeting last night, which was decided that it will oppose this bill, and it says, essentially saying that the strategy the government is pursuing at present is the correct one, and there's no need for legislation or for anything like that. But Sinn Féin, of course, is expressing its impatience at what it sees as a very slow movement in relation to the realisation of a border poll, of moves towards a united Ireland, if a majority of people on both sides of the border want it.
1: Okay, Harry, many thanks for that. That is Harry McGee, their political correspondent with the Irish Times.
2: Okay, coming up, we're going to speak to Julianne Lynch, the mother of Kelly Marie Lynch, whose body was discovered near Horseshoe Bridge in County Mullin on St. Patrick's Day 2024. Achanish Toshinam, the Friushkilt and Anuchta, Le Joe McGee.
3: Goramoyga the Hollum. 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

0: 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The fire sharp was a dobly in the east, Kushihe as Dun Waru Avare Hele, Adina Reluca, Constantine, a Bortlisha, a Gondailisha, Jidoni. 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A wretched news lohinu, Durch Farage nor orange lee brushed ega. 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
2: With your traffic and travel news, I'm Louise Herity in Limerick. There's very heavy congestion all around Thomond Park due to a Shania Twain concert. Motorists are advised to avoid the area if possible. In Dublin, traffic is very slow from the Naas Road onto the N7 outbound and as far as Junction 5 at Go, where there's a breakdown. And in Galway, the Tuam Road outbound is slow from the Joyce Roundabout to Boherna Drive. That's your latest traffic update.
3: Now, Inside Sport is coming up at 6 o'clock and we've been joined by Marie Crowe. Good afternoon, Marie. World Cup continuing and big Irish interest in the Champions League.
4: Yeah, it's another really good night. It's already kicked off, would you believe? So Argentina and Egypt is underway and Egypt are leading 1-0 and Messi has had a penalty saved. So it's only on and it's filled with drama. So it's a good indicator for what might happen for the next hour or so. So it's been fantastic so far. And there's a big game for Shamrock Rovers as well in their Champions League campaign. They're in Malta to face Floriana in the first qualifying round of the Champions League. So we'll be keeping an eye on both
5: matches.
4: They're
5: missing anyone for that match?
4: Well, now that you mentioned it, there is a certain Roberto Pico Lopez knocking around the Orty sports department. He's actually on the telly at the moment. He's doing the coverage of that Egypt-Argentina game because, of course, he does know the Argentinians very well after his foray at the World Cup. So we actually sat down, well, I already sat down and had a chat with him about his adventure in the World Cup and what the future holds.
3: How is he?
4: He's great and he's just glowing. You can just, he just has oozes the star power now and he's so down to earth and so lovely and so delighted and has a great message for all the kids who want to follow in his footsteps as well. You don't have to have made it by the time you're 16 or 17. Never give up on the dream, lads.
5: Yeah, and just there's one new pundit we've seen, Stephen Bradley out punditing Stephen Kenny and Carla Ward last night.
4: Fantastic.
5: Yeah, very fluent,
4: great communicator.
5: Yeah, so there you go.
3: Back to more domestic matters. Much focus on Croke Park.
4: Yeah, this is an interesting one. We're heading to the end of the GAA Championship and Caseman Park is coming back into focus again in Belfast. So it appears now that the planned redevelopment of the ground in Belfast is going to be downsized. So the Assembly Minister for Communities, Gordon Lyons, yesterday suggested that the GAA will need to invest more money if they want the stadium to proceed. So we're going to be talking to former Armagh footballer Justin McNulty. He's an SDLP MLA. He's going to be talking us through where the story's at right now.
5: Right. I hope it isn't a like the famous film Spinal Tap, where they wanted to make a life-size Stonehenge and as the budget decreased it got smaller and smaller till it was about 1 foot high.
4: I think that's exactly it. unfortunately.
5: Great. Spinal Tap and more coming up from 6 o'clock on Inside Sport. Thanks a lot,
4: Thanks,
5: Marie.
4: Thanks, guys.
3: Now, we're going to return to a story which we've covered on Drive Time before. It's the story of Kelly Marie Lynch, whose body was discovered near Horseshoe Bridge in County Monaghan on St Patrick's Day in 2024. She was just 23 years old. The initial post-mortem report by the State Pathologist's Office concluded that Kelly Lynch had died by drowning. A desktop review by a second pathologist disagreed and said it was likely hypothermia. Later, commissioned by Kelly's family, a desktop review by Dr. Fintan Garvin, an Irish-trained pathologist, concluded that the cause of death was homicide. In advance of a documentary, The Girl in the Water, which will air tomorrow on RTÉ1, I spoke to Julianne Kelly's mother and asked her to describe her daughter.
6: She was just a dream. She really, really was. When I gave birth to a baby girl, I couldn't believe that this was actually possible, because she just looked like a china doll when she was born. And I immediately sent my mother and Sean out to buy me everything pink. That was it. I just wanted pink everywhere, because we didn't know we were having a girl, so everything was so neutral. But then once I seen Kelly, that was it. I had to have all the flowers and butterflies and everything pink, and I just loved seeing her little face and hair just being adorned by all these things.
7: You said that Kelly was unlike anybody else.
6: Oh, she really, really was. She could be feisty. She really was feisty and sassy.
7: You can see that even in the videos.
6: Yeah, like she had such a sass about her. But she was so... I can't even find the words to describe it. It's almost like when she smiled, she was smiling with her soul. Her eyes would sparkle, and it was a real genuine smile. And when she laughed, it was just the most raucous laugh you'd ever hear. And it was beautiful and also witchy. Kelly had such a vibe, but she was just such a beautiful person. It was so easy to connect with her. It was so easy to talk to her. It was so easy just to be yourself with her. And yes, I am her mother, but that doesn't mean that we couldn't be friends either. So I got the best of both worlds, experiencing Kelly as a friend in her adulthood and also being her mother. Like, she was just a remarkable young woman, and I just miss that spark.
7: I'll take you back to March of 2024. You and your family, you're living in Armagh. Kelly had gone down to Monaghan to be with her boyfriend. They'd had a death in their family.
6: Yes.
7: She'd been away for a number of days. This wouldn't have been particularly unusual. On the Friday of the following weekend, you had a call from her, and then there was radio silence that began to worry you.
6: Yeah, well, the last time I was actually speaking to her was just before 6 p.m. and she was in town in Monaghan, and I knew that there was a lot of drinking going on, but there was nothing to concern me. Kelly and I exchanged a few texts between 6 and 8, and I went to bed. There was no reason for me to be worried. It wasn't until the next day that I realised, when I seen the number of missed phone calls and the voicemail, and my text at 8 p.m. had actually never been read. And it just felt a little bit off, but I couldn't quite put my finger on it, because at the end of the day, she was 23. What could possibly go wrong? And if they had been drinking the night before, they were probably sleeping it off. But as the day gradually went on, and the more I tried to ring her, the more that the calls were ringing and ringing and ringing, and my texts were being delivered, but it was just silence. And by 8, 9 p.m. on the Saturday night, again, this was just unlike Kelly. She would always check in. I just had, I don't know if, you can't even call it a sixth sense, but I think as a mommy, you kind of have this all-knowing feeling, in like a knot in your stomach, and I just felt like something was wrong, but I couldn't put my finger on it.
7: By the next morning then, when you still hadn't heard back or heard anything from Kelly, the dread was there then?
6: The dread was there, yeah.
7: This was St. Patrick's Day in 2024.
6: Yeah, I knew that something was wrong.
7: So you got in the car, you decided you were going to drive down there.
6: We had already planned, because we're originally from Lisnaskey, so we were going to Lisnaskey for St. Patrick's Day, but we were going to go via Monaghan. We got the two children in the car and just made the decision we'll call by just to make sure everything's okay. But before that, my son had received a call from the PSNI to speak to Kelly's next of kin, and just those words alone, I mean, I knew. And they told me that Monaghan Gardaí were trying to contact me and to keep the phone line clear. We were literally in the car about 4 minutes, and the call came in at 1:03 to let me know.
7: And what were you told at that point?
6: They asked me, was I the next of kin of Kelly Marie Lynch? I confirmed I was, and I asked him if everything was okay, and he said to me, I'm sorry to do this over the phone, but your daughter Kelly Marie Lynch is deceased.
7: I can't even imagine what it must be like to get a phone call like that.
6: It felt very, very surreal. It felt like I had the wind completely knocked out of me. And even though every moment up till I received that call, I knew that there was something wrong. But to be told that she was dead was just absolutely devastating. And the fact that the two youngest children in the car had heard those words, and poor Poppy had only just turned 12. So Poppy was wailing, and that obviously set 4-year-old Finn off. He was screaming, and to this day, Sean and I do not remember the journey from the filling station back to the house. It's just a blank. News like that just changes you instantly.
7: Initially, you were told that Kelly had died from a head injury as a result of a fall from a height. And then following the post-mortem, you were told that it was the cause of death was drowning.
6: When we identified her in Navan, I remember asking, what happened? And I was told that it was a head injury due to a fall from height. And then the following Monday, on the 25th of March, we had arranged a meeting. We wanted to speak to the investigating team. So we went to Monaghan, and that's when they delivered the news that Kelly had drowned. So in the space of a week, it had gone from being a head injury then to drowning, and we just couldn't wrap our heads around it. Like, there was no preparing us for any of this.
7: And neither of those explanations made sense to you, though, particularly when you describe Kelly coming back to you in a coffin back into your home, and you realising at that point that she had a lot of injuries that you couldn't explain.
6: It was the markings on the right side of her face. I just couldn't wrap my head around it. Even when we identified Kelly, we could not see all of Kelly's face. She was covered up to the tip of her nose, and the right side of her face had been shielded by a purple blanket. So we had been told that there was significant indentations on her face, but they would fix that up for bringing her home. But there was no amount of makeup that was going to conceal the indentations, because it was literally her whole cheek going over to near her ear. And it was the black eye. Like, I could see the black eyes. I could see the indents on her forehead. And it was her hands. Her hands were just so revealing to me, and I checked her wrists as much as I could. You know, I didn't want to be touching at her too much, because I knew that her head and everything was very delicate. But it was the bruising and the cuts and the types of bruising. So I photographed everything.
7: Ultimately, the post-mortem report showed that she had 93 injuries, separate injuries on her body.
6: Yes.
7: You enlisted the help of retired PSNI detective James Brannigan.
6: Yes.
7: People will know that he has established this charity, the Katie Trust, which helps families who have concerns about the death of a loved one that has been who've died in circumstances that come with unanswered questions.
6: Yes.
7: This in turn has led to a review of the postmortem by Dr. Fintan Garavan, an Irish pathologist. He's now based in the United States. He's worked all over the world. He trains pathologists. a very respected figure in that community. And he says very clearly that he believes this death was not a death by drowning, but that it was a homicide.
6: Yes. When I read Fenton's report, like every question that we had about Kelly

0: his injuries, he answered, and everything he said made absolute sense. And obviously, being told that it is possible homicide, it knocks you, but it also confirms our worries were right all along. Our gut instinct was correct.
1: The Gardaí conducted a peer review of Kelly's case. That's recommended that a file now is to be prepared for the coroner.
0: Yes. Sean and I met with the peer review team 2 weeks ago, and they presented the peer review findings to us, and there were a number, over 20 recommendations that had to be given to Monaghan, and a file will be sent to the coroner as well as the commissioner and the assistant commissioner. We are now kind of waiting for Monaghan to liaise with James from the Katie Trust to let us know what's the next step, because as far as we have been informed recently, the investigation is still ongoing, but the nature of the investigation hasn't changed. It still remains non-suspicious.
1: You've also made a complaint about the handling of the Garda investigation to Fistru. That's ongoing.
0: Yes, that is.
1: What do you want to happen now?
0: Ideally, I would like the state pathologist to review Dr. Fintan Garavan's findings again and to take into consideration his extensive explanations as to why he contests the drowning. I do know that the guards cannot open a homicide investigation into Kelly's death without the medical evidence from the state pathologist. So if they can change the cause of death with taking Dr. Garavan's findings into consideration, then it could change the whole investigation. Hopefully, we can see some justice coming our way. I do believe that there is so much that could have been done regarding the investigation into Kelly's death. We need a full, rigorous investigation into how Kelly ended up in the canal and why nobody found her for over 30 hours.
1: Kelly's siblings, Matthew, Chris, Poppy and little Finn.
0: Yes.
1: Finn is just 6 now.
0: Yeah.
1: You worry that he in particular won't remember Kelly.
0: I do. He was only 4 when she passed, and he had only just turned 4 in the January. And like, children do have core memories, but it's such an early core memory, and he's going to grow, and I'm so afraid of him remembering who Kelly was, the impact that she actually had on his life, because he adored her and she was so good with him. And just the thought of him growing up, heading into his teens, becoming a man and having no recollection of her, it creates a whole other nightmare for me, because I want him to remember her. But we're so lucky that I have so much footage of Kelly from over her lifetime, and she's included in every conversation. And the wee pet at Christmas, we were setting the Christmas table, and he went over and he set a place for her. You know, and like, he's such a baby. Like, he wasn't even 6 when he'd done that. And I'm just so grateful that he is still remembering, but I do worry about the future.
1: Can I ask you before I let you go? There is one element of the documentary which I think will stop a lot of people in their tracks. It's the voicemail that Kelly left for you the night that she died.
0: Yeah.
1: You listened to that initially and thought it was just a pocket call and didn't understand what the context that it was made in.
0: I was very confused when I heard it for the first time, and I really couldn't make sense of it, because I did text her straight away, like, what was going on last night? You left me a strange voicemail, because she has never done that before. Yes, she sent voice notes over Facebook and that, but that was, knowing the context of her death, it just kind of fills me in with the thought that she was possibly close to dying, or was she trying to escape from a situation that wasn't safe? I can just hear a lot of panic in her. And it's haunting.
1: And that was Julianne Lynch. The Girl in the Water is, I have to say, a very affecting documentary. It airs tomorrow at 9:35 on RT1 and on the RTE player.
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0: Now, Prince Harry is in the UK for the start of a five-day UK visit, but it's a trip that's already been overshadowed before he's even attended a single engagement. A High Court judgment has dismissed his privacy case against the publisher of the Daily Mail, one of three tabloid lawsuits he's brought in recent years. And there's been last-minute drama over his accommodation too, after an offer to stay at Buckingham Palace was reportedly withdrawn. Well, here to give us the latest on all of this is Jack Royston, royal correspondent from Newsweek. Jack, thanks for joining us.
6: Thank you very much for having me on.
0: Can you walk us through what today's High Court ruling actually means? It wasn't just Prince Harry taking this case against the newspaper. It was he along with a number of other plaintiffs, but it didn't go their way. What did Justice Nicklin say?
6: So basically he said that the case was based on inference. In other words, the assumption that because there was no clear pathway to how the Daily Mail and the Mail on Sunday got their information, and because that information was private and secret, it must have been unlawful means that they used to obtain their stories. And the judge said, well, that's just not really good enough in order for you to win this case. You have to have evidence that it actually definitely was. You know, you have to have positive evidence that shows unlawful practice is being used, and that was what was missing. It's not at all surprising to me that Harry lost on some aspects of the case, but I must admit I didn't expect him to lose on absolutely everything. I thought he might get some kind of consolation prize along the lines that there were conversations in emails about obtaining Chelsea Davies' flight records, including her seat number on her plane. And, you know, the case had been made in court. Well, that's just not information that's possible to obtain lawfully. But he lost on everything, including that. And, you know, there were other deeply embarrassing things.
0: Would you say to listeners before you go on that that's a reference to a story that was about Harry and his then-girlfriend not spending New Year's Eve together, and that this was based on flight itineraries. But as you say, Mr. Justice Nicklin said that the article, while intrusive and while he was concerned the journalists appeared to know private information concerning his relationships, suspicion, even understandable suspicion, is not proof.
6: Indeed, yes. They didn't have the smoking gun to back it all up. And the cost for Harry is great reputationally, because, you know, there was other very embarrassing details that came out in court. For example, he has made this, he created this big reputation for himself as being the royal who hated the press and didn't want to get into bed with the press. But we learned that he had exchanged Facebook messages with the Mail on Sunday's editor at large, Charlotte Griffiths, and, you know, they were talking about movie snuggles, and he nicknamed her Sugar. And it was all very cozy. So some embarrassing information has come out of the case for Harry. And at the end of it all, the Mail gets to do this big victory lap where they say that the whole thing was absurd from the word go. None of it should ever have been filed against them. And now they're vindicated.
0: Yeah, a magnificent vindication of the Daily Mail's journalism, according to a spokesperson. It wasn't just Harry, as I said at the outset. Who else took the case?
6: So Elton John is probably one of the biggest other names, but you've also got the actress Sadie Frost Law, former wife of Jude Law, which is a relevant detail because much of the kind of reporting concerned in the

0: case was around her former marriage to Jude Law. We've also got David Furnish, Elton John's husband, but one of the most high-profile non-celebrity names actually was Baroness Doreen Lawrence, the mother of Stephen Lawrence, who was murdered in a racist attack some years ago, and who is a obviously very prominent racial justice campaigner. Now, the Mail had been fighting her corner, and they were absolutely livid and furious that they felt and always said that the legal teams had kind of hoodwinked Baroness Lawrence into believing that the Daily Mail were secretly betraying her by hacking her phones and invading her privacy. Now, they will see this as a massive vindication of their own relationship with Doreen Lawrence, but also as a massive kind of confirmation that their allegations against the legal teams were, in their eyes, correct.
1: Now, there were reports last week that Harry would stay at Buckingham Palace during his visit, moving away from court matters, and then that offer was reportedly withdrawn at the last moment. What's at the core of this particular element of the drama?
0: So it's basically a case of Harry, in the eyes of the palace, taking far too long to decide he wanted to go. They said they approached him repeatedly in the week before it all fell apart, saying, you know, we made this offer to you. What are you going to do? Are you going to accept? Can you please just let us know what the plan is? And he made representations that he didn't think Buckingham Palace was the best residence. I think he was concerned that because it's so high profile and surrounded by tourists, that there might be photographs of the kids in the back of the car as they arrived, at the point when he'd hoped to bring them with him to London. He's now not done that anyway. But needless to say, it got to Saturday morning. Harry confirmed in writing to the palace that he was going to reject the offer of accommodation there. He then changed his mind later in the day and said, actually, do you know what? I do want to accept. They said, sorry, mate, it's too late. We can no longer provide the staff or the hospitality to make this work. They also expressed some concern that had Harry been staying at Buckingham Palace today, he would have been there at the point that this judgment in the lawsuit against the Mail came back. And they felt that that would create constitutional concerns for King Charles, who obviously is obliged to be impartial and politically neutral in all matters. And I think they were worried that it would look like an endorsement for Harry's campaign.
1: All right, King Charles not moving back to Buckingham Palace either. So there you go. It seems to be the big empty house at the moment. But for now, Jack Royston, Chief Royal Correspondent at Newsweek, thanks very much for joining us.
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1: Now time to go over to Met Aaron for the latest forecast with Deirdre Lowe.
6: Hi Colm. It's a very pleasant warm summer's evening for most, though still a bit misty near northern and western coasts. The cloud will roll in again tonight to the west and north, bringing patchy drizzle. Otherwise dry tonight with clear spells, temperatures not falling below 11 to 15 degrees. So tomorrow, quite cloudy to begin with some patchy mist, fog and drizzle. However, sunshine in the southeast will become widespread through the day, though west and northwest coastal areas will remain duller. Another very warm or hot day in the east and south with highest temperatures of 23 to 28 degrees. Not quite as warm further north and west with highs of 18 to 22 degrees, all in light variable breezes. For the rest of the week, there'll be plenty of sunshine for many as temperatures reach the mid to high 20s in the east, midlands and south. Still the chance of a few showers for the northwest, but over the weekend, these areas will improve too and they will become a lot warmer. That's the forecast for now. Have a lovely evening.
2: And thanks, Deirdre. Just time for another couple of your text messages and WhatsApps on e-scooters. One listener says, I measured an e-scooter doing 70 kilometres

0: $2 an hour on a greenway in Cork.
1: Yeah, somebody else there. If a medicine or food product was to injure a single child, it'd be banned outright overnight. Please ban the sale or use of e-scooters outright. Possible the government needs to offer a buyback system for all existing scooters.
0: And just one last one. Government can't be held responsible for irresponsible parents with unruly kids. That's our last one there. That's all we have time for today. Thanks for listening. 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Research was by Mary Elizabeth Bruton. The broadcast coordinator was Stephen Higgins. Patrick Carney was on sound. 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
4: Thanks, Katie. Coming up on the show today, we'll hear from the man of the moment, Roberto Lopez, and have all the latest on the round of 16 meeting between Argentina and Egypt. Former Armagh footballer and SDLP MLA Justin McNulty will join us to bring us up to speed on the Casement Park redevelopment. And Nadine Doherty has all the ladies' football news. But first, we pause for the news in Angeles.
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1: It's the RTE Radio 1 News at 6 o'clock with Ray Kennedy. Good evening. The body of a woman in her 40s has been discovered in Killarney in County Kerry. The alarm was raised after her body was found at her home on the Muckross Road at lunchtime by a family member. Gardaí believe she died as a result of force being used. A senior officer has been appointed to lead the investigation and a technical examination of the scene is due to take place. Gardaí are appealing for anyone with any information to contact them. The US President Donald Trump has said he was very disappointed with NATO over its response to the Iran crisis. Mr. Trump was speaking after he arrived in the Turkish capital Ankara for the two-day NATO summit. Our correspondent Fiona Mitchell reports.
2: As the NATO summit got underway in the Turkish capital Ankara today, there were both new announcements and repeated appeals. NATO Secretary General Mark Rutte unveiled arms deals worth billions, driving home the message that the alliance is heeding US calls to spend more to defend Europe and reduce a reliance on Washington for military support, something that has long been a vexation for US leader Donald Trump. As Ukraine's President Volodymyr Zelensky appealed for more help in supplying air defences, the US president once again asserted that the war in Ukraine would be resolved soon. The two men are due to meet for talks tomorrow. President Trump also alluded to Greenland, asserting that it should be under the control of the United States rather than Denmark, in a repetition of comments that have previously caused a significant row between NATO and Washington.
1: The High Court has approved a settlement of almost 1 million euro for an 11-year-old girl whose life expectancy has been shortened after being operated on using uncertified springs at Temple Street Children's Hospital. The settlement of 950,000 euro includes provision for Nellie Lannan's care for the next 2 years and is the first to be approved by the High Court following the disclosure that

0: unapproved implantable springs were used in spinal surgery by a surgeon at the hospital. Our legal affairs correspondent Orla O'Donnell reports.
1: The court heard Nelly Lannan was born with a neuromuscular disorder called spinal muscular atrophy type 1. Her life expectancy was improved by a new

0: Later, doctors discovered her pelvis had been shattered and she had to have further surgery. Between 2020 and 2023, she had 15 surgeries following repeated infections and metal rods protruding from her body. An expert for the family said it was entirely unreasonable to perform surgery using this system, but the risks to Nellie's health are now too high to carry out the alternative operation she should have had. The settlement approved by the court includes her care for the next 2 years. Her father, Stephen, said they were very angry the negligence of Children's Health Ireland had robbed her of her only opportunity to get the correct surgery. He said her quality of life would be significantly worse and her life expectancy had been severely curtailed. Orla O'Donnell, RTÉ News, The High Court.
1: In Britain, the Reform UK leader Nigel Farage has resigned as MP for Clacton-on-Sea, saying he will fight the subsequent by-election. He made a statement this afternoon to address public and media scrutiny of his finances and said he has not broken the law. Mr Farage said his constituents will be the judges of his actions.
2: Today I will resign as a Member of Parliament for Clacton-on-Sea, thereby forcing a by-election, which would happen, I hope, in short order. Now, I've decided that the people of Clacton should be the judges of my actions. This will be a people versus the establishment by-election.
1: A 72-year-old man has been charged with the murder on Sunday of his wife, Adina Constantine, in Port Laoise in County Laois. Eugene Constantine of Lakeshore House, Church Street, Port Laoise, was brought before the local district court this morning. He was remanded in custody and is due to appear in court again next Monday via video link. During the proceedings, Judge Andrew Cody was highly critical of the fact that, amid the ongoing dispute over legal aid, the accused had no access to legal representation while in custody. The judge said failure to guarantee fundamental rights was disgraceful. He concluded that the Law Society needed to immediately and fundamentally review its position in relation to the current disputes over legal aid payments if, he said, it was to arise above what he described as shameless hypocrisy. RTÉ has announced that Patrick Keilty will return to host The Late Late Show this September, ending months of speculation about his future on Ireland's longest-running chat show. The public broadcaster confirmed that Mr Keilty signed a new three-year deal. He first stepped into the role in September 2023, succeeding Ryan Tubridy and becoming the fourth permanent presenter of the programme.
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1: Remaining dry for most tonight with clear spells and patches of mist and fog. Cloudier in the west and north with isolated drizzle patches. Cloud will increase from the west later. Lowest temperatures of 11 to 15 degrees.
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6: Welcome to Inside Sport, I'm Marie Crowe. As he comes to terms with Cape Verde's remarkable World Cup journey, we hear from Roberta Lopez and we'll have all the latest on the round of 16 meeting of Argentina and Egypt. Shamrock Rovers are in Champions League action, we'll keep you up to date on that. Former Armagh footballer and SDLP MLA Justin McNulty on fresh doubts over the scale of the Casement Park redevelopment. And Nadine Doherty on the week's Ladies Football News. We want to hear from you, WhatsApp us on 087 032 32 32. Text us on 51551 or you can also email us at insidesport@rte.ie. Yes, you're very welcome along and it is half time in that Argentina-Egypt game. Egypt leading by 1-0 and there has been plenty of drama. Paul Carey is in studio and he's been watching it all. Paul, bring us up to speed.
7: Yeah, Egypt went 1-0 ahead, Marie, in the 15 minute. It was actually a really well worked move, ball into the back post, and it was Ibrahim who got above Lisandro Martinez. Martinez not blessed with height, just beaten in the air. But in fairness to Argentina, Marie, I think they were... It's as impressive as I've seen them in the competition in that opening 45 minutes. Messi missed his second penalty of the competition on 21 minutes. Again, like, he's gone to the keeper's left. He never really looked too confident over the ball, which is so surprising of somebody with that level of talent.
6: And twice then now, Paul.
7: Yeah, it's twice. He's missed four penalties in his World Cup career. So when you think of where he sits at the top of the charts in terms of goal scored at the World Cup, he could be much further ahead of Mbappe than he is. But they had two brilliant chances after that.

0: Marie. Alexis McAllister, who's playing a little bit further ahead tonight, Paredes is playing in front of the back four. He missed a header from about 6 yards. Now, it was a brilliant save by the Egyptian goalkeeper, but I think McAllister, if he puts it either side, equalises. And then Alvarez had another chance that the Egyptian keeper pulled off a magnificent save from. So I think, listen, Argentina looked good today. Alvarez and the team makes a huge difference at the top end of the pitch. But they're going to have to produce in the second half to get themselves out of what is, at the moment, a bit of a sticky situation.
1: Yeah, it really is. And what does it tell us about Argentina? Because Egypt, to be fair, aren't great, Paul.
0: No, they're not. I think, listen, the goal was a lapse in concentration, and they probably could have defended the whole situation better. But I actually think when you take that away from the opening 45 minutes, it's the best I've seen them. I think the formation that they're playing tonight, they've taken Lautaro Martinez out of the team. It's very much Alvarez and Messi up top with a diamond in midfield behind, or boxes, as people tend to refer to it today. And it seems more balanced. I was worried after the Cape Verde performance. I thought they had dropped in levels, but they look far more at it today. And if you recall, they had a pretty tricky situation against Australia at this round in the last World Cup, and they got out of it. I'd be inclined to think that they're going to have too much for Egypt here. Egypt suffered a lot of time out of possession of the football in the first half, and that might just take its toll.
1: Okay, well, we'll be keeping an eye on that throughout the programme. Michael Corcoran has also stepped into studio to join us to bring us all of the day's sports news. Michael, let's start with the news on the Russian athletes and the 2028 LA Olympic Games.
2: Yeah, it's rather surprising because they're saying now that the Russian athletes could be allowed to compete for their country at the 2028 Olympics in Los Angeles. The International Olympic Committee provisionally have lifted their suspension. Now, a reminder, that suspension came in 2023 in response to the war in Ukraine. The IOC now say the ban is no longer applicable, that Russian athletes can compete as long as they meet relevant anti-doping requirements. No decision yet on whether Russia can display its flag, colours or anthem at the Olympic Games. So I think there's a bit to run, if you'll pardon the pun, with this one yet.
1: What about Wimbledon today, Michael? A busy day.
2: Yeah, it's kind of stepping up now, a little bit like the soccer as well too, to be fair. It's kind of getting a bit more serious now as the week is and the weeks are unfolding. Jannik Sinner, through to the semi-final. Straight sets win for him. Very impressive against Jan Lennard Struff. And on the women's side of the draw, the 7 seed Coco Gauff drew to her first semi-final, 2-1 win over Jessica Pegula. So a good victory for her there too as well. So it's getting the quality is beginning to show through, which is always good.
1: Absolutely. And what about the Ireland under 20 rugby team at the Junior World Championships? A good win for them as well?
2: Yeah, and badly needed, because I mean they're on a tough side of the draw, and unfortunately losing out to England in the first game put them on the back foot straight off. But they played the USA under 20s this morning, 73-22. The Munster would have Charlie O'Shea, the Connacht centre Sean Walsh leading the way, hat-trick of tries there, 11 tries altogether in the win for Ireland. It means they come third in the pool and they now move into the playoff stages as one of the best third place teams, battling it out to finish ninth in the tournament. So let's see how that goes. They'll be disappointed if they finish that far down. That's the reality about it. But the senior team are in Australia. As you know, they had a win over Australia in the Nations Championship last week. They played Japan in their second game in Newcastle, which is north of Sydney. And despite that win, they have lots of areas to improve. That's according to the Ireland assistant coach, John Fogarty.
3: It's not easy knock over Italy, and was it 27-10? It's a good score. At scrum time, they're always unbelievably organised. They're really well coached. I know Hatley's there, but also Owen Franks. They're both good coaches at the forwards. Japan are always very compact, very organised, quick to hit, and always get to a really good height. So if there's little inaccuracies with your timing, you'll get exposed. So it's we're making sure we're preparing properly for what's going to be a tough game.
1: And Michael, what about the Tour de France?
2: Yeah, I was here kind of around the same time yesterday talking about Tadej Pogacar and how he had claimed the yellow jersey and how wonderful it was for him. But rather bizarrely, for the third year in a row, he's lost the yellow jersey on the first day that he's worn it, because he fell behind today. Mads Pedersen, the stage winner of stage four, and Thorsten Trine is the new overall leader there. So Pogacar, delighted, I would imagine, to have worn the jersey for the day, but a bit of work to do for him, but a long way to go yet in this cycle, or annual cycle around France.
1: Great stuff, Michael Corcoran. Thank you so much for all of that. Now we're going to begin this

0: This evening with the man who certainly generated the most interest from an Irish perspective at the World Cup, the Shamrock Rovers captain Pico Lopez, who landed back in Dublin yesterday after going toe-to-toe with some of the biggest names in world football as the Blue Sharks made history by making the knockout stages in their tournament debut.
1: Oh, the ball from Pedri whips in the cross as well. Oh, Yarzabal looking to get in there. What a header that was from Roberto Lopez. And now we're in the 88th minute. Danny Olmo's ever won. What's the decision here? Into Yarzabal. What a block.
2: What about
1: Vito
2: this?
1: Lopez.
2: What about this ball up from Yamal into Olmo, who played it back, and here's a strike coming in, and what a block from Pico Lopez. Game changer.
3: Corner, and danger not averted just yet. Chance for Cape Verde again from this. Can they get the delivery? They can! Lopez went up.
0: Pico, first of all, welcome home and congratulations on the most amazing few weeks. We all loved watching you. Now that the dust has settled just a little bit, how do you reflect on it all?
4: It's hard because it's still settling for me. But I suppose after getting a reception in Cape Verde, you realise what it really meant, and it was an amazing journey for us to get out of our groups in such a difficult group and to push Argentina all the way. We really thought we could cause an upset there in that game, so we were gutted after the game. But as you say, after a few days, you realise this is history for us. It's our first ever World Cup. We played three previous winners, and to be remain unbeaten in 90 minutes is some achievement.
0: So when you're heading into a game, and look, we were all loving watching you and thinking, okay, Pico's going to be going up against Lamine Yamal and Lionel Messi. What's going through your mind when you're setting up for these huge games against the biggest stars in world football?
4: Yeah, it's funny. You're trying to probably make it a small occasion. I always say play the game, not the occasion. And look, there's some amazing players that you name there, but you try not to put them on that pedestal. You try to compete with them as equals. So say you have to believe you can beat these teams and these players. And to test yourself against these players is a credit to yourself as well. So you want to give your best effort. And so, yeah, you try not to put them on that pedestal and treat them as equal.
0: What about Messi, though? Because we've grown up watching him. Everybody knows what he can do. He's the best player in the world. What was it like just even being in the vicinity with him? At any stage, did you look over and go, there's the best footballer in the world?
4: During the game, no. But look, obviously, building up to the game, I'd never thought I'd be on the pitch with Messi. I always thought I'd be seeing him from the stands. That in itself was an amazing feeling for me to sort of be on the pitch. And in my opinion as well, yeah, the best ever to do it, and to test yourself against that level. He does have an aura about him. You can see it on the pitch, but you can't get wrapped up into it. As I say, he does so many things to switch you off that if you're kind of in awe of him in that moment, he only needs half a second to destroy you. And he's shown glimpses of that against us.
0: Pico, you're a fantastic advertisement for the league as well, and with the way football is in this country, kids are now looking to the league and thinking that's where I want to play, and who knows what can happen. If you were to give a message to the young footballers who want to follow in your footsteps, what would you tell them?
4: Yeah, I'll just tell them to believe and work hard. They're the two main things. They say you have to think you can do it and back yourself. And they say hard work and a good attitude goes a long way. You don't have to make it when you're 16, 17. They say the football is they say it's a short career, but anything can happen throughout that career. So never close doors and just keep the head down.
0: What was the whole experience like? And did you always believe, Pico, or did it take coming to a World Cup and being on the big stage and looking right at home for you to really believe and to know that you have the talent and you belong there?
4: I suppose it's been a process. It's been a journey. I dreamed obviously of the World Cup and playing at that level. Of course, but then I also knew I had to work hard. I had to sort of improve my game in various aspects, and that was the sort of goal for me. Try and improve, try and get better every day. The successes and playing at these major tournaments is almost an afterthought of that, or an after sort of after payment, if you want to say that. It's about improving first, and where that can take you is the next journey.
0: So has life changed for you?
4: I don't know. It's definitely been a lot busier and noisier the last few days. I'll try and keep my feet on the ground and just stay focused on what's next for me, and that's getting back to Shamrock Rovers and playing games.
0: And just finally, Pico, so who do you think is going to win the World Cup? You've been up close and personal with quite a few of the big teams now.
4: Yeah, it's been a great tournament so far, and there's a lot of quality on show. I think Spain would be very, very hard to stop. They're an amazing team, and France are looking really good as well. So I think either one of them could go really far, if not do it.
0: Super. Pico Lopez, thank you so much and congratulations.
4: Thank you very much.
0: Yeah, I think Pico's definitely been the star of the World Cup from an Irish perspective. Paul, he's a great message there, doesn't he? Just Work hard. If you don't make

0: But at 16, 17, who knows, you can still go on and play at a World Cup.
1: Yeah, and the message is like Pico has put there, it sums up his career and how it's taken off, particularly over the last couple of months and years, with just his continuous improvements. And the people out in Shamrock Rovers deserve a lot of credit alongside Pico and the work that he's put into his game. But he's just a very admirable character. Anytime you come across him, he's a great communicator, he's very level headed, and you can kind of see why he's the one who steers the ship in the Shamrock Rovers dressing room.
0: Nadine Doherty is here as well. Nadine, you don't have to be a football fan just to realise the achievement of what Pico Lopez has done to you.
2: Oh no, and he's such a likeable guy as well. And his wife's a teacher. And I was watching the latest video I watched was of him getting off the flight in Dublin Airport. And as you said, like, if you're a non-footballing person, even watching something like that, he just seems so sound. And it is amazing. The whole story is amazing. I know we've talked about it a lot, but I think for him as well, you know, doors are going to open now, and his life will change dramatically. And it's incredible. And as Paul said, you know, it is brilliant in terms of a Shamrock Rovers perspective, in terms of the league as well. And itself, you know, so it's class, and you wish him all the best. Now, I wonder, will he stay on with Cape Verde now? Like, or what's the next step? Like, do they have
1: qualifiers? Coming around the corner that they did pretty well in last time out, and I mean, that's pitting yourselves against the best in Africa, and
2: So the journey could just be beginning for him, really.
0: Yeah, he said in a lot of his post-match interviews as well that he, you know, he's encouraging the young players to come through as well. So he's so invested in the journey that I'd say he'd be staying around for quite some time. But like, just in terms of his star rising, Paul, as well, like, you could see him, he's on the television coverage of this Argentina-Egyptian game and walking around the building. Like, everybody now knows who he is. Like, he'll be in demand. You could imagine him on Dancing with the Stars or something like that.
2: He's here level. First.
1: Stephen Bradley might have something to say about that, Murray. The Champions League qualifier tonight that I'm sure Pico will be getting himself ready for the return leg against Floriana in Malta. So there's a huge push. Like, Shamrock Rovers have done incredibly well as a club over the last couple of years, qualifying for the group stages of Conference League. They did the double in the League and Cup last year, and he's such a pivotal part of that. And if I was guessing to the direction of Pico's career, it's probably remaining within Shamrock Rovers once he finishes up. And listen, he's got a couple of years. You just look at the shape of him and how well he looks after his body, how well he reads the game. His legs might slow down in the next couple of years, but he will certainly be part of that Shamrock Rovers squad for a long time to come. But then if you look at what they've done with the likes of Ronan Finn, who's gone above board, Steve McPhail previous to that, that has been a huge part of their success. And Pico, oh my God, it's 2-0 Egypt. Pico will certainly be one of those players that they will be earmarking as somebody who can help bring that club forward.
0: So Egypt have just scored a second goal. Paul, you've been talking about Pico Lopez, watching that as well. Was it against the run of play?
1: I mean, it was brilliantly worked. Zico's after getting the second goal for Egypt. And I was just saying to Nadine while Pico's interview was playing that my main concern is that Egypt would do them on the counter-attack, and they have put together a brilliant move. I'm just waiting for the replay to come in here, but it was two or three passes where they've linked it incredibly well. Zico's got in behind, I think it's Romero, and then he's just lifted the ball over Martinez as Martinez comes out to try smother the attack. So it puts Argentina in a real predicament here. There's only 32 minutes left on the clock, and they have a mountain to climb.
0: Yeah, it certainly does. And the camera, understandably and expectantly, keeps going to Lionel Messi, the greatest footballer in the world, on a team that are trying to defend their title, and they're making it.
1: There is a VAR check going on at the moment, Marie, and it's quite early in the build up to the Egyptian goal, but it looks as if this might be ruled out for a stamp on, I think it's Tagliafico's foot. But honestly, the play must run on for a good 30 seconds after that. It's a brilliant ball. Salah is the one who plays the final pass, and Zico lifts it over Martinez. But they're playing, it's actually Lisandro Martinez. They keep replaying and replaying this moment, which would suggest that the referee is likely going to rule this one out.
0: Yeah, and he has gone over to the sideline as well, which usually means they're going to make a pretty big decision. And for Argentina, Paul, how important is it that this gets ruled out?
1: I mean, this is, it has been ruled out, and they've given a free kick. That is huge, because if that's 2-0 and you're an Egyptian player, you're looking at the clock and you're thinking 30 minutes with a two-goal advantage, we're in a prime position. But Argentina need to pull their socks up. Yes, they've had a lot of the play. You would expect they're going to have

0: have a couple more chances, but they have to keep the door shut at the back. They do have a lapse in concentration in them, and they do have a mistake in them that gives opportunities to the opposition.
1: And Paul, while we're on the subject of Pico Lopez, Shamrock Rovers are in Malta. They're going to face Floriana in the first qualifying round of the Champions League. That game is set to get underway in about 6 minutes' time. Stephen Bradley just talks about their need for improvement and to just keep getting better and to keep going further within these big European competitions. Do they have the squad, do you think, to have a good run in the Champions League?
0: Yeah, they certainly do. I think their game is really suited to European football when you think of just looking at their starting lineup tonight. You have Healy, Watts, Jack Byrne, Graeme Burke, like brilliant technicians of the ball, brilliant to keep in possession, particularly in European games. And I think that really lends itself to going on the road and trying to pick up a result. Listen, the longer term goal here is qualification for the Conference League group stage. I mean, the Europa League group stage would be great. Conference League tends to be the more realistic one for League of Ireland teams. If you are to find yourself in that position, a lot of it stems from doing well in the Champions League initially, because it means that you have a couple more games to fall back on before qualifying for the Conference League. So Stephen Bradley absolutely have his side focused tonight. It probably looks like a fixture over two legs that they should win against Floriana and Malta. It's never that straightforward. These types of teams tend to have one or two Brazilians in their squad, where can just produce moments of magic. But what we've seen from Rovers in the last couple of years, I would be hopeful that they'll get through that tie over the next couple of days.
1: Okay, well, we'll be keeping an eye on that one as well, as we will with the Argentina-Egypt game too. Time for a very quick break, but do stay with us though, because we'll be talking about Casement Park after these.
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3: With your traffic and travel news, I'm Louise Herity. In Dublin, Richmond Road is closed between the Drumcondra Road and Grace Park Road due to the Shelburne versus Celtic match. The N7 outbound is slow from the M50 flyover to Junction 4 Rathcoole. In Wexford, there's a breakdown on the M11 southbound between Junction 23 Courtown and Junction 24 Ferns. And finally, in Galway, we've reports of an incident on the Tuam Road outbound between Ballybrit and the Parkmore Road Junction, where traffic is very busy. That's your latest traffic update.
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9: 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We'll also find out more about Carnation, described as a human roller coaster of extraordinary large-scale circus about hope in rebellion, coming to the Galway International Arts Festival, and how one piece of art stoked the flames of the American Revolution. That's all coming up on Arena with me, Rick O'Shea, tonight from 7, here on RTE Radio 1 on the RTE Radio Player app.
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1: Now, you're very welcome back. Egypt is still leading Argentina by a goal, 2-0, but Argentina very much in the ascendancy, 64 minutes on the clock there. We'll be keeping you updated throughout the rest of the programme. We're turning our attention now to Casement Park, and a smaller Casement Park is the logical conclusion to funding pressure surrounding the problem hit refurbishment, Stormont's Communities Minister Gordon Lyons has said. The Minister's comments came following reports the GAA has conceded that the redeveloped stadium's capacity will be far below its planned size of 34,500. If the stadium is scaled back to a capacity in the 20,000 range, it will not be big enough to host provincial matches such

0: as the Ulster Senior Football Final. The Laois manager Justin McNulty, an All-Ireland winner with Armagh and sitting MLA for Newry and Armagh, joins me now. Justin, you're so very welcome. If this comes to pass, how big a blow will it be for Gaelic games if it doesn't, if it ends up in much smaller than expected?
1: Marie, how are you? Good evening to your listeners. Listen, it's been very disappointing for everybody involved if you reduce the capacity of Caswell Park by almost a half. You know, there's a strategic need being demonstrated by the GAA for a stadium of the size, 34,000 capacity in Belfast, in the second city of this island, that currently has no major sporting venue to speak of. And it's a sad indictment of our political leadership that this is an ongoing saga that has gone unresolved now for nearly 15 years. And it's very disappointing, mostly for the Gaels of Antrim, the Gaels of Ulster, but I'm thinking about the young kids who've maybe watched big games in Caswell Park. I'm speaking about from my own vivid recollections of summer football, Armagh versus Down, Ulster semi-final in 1990, watching my heroes, Niall Smith, Barney Calvin, Ollie Reel, Cooley, Kieran McGurk, God rest him, Shane Scott, these folk who I looked up to, they were my heroes, and wanted to emulate them someday in the future, wearing Armagh jersey and playing Caswell Park. I was so lucky to have played big games in a full house in Caswell Park. I feel very sad that so many Antrim Gaels have been denied that opportunity. Hurlers, footballers, ladies Gaelic footballers are going through their whole careers without playing a game in Caswell Park because of lack of delivery from our executive in the north. It's very sad. And just for a little bit of comparison, there are 40,000 plus capacity stadiums, or the range of 40,000 plus capacity stadiums in Munster. There are none in Ulster. And as the second biggest city on this island, I think that's a major failure by our political leaders.
0: Egypt have scored a second goal, so they're leading Argentina by 2-0, 67 minutes on the clock. We'll be keeping you up to date on that. Just in terms then of the impact that the lack of progress has had on just the Gaelic Games community, and not just in Antrim, but just the wider Belfast as well. 15 years, you mentioned there, without having that facility. What effect has it had on the people who would love to have played there?
1: Look, I think it's just, it demonstrates a lack of vision and a lack of ambition and a lack of delivery, and it's just disappointing for kids who, as I said, dreamed about playing in Caswell Park as an Antrim footballer, hurler, or ladies Gaelic footballer or camogie player, and they've been denied the opportunity to play in a major stadium because of political failures. And you know, it's not just about football, it's about the cultural impact of a GAA stadium in the heart of West Belfast. You know, a big enough hope, a big enough ambition on a gateway point to the city, and that's been, sadly, it hasn't been fulfilled, the possibilities that should be there. And I do also have to challenge the view that the GAA has accepted there will be a major reduction in the capacity. They still have the demonstrable need for that capacity of a stadium in Ulster. They want to see that met, but they recognise that it may have to be through a staged approach, and that's because of funding gaps that are present. But you know, there has been staged approach to Stadia in the past, and there is a blueprint there with what they did with Croke Park or GAHQ, and that may be an approach they may need to adopt. But sadly, there's no definite timeline around this, and our First Minister is saying Caswell Park will be built, but she's not saying what will be built and when will it be built, and that's very, very disappointing.
2: Yeah, Justin, just to come in, how are you? I agree with you, you know, massively, like Caswell Park, I suppose it's exposed a weakness in planning and governance, long-term budgeting and political leadership, as you've alluded to, I suppose, you know, to deliver infrastructure projects across the north. And just hearing you there, you know, say that, you know, there isn't a 40,000-seater stadium in Ulster, it's quite shocking, and I think we forget about that at times. But just from your own position, you know, being an MLA, and you were on that committee for infrastructure back in 2016, 10 years ago, and thankfully you're back there now since September. Have conversations changed much in 10 years? Or, you know, what is it looking like now? Are you more hopeful?
1: No, not hopeful, because there's too much finger pointing at the British government whenever there's nothing being delivered here. Nobody's taking responsibility, nobody's taking ownership, and sort of passing the buck has become the norm, and it's very, very disappointing. And

0: it feels like a big letdown to Gales. It feels like a big letdown to people who have ambitions in sports. And this, you know, this stadium, a stadium of this capacity, wouldn't just be for Gaelic games. And it was, there was a possibility of Euro games being hosted in the north, but that's now fallen through as well because of lack of delivery in this front, and because there's no adequate capacity stadium in the north for Euros, which we'll see Dublin having, I think, 7 games in 2028. And so this is just a letdown for sports people on the whole, but mostly I think about the children who are going to be denied that possibility of playing in their county jersey in front of a big crowd in their home stadium. That's been denied, and that's not good enough.
1: Yeah, so much has been denied, just, and this is a huge opportunity. It's a huge opportunity to improve how major projects are delivered. It's a huge opportunity to deliver for the people of Northern Ireland and Belfast in particular. And do you think now, with a change of scene in number 10 and Downing Street, and, you know, I hate to say this, but, you know, the North has been used as a political device in the past, but could this project perhaps be used in a positive manner, and perhaps funding will change in that regard, or opinions might change?
0: Listen, I think it would be, you know, any support from the British government would be welcome. The Irish government has stepped up and committed $50 million, which is enormous, and they deserve credit for that. But it's been used as a bit of a plague of football in the north as well, sadly, and that's not acceptable. But listen, I think the solutions need to be sought out wherever they come from. As that includes the British government, brilliant. But let's take some ownership for it in the north, where you have the levers of power who are held now by Sinn Féin and the UP. Take control, take ownership. Show some ambition, show some vision, and deliver on it.
2: And Justin, what about the GAA? There is pressure coming on them now to inject some extra cash. Do you think that they need to do that?
0: I think the GAA are open to all avenues of solution finding. I can't speak to the GAA. I think they're very disappointed in terms of, you know, all these barriers to delivery, all these failures are not of the GAA's doing. And there was a regional studio agreement, and that was around Windsor Park, Kingspan, the rugby ground, and Casement, and the two other grounds have been built for more than a decade and finished, and are very successful in hosting big sporting events in those sports. But GAA has been left behind because of political failure. It's not good enough.
2: And Justin, can you see it happening? When can you see it happening? Or are we going to just be in a situation where this is remains a very contentious political football?
0: Listen, I've spoken to the GAA in Ulster, and they are determined to see this project through. They know there is a strategic need for, and demographics have demonstrated a strategic need for, a stadium of this size in Belfast. It may take longer than they have initially envisaged, and it has taken much longer already, but I think there's still the determination to deliver a serious capacity stadium in West Belfast, and may be done in phases. I don't know, I can't say for sure, but there is still that desire to do something big in West Belfast, and as it should be.
2: And Justin, one of our texters has sent us in a message saying, now is the time to invest properly in St Tiernach's Park in Clonus. Yes, Belfast and its Gaels deserve a state-of-the-art stadium, but no GAA fan really wants the Ulster final to leave its Clonus home place. Clonus has an atmosphere that epitomises the GAA. Every Gael says it.
0: Well, I love Clonus. Ulster fans and Clonus are special occasions, and yes, it will be sad to move away from Clonus to Casement Park, but I just think there's a special attraction of having Gaelic games and Ulster finals in Belfast, in West Belfast. I think there's a special feel about the second city of this island, and they could alternate them year on year. I'll be happy with that, but listen, I do think Belfast does need a world-class stadium, and the GAA can lead the way on that front, and if political leadership will come along with them, it would be fantastic.
2: And Justin, the longer this goes on, is there a danger that it is going to fuel the them and us mindset that people have tried to eliminate in terms of bringing the communities closer together?
0: I think, you know, this is agreed policy already. It's already been agreed. The regional studio projects, which are executive flagship projects, now there are 7 of those executive flagship projects, only 2 of them have been delivered upon, which is another sad indictment of the failures of the Northern Executive. But there's still commitments have been made. Stand by your commitments, deliver on what was being promised. Simple as.
2: And Justin, just before we finish up, we'll bring it back to the on-pitch action in terms of your plans yourself. Are you going to continue on as your role as Laois manager?
0: That's early doors still in that. We're in discussions. Obviously, the first thing on that is they won't be back. The players won't be back to the county board. Won't be back, and then I've got to talk to my family and figure out if it's. You know, I feel honoured and blessed to be in the Leash manager for the last 3 years and 3 years before. I love the role, but we're still in discussions.
2: And we're all very much looking forward to the Gaelic football games at the weekend. Who do you think has the best chance of claiming the Sam Maguire of those who are left?
0: I think first of all you ought to talk about the Talisman Cup and the unique occasion that will be. That's two cross again when we'll be facing off against each other, Tony Mangatee with Down and Oisín McConville with Wicklow. So I think that's a fascinating encounter. As for Sam, I think any one of the four, you'd have to say Kerry are just out in front as favourites, but you wouldn't write off any of the four, and this makes for a fascinating weekend of football.
2: Yeah, it's been great to watch it. What's it like being manager in the new reels and all that it brings?
0: It's very exciting. It's more open than ever. As a defender, I find it hard to see how free it is for forwards who have the freedom of the park to score at will, often without getting real contact because of the way the game is played now. I think it's a bit of a shootout now, and possession efficiency is all everything, and scoring efficiency and kick efficiency. So those three things are the big parts of the game. But it's certainly, as a spectator sport, much more exciting to view. And momentum is the big thing, and momentum can tip against you. If it goes, it's sometimes hard to get back, and games get away and they're gone. And that's just what happened to us in the championship this year. And it's about managing momentum and being efficient from kickouts in possession and for goals.
2: Well, Justin McNulty, thank you so much for joining us this evening on Inside Sport. We'll be talking to you again, no doubt. Paul Curry, Justin was talking about momentum there and the importance of it. Egypt got a second goal.
3: Yeah, it was a brilliant move. It was Zico who actually had the earlier goal disallowed 10 minutes before, with the second goal for Egypt. Really well worked down the right-hand side. Brilliant pullback from Hassan and immaculate finish from Zico past Emi Martinez. And since then, I mean, we've played 10 minutes of football. There's been a hydration break. You wouldn't say that there's huge signs, Marie, that Argentina are going to score here. Egypt defending extremely well. The body language wouldn't be brilliant from the Argentinian players. They've brought on the likes of Martinez, Gonzalez and Montiel to really throw the kitchen sink at them. But with 15 minutes, maybe a little bit more left to play, it's hard to see them getting out of this situation unless they're to score soon.
2: How is Messi getting on?
3: He's actually been disappointing, and
2: Paul,
3: I would be the last person to say that about Messi. I think at times maybe he's overrun the ball. Obviously the penalty miss in the first half is really disappointing, but I just think some of his decision making hasn't been brilliant, and that's maybe been a little bit too critical, because when you're playing against a team that are going to sit on their 18 yard box and you haven't got a huge amount of space to work in, it's maybe difficult to open them up. But I just think one or two moments, whether it be deliveries into the box or final decisions, he hasn't looked his usual self. And maybe that's the extra time at the Cape Verde game catching up.
2: Paul, we're working you hard now this evening, as well as watching Egypt and Argentina. You're also keeping an eye on the Shamrock Rovers Floriana game.
3: Yeah, 11 minutes in. Shamrock Rovers, in fairness, look like the team who look more likely to score. Just had a brilliant chance. Lovely ball from Dylan Watts, stood up to the back post, and it was Michael Noonan coming in around the back. Potentially should have scored. But 12 minutes in, and Stephen Bradley's side looking good.
2: Okay, well, we'll be keeping
3: that. Well, Argentina have just scored.
2: It is all happening. So do you take back everything that you just said, Paul?
3: Well,
2: need another one now.
3: Nadine Doherty saw it.
1: Yeah, I don't have my glasses on, so I don't know exactly who crossed it in, but it was a great cross from the right hand side, popped over three or four defenders. And who's in the middle?
3: Well, I can tell you, it's Messi who's put
1: there
3: the ball in.
1: I should have known by that.
3: And he's put it into a brilliant area, and it's Christian Romero who's fired it past the Egyptian keeper.
1: Keeper, great header.
3: Yeah,
1: great
3: keeper.
1: Pass.
3: Keeper gets a hand to us, maybe. I mean, the header takes place from probably within the 6 yard box, so maybe a little bit difficult one to try keep out, but that probably leaves 10, 12, 13 minutes and then maybe a couple more of added time.
1: Game on.
2: We won't want to go anywhere. Right, we'll be glued to that for the next few minutes. Great timing, isn't it? Nadine, we're going to turn our attention though to the brilliant weekend of football that we just had for our women's teams. And where else to start but the game between Dublin and Cork. Game of the weekend. Cork did everything right up until the last couple of minutes.
1: I was there, Marie, and it was a brilliant atmosphere. The stand was full. There were a load of Cork

0: supporters who traipsed up from Croke Park disappointed, but they brought their full voice and they were brilliant. And listen, as you said, Cork did absolutely everything right for 58 minutes. And then with Dublin, there was a little bit of luck. Niamh Hedgehog just lamped the ball up, I think, going for a two-pointer. Orla Nolan got a hand on it, got the goal, brought them back to two. And then unfortunately for Cork, a kick out went astray and Kate Sullivan, who had by her own standards a relatively quiet enough game, and when Dublin were making subs we were thinking, well, they pulled Kate Sullivan, they kept her on, and she picked it up, Marie, and she lobbed the goalkeeper, and only Kate Sullivan would have had the feet and the head to do that. And then that was it. Dublin just saw the game out. Cork did have two frees near the end and they had a few opportunities, but Dublin had just packed the defence at that point. But look, the game in itself was an absolutely class game of football. There was a strong wind. Cork went with the wind in the first half. But, you know, surprisingly, they ran the ball a lot, which kind of suited Dublin. But Dublin were under pressure in their full back line and they took Rachel Hartnett off at half time and brought on Marini Scannell, who hasn't played county football in, I'd say, 3 or 4 years. But Leah Caffrey did her cruciate a few weeks ago, so Leah's out. So Murrin came in, and that would be the only, I suppose, criticism I'd have of Cork. They didn't hit that weakened full back line enough. They just kept running it. They took Áine Terry O'Sullivan off as well with 10 minutes to go, which I was surprised about. But look, overall, Cork were brilliant. They ran it. They ran it a lot. They ran it really well. They defended admirably. Dublin just weren't getting any breaks in that second half. And then they just turned the clock. They turned the game, and their defence and fairness to the Murray the whole game, starting with Abby Shields. What a goalkeeper. It's my first time watching Abby Shields in person in a long time, at close proximity, and her kickouts, oh my God, they were absolutely incredible. And she just drops them in front of the player every time and they'll just run onto it with the bounce, and it just gave Dublin that outlet when they were against the wind. The two Donlans, Niamh Donlan and Niamh Crowley, were class. And look, Dublin, that old Dublin tact. And then Carla Rowe came off the bench just as the goal went in, so that lifted the crowd and it was just all set up for them. But look, I genuinely felt so sorry for Cork because they've had such a rough championship. They pulled it out of the bag against Waterford. We thought they were going to do it again, and Dublin, they march on. And look, as I said, that's the experience in a sense, but Cork will be so bitterly disappointed.
1: And it was a great game of football.
0: It was brilliant
1: as well. Super
0: brilliant
1: stuff. So Dublin, though, in the semi-final they are going to be taking on Kerry, who had a comprehensive victory over Meath, and their performance, Nadine, it looks like it's probably their best of the season.
0: Yeah, they were class, Marie. The game for me was over after the first quarter because you just couldn't see Meath picking up any kind of momentum at all. They were fully deserving of, I think it was 12 points. Look, they dominated them physically. I'll pause here.
1: You can pause, Nadine, because there is a goal. And who else? Go on, Paul Corey, take it away.
2: I mean, it's been coming last couple of minutes. The pressure's really been mounted, but it's Messi. God, it was a kamikaze in the box. It's fallen to Messi. Half volley. He's absolutely rifled. The keeper again gets a hand to it, but it's off the crossbar and it's into the back of the net. And I mean, the Argentinian scenes of fans. Every game they play, whether it be in Qatar or in the US, it just seems to be a home game. Their fans travel in serious numbers. And it's a brilliant finish from Messi, and I was critical of him. He's popped up with an assist in it and the equaliser in the last, 5-6 minutes. And you would say, on the basis of what you're looking at now, there's time there for Argentina to go and win this in 90 minutes.
1: Oh, it's brilliant. And Paul, like, the sun is shining. You're getting these fantastic World Cup games in the evening time as well. It's just been a super tournament.
2: I'm exhausted watching it.
1: And the superstars are shining. Look at Messi.
2: Messi, I mean, there was a moment there, probably about 2 or 3 minutes before this goal, where he skipped past 2 or 3 players, put it on a tee for Lautaro Martinez, who wasn't able to get his header on target, but he's popped up there. I mean, he's caught that so clean. The keeper's unlucky. He gets a really good hand to it, pops it up onto the crossbar and it goes in. But he's popped up with huge moments. I mean, it's incredible to think, at his age and the number of minutes that he's already played in this competition, that he's still able to produce such quality.
1: Yeah, amazing. Right, well, you keep watching that, Paul. We'll go back to talking about
0: superstars. Sheafer O'Shea, I mean, she's just incredible. And I was talking to, you know, a few of us were watching the game at the weekend and we were just saying, you know, she's always had the skill, she's always had the brain, she always dictates everything that's on the game, but she's added pace this year, Marie, and she looked unstoppable. And, you know, I know we'll talk about it next week, but I mean, Dublin will have to have a serious, serious plan for her. And I'm not sure who the plan will be, because Leah is sidelined.
1: And then Armabi.

0: Kildare and Galway beat Mayo, so it is going to be Armagh and Galway in that other semi-final. How would you rate their performances?
1: Yeah, Armagh, do you know what? Armagh were faced with probably a tougher task than Galway and Kildare. Kildare are very good, Marie, and they were going up there full of confidence. They beat Armagh this time last year in the group game. And to be honest, they, no more than Cork, they had kind of 2 or 3 minutes of madness in the first half, and they conceded 2-1 directly off their kickouts. And Armagh always had that 5 or 6 point cushion then for the rest of the game, and they just tagged on the points. And again, look, superstars Amy Mackin probably was Armagh's best player on the day. And for Kildare, Alana Prizeman is a class forward, brilliant full forward, as is Aoife Radican. Wheeler came off. Gillian Wheeler was dominating in the midfield, and she came off with about 20 minutes to go, and she didn't seem to be injured. But for me, that kind of lost them a bit of momentum. But listen, Armagh probably did deserve it slightly, but it literally could have gone either way. And then with Galway, it was a really funny game, Marie. Now, there was a strong wind, but you know, it was very, very even in that first half. Mayo played really well, you know, as we knew they would. They were really organising defence, and they frustrated Galway really well. And then just at the end of the first half, Hannah Reap, I don't know what she was thinking, to be honest. She attempted a tackle, but it was really high, it was dangerous. Nicola Ward was going through on goal. There was no need for it, really. You know, she wasn't going to score a goal. She might have scored a point at best. And then she got a yellow card, and then that just gave Mayo a huge mountain to climb. And in those first 10 minutes when she was off the pitch, Mayo were against the wind, and Galway scored 1-6 without reply. And I feel that maybe the Mayo heads dropped a little bit. In saying that, you know, I don't think Galway are, whatever it was, 15 odd points better than Mayo. I don't think that they are. But in that second half, I suppose their talent up front just came to the fore, and the goals that Mayo gave away, they'd be disappointed with that as well. It's just a disappointing end to Mayo season, that they've come so far in a short space of time, but they'll take a lot from this year and they'll build on that next year.
0: So Nadine, of those teams who have advanced, and after what you saw at the weekend, who is best placed to win the All-Ireland?
1: Oh Marie, that you're putting me under pressure here now, because I was going to say I have to watch a few games back. I definitely have to watch that
0: over the next few weeks. Yeah, that's no problem. But now
1: I tipped Armagh to beat Galway a few weeks ago, and I'm going to stick with that. And I just always have Dublin at the back of my head all the time. They're current champions, the resolve they showed at the weekend. So I'm going to go with Armagh Dublin in the final, and I'll stick with Dublin.
0: Okay. Well, that'll be a cracking final. Right, we're going to take another very quick break, but do stay with us though, because there's only a few minutes left in that Argentina-Egypt game, and it is finally poised at 2-2. So who knows, we might have a winner.
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0: Now, you're very welcome back. There is 89 minutes on the clock, 2-2 between Argentina and Egypt. Paul Corrie is watching it closely for us. Paul, 1 minute left of normal time. Who's gonna win this game?
7: Yeah, I mean, we've seen, what, like 7, 8, 9 minutes thrown on at the end of some of these games. So there could be a lot of football still to play. And if there is to be a winner, you would imagine it's going to be Argentina in 90 minutes. Egypt look a little bit deflated, as you can imagine, having that 2-goal lead. But if they can get themselves to extra time, you would still give them a little bit of an opportunity, because they are lethal on the counter-attack. I mean, while defending the 18-yard box, they have players who can hurt you on transition. But Argentina have all the momentum. And Messi, you know, I thought he was poor for probably 70, 75 minutes. He just oozes class that he can come up with big moments like that. And who's to say he's not going to pop up with another?
0: They needed extra time to see off Cape Verde.
7: Yeah, they did, and it might be a case that they're heading to extra time and penalties again in this round. Like, my mind just goes to England when I think

0: about this game and this potential result? Like, if Argentina were to go out, what a route they could potentially have with Norway, and then the winners of this game play the winners of Switzerland and Colombia. So there's a huge opportunity for Tuchel and his side to have a relatively straightforward path into the final, should that be the case. But hoping, and listen, I fingers crossed, I'm a Messi lover, so I'm just hoping that they get through.
1: Well, a penny for Cristiano Ronaldo's thoughts, who is on the way home after his Portugal side lost to Spain. Quite a tight game, to be fair, Paul, wasn't it?
0: Yeah, it was edgy. It was nervy. There wasn't a huge amount between the two sides, but I just thought that Spain edged at Murray, and a lot of that was down to the players that they were able to bring off the bench. I think Moreno is probably somebody who is very underrated. You know, he popped up with a brilliant goal, and it was an excellent move. I mean, Rodri's little bit of interplay to play that ball first time into Ferran Torres, and Ferran Torres, who came off the bench, was excellent as well. A delightful little ball into Moreno, who put it away really well. So I think there's more in Spain, I really do, but I think when you navigate what is a tricky game against a team that's so much quality within it, they'll gain confidence from that. And I think Lamine Yamal certainly has a gear or two more to go through as well.
1: Didn't Ronaldo pose any threat?
0: No, I couldn't believe he was still on the pitch at the end of the 90 minutes. And I take the point that if you need a goal, you've got somebody who's potent in a 6-yard box. But even before Spain scored, I just thought he looked so leggy, looked lethargic. The two centre halves found it, I thought, really easy anytime the ball went in and around him. Yes, he was, you could potentially play him for 45, 60 minutes, but I think you're asking a lot of him once it heads into that kind of final 30 minutes, and he looked very immobile, of like really no threat to Cubarsí and Laporte at centre half. So it has to be curtains.
1: No. Go on, Paul.
0: I'm trying to do so many things here at the one time. My money after catching, I think, is it Enzo Fernandez with the header at the back post. Whoever's put the ball in, it's probably Montiel gone down the right-hand side, sun up to the back post. And Enzo Fernandez gets up brilliantly to head it back across goal, and it puts Argentina 3-2 ahead. I can only imagine, like, we don't get the sounds from the crowd in Atlanta. The roof is closed. I'd say the place is absolutely erupted.
1: Absolutely, and the poor Egyptian fans, the cameras are panning to them and they're so devastated.
0: Yeah, you would really feel for them, because when that second goal went in and the body language of the Argentinians wasn't great, I thought it was curtains for Argentina, but they found a way, and they've goals in their team, they certainly have that, and they've got moments of quality of players who can really produce against top opposition. And Enzo Fernandez, a player who's definitely below 6 foot, gets up really well to head that back across goal, and puts Argentina in a super position. I think the Egyptians are maybe hoping that there's a VAR check, but I just don't see that happen.
1: Yeah, Mo Salah is remonstrating with the referee there. And Paul, the Rovers game, sorry, we're making you work really, really hard here now, as well as keeping an eye on that. You've been keeping a checking in on that Shamrock Rovers game as well.
0: Yeah, Stephen Bradley's side going well. The Michael Noonan chance that I mentioned earlier was probably the best today. Dylan Watts went down the line, stood the ball up to the back post, and Michael Noonan just wasn't able to get over the ball and keep it down. But it's pretty tight, Marie. Floriana have had a decent spell of possession here or there. They've just put one over the bar. 27 minutes gone. I think Stephen Bradley would be delighted, Marie, if this game is level heading back to Tallaght.
1: Okay, time for us to take another very quick break. We will be updating you on that Argentina-Egypt game very shortly.
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1: Well, Argentina are still leading Egypt by 3-2, 7 minutes additional time, and 5 minutes of that has been played. It's all descended into a bit of chaos, though, Paul.
0: Yeah, it is, Sarah. It's just keeping an eye. Shamrock Rovers probably should have gone ahead.

0: there, Marie. Decent cutback. Michael Noonan again. Floriana player just got his body in the way. But yeah, there's a lot of yellow cards being dished out. I think there was a red card for maybe one of the members of staff for Egypt. But you can imagine they're hurting badly. But they have 3 minutes to try and make something of it and try create a chance.
1: Okay, well, unfortunately, we won't have 3 minutes to bring you the conclusion of that game. That is all that we have time for today. You can check it out on the RTE website, www.rte.ie/sport. Thanks, everybody, for listening. You can catch up on anything that you might have missed on the RTE Radio app. Broadcast coordinator today was Gerard Holland, on sound, Tommy O'Sullivan. Today's program was produced by Damien O'Mara. Now it's over to Rena and Rick O'Shea.
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4: Coming up on tonight's Arena, Dave Eggers on the novel 20 Years in the Making and the Fight Against AI, the artwork that inflamed the American Revolution, and we check out the first song from the upcoming U2 album. Aganish, Toshenam, the Prishkelton, the Nocta, Le Jomaki.
5: Gurmoy Gitrek. Tashareche Gukta na statue in Tia Donald Trump, Gold Chima War A, Fuindoi, or Laushal NATO, and Hair Hames in Iran. There's Trump and Mechon, you slowly knew the Nurahraisha Priuka hurt the Turkey, Ankara, for Hanya Krenu le, ye le, the Hodge NATO. There's Erd Rooney and Hoentish Vilita, Mark Rute, Gerhart and the Ball Stitch, Chilu Adigic, a Hahu or Grihi Kosanta. There's an talk to Trump, Naro Takir NATO DE, or the Stitch NTS of Havlin Chilishan Iran. Tin the Gardi a Gimpy or Gunyer B a will all us aku fi West bands the Karahaji a Gilarnia a Gundahiri Dulla Jagua Law. 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
4: You're very welcome along to Tuesday Night's Arena. On tonight's programme, American author Dave Eggers on his new novel 20 Years in the Making, Contrapposto. We'll find out more about Carnation, described as a human roller coaster of extraordinary large-scale circus about hope in rebellion. It's coming to the Galway International Arts Festival. How one piece of art stoked the flames of the American Revolution and new U2. You can text us on 51551, our WhatsApp 0870 32 32 32, and you can email arena at rte.ie. Now, it's not every day we get a new album from U2. Today at 5 o'clock, they dropped Street of Dreams, their first single from what later this year will be their first album of new music in 9 years. Do feel free to let us know what you think. This is Street of Dreams.

0: That's it. In its entirety, that is new U2. It's called Street of Dreams. Alan Corr from RTE Entertainment joins me now. Alan, tell me everything we know about it.
1: Well, I mean, what can I say, Rick? It is peak U2. It is U2 in excelsis, to use a bit of biblical terminology there, which is very fitting for this song. I mean, this is the latest chapter for a band who incredibly turned 50 this September. So Street of Dreams is the first single from their forthcoming new album, which hasn't been named yet. And this track, I think it leaps out of the speakers. It's everything you might expect from U2. It's got that anthemic chorus. It's got shimmering guitars, a bass line that could hold up a suspension bridge. And Larry's back behind this drum kit again, clattering away. Now, in terms of the theme of the song, it's your kind of usual universality, touchy-feely spiritualism from U2. It's seized by this kind of like spiritual epiphany, Bono singing about random angels, and lines like broken are the chosen, the street of dreams, and break in, break through, your dreams need you. So this is U2. I'm back reclaiming their kind of job, or replying for their job as the biggest band in the world again, Rick, I think.
0: Yeah, produced by Jack Knife Lee as well. He's had a history with them over the course of the years.
1: Yeah, absolutely. He looks like he's behind the new album, although Brian Eno has been mentioned as well. But Jack Knife Lee has been working with them for quite a while now, since I think How to Dismantle an Atomic Bomb back in 2005. So he could be behind the control desk for the new album.
0: It's the first new studio album in 9 years later this year. I mean, that's not to say, obviously, there hasn't been music happening over the course of the interim, even a few bits and pieces this year that came out in the form of EPs as well.
1: Yeah, as Dave Fanning remarked on Fab 2FM earlier today, Rick, that's a longer break than between the time between the Beatles' first and last singles. Now, as you say, U2 have not been lazing about counting their money. They released two very good EPs earlier this year, the politically charged Days of Ash and the more meditative and spiritual Easter Lily. There was also the Las Vegas residency in the Sphere, and before that, world tours. And in 2023, Songs of Surrender. But this is by far the longest break in their career. It's nearly 10 years. There have been, as I say, tours and kind of rehashes or kind of reimaginings of old albums. So this will be kind of much anticipated and quite a break. It'll be interesting to see

0: what kind of shapes they throw. Will they go for a pop direction? Will they go for something more experimental? By the sound of this song, Rick, I think it's going to be a straight down the line pop album.
1: Well, it's been great to have a listen to it this evening. That's the new U2. It's called Street of Dreams. Alan Corr from RTE Entertainment. Thanks a million for joining us.
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1: Author Dave Eggers was thrust into the public eye back in 2000 when he published his award-winning memoir, A Heartbreaking Work of Staggering Genius. He went on to become one of the most successful writers of his generation. He's also a visual artist, and his new book is an epic story spanning 65 years about friendship, art, and the compromises necessary for both. It's called Contrapposto, and I'm joined now by Dave Eggers. You're very welcome to Arena, Dave.
3: Thank you. Thanks for having me.
1: Contrapposto is set in the art world and spans six decades. As I said, follows the friendship and the thwarted romance between Cricket and Olympia. Maybe tell me a little bit about them and about their story.
3: Well, they meet when they're kids. I think Cricket is probably nine and she is 10, but far more worldly and sophisticated than he is. And she gives him his first public commission, which is to deface a public play structure with horrible euphemisms for masturbation. I don't know if I can say that on the radio. But and after that, he's madly in love and they sort of move in and out of each other's lives as friends and more for, yeah, until they're in their 70s.
1: The title Contrapposto as well, it's a very specific artistic term. Maybe you'd remind us what that refers to.
3: Well, if you've seen Michelangelo's David, that's sort of the most famous pose that would be called contrapposto. It's sort of a pose meaning you're a little imbalanced, your weight is on one leg, your hips maybe are turned, your shoulders turned a different way. It gives you like a little bit of drama and narrative to a pose, especially when you're working from the live model.
1: It's an extremely moving and it's a very funny book, but it also tackles some of those big questions around the significance of art and what it's worth and those rules and the market forces of the art world. Did you reach any conclusion, do you think, about how art can be valued?
3: Well, it's sort of, I hope to present a lot of different ways that artists might live or try to live. And maybe there's a few cautionary tales in there. There's certainly, Cricket is very talented, but is not comfortable with the business side of the art world, whereas Olympia is quite comfortable in that. And so there's that sort of tension between them. She wants to drag him into, you know, a successful career. And every time he sees the compromises necessary, he flees. And so she's frustrated by him. And I think that, you know, especially in that era, it was a tough era, I think, last half the 20th century to sort of live without great compromise and sort of make a living as a visual artist. And it was definitely a very exclusive time and an elitist time where only certain forms were favored. But I think now it's a lot better. It's more pluralistic. There's a lot of different ways to make a living, you know, as a painter or artist. And I think it's much more accepting now of like any way you want to create. I think there's going to be an audience for it, which is so good to see. It was much different than the last era, the one that I grew up in.
1: There's a theme as well in the book about that relationship, and it's always a complex one between talent and success. Can those two comfortably coexist?
3: Well, absolutely. I think that, but Cricket can't find that balance, unfortunately. I've always admired the Crickets that are so stubborn that they can't, you know, countenance even the smallest compromise. There's a show that Olympia puts on of his work, or she gives him a gallery show, and he does one painting that he loves, and then she says, well, great, now you have to do six more. You got to fill the walls. And that, to him, is a tragic compromise that he can't, you know, you can't meet. And so the show is sort of a disaster as a result. And I think, you know, we all know those people. Maybe the most talented guitarist we've ever met is just can't show up to practice on time, or won't get in the van, or won't play at this venue, or won't, you know, all of those things. And I think there's a way to to create that balance and to maybe accept a few small compromises. But I liked making cricket sort of so stubborn that it borders on immaturity, but at the same time, there's a kind of an admirable integrity to him.
1: The book itself, Contrapposto, it's been 20 years in the making. Well, I mean, was that in your head for all of that time? Did it come and go? What's the process like of writing it itself?
3: Well, it's both. You know, I start with notes on like loose leaf copy paper is where I take most of my notes, and I'll just write a phrase down or an idea or a scene, and then I'll throw it into a drawer. And so for 20 years, there's been a drawer called Art School, and then another drawer, and then a bin next to the drawer, and then another bin. And I think once you fill maybe, you know, three bins and 4 feet of vertical notes, then you think, okay, maybe this is something. Maybe it's time to sit down and compose. And it wasn't until maybe 5-6 years ago that I really got serious about it. And that was possible partly because I turned 50, you know, 6 years ago. And this is a book about friendship throughout those decades, 50, 60, 70 years old. And I realized I had all the same people in my lives that I'd had since grade school. And I thought, well, this is not something that we were told would happen. This was not something I thought was possible. But they're all the same people, and we all related to each other exactly the same way. So I thought maybe these two people, as tumultuous as their relationship is, their devotion to each other is never wavering. And anytime one asks, either one of them calls on them, the other one comes running.
1: I already have that picture now in my head of those drawers and those bins with the sheets of paper in them. I know a little bit about how you write. I know you're not a big fan of the internet. Maybe talk to me then about your process of writing and where you need to go in order to do that.
3: Well, those drawers are in a disgusting garage that I have where I put all my stuff, all the notes, all my old books. There's a lot of mold. There's rats. I'm a very slovenly archivist. But so during COVID, and when suddenly we had internet at home because the kids had to go to school, you know, through the screens, I had to leave the house to write. And so about 6 years ago, I got a boat that's in a little marina under the Golden Gate Bridge that a ship captain friend of mine helped me find. And I've been writing on that boat ever since. And I'd spent all these years writing in a dingy garage with no windows. And I thought somehow this was not the romantic life I pictured of a novelist. And suddenly now I get to write kind of indoors / outdoors on this boat. It's very rocky. There's a lot of weather out there under the Golden Gate, but I feel like I'm a little bit closer to a life of unending adventure that I thought would be the novelist trade. So it gets me isolated, gets me away from any distractions, and I get the advantage of sharing that space with pelicans and cormorants and seals and sea lions.
1: Are you still writing on the late 90s Mac, the one that's duct taped together?
3: It's a 1998 MacBook Pro. It has never been connected to the internet. And I still own the software that I bought back then. I don't have to update it. I don't have to be tethered to any of these companies or their policies or demands. I own what I bought. And there's a crack that's going across it now, which is troubling to me because I will never give up this laptop. It's about 30 pounds. And sometimes there's some weird electrical current that goes through it and threatens to kill me. And then I have to like figure out why that is and turn it off for a couple of days. But, and it can't hold the charge. I have to keep it plugged in at all times. But again, we've been together almost 30 years now, and it has really never failed me. And I will not change my ways or my machine because conglomerate wishes me to.
1: That's more than you can say about most human relationships, the length of that and how well that's gone. You've written 39 books, if I have that right, everything from fiction to non-fiction to children's books. But early on, you trained as an artist at the University of Illinois, and there's your own life drawings in the book as well. Have those two art forms both tugged at you throughout the course of your life, or has one always been more important than the other?
3: Well, I grew up really thinking I would be a visual artist. It was what I was sort of, I guess, loved to do most and recognized for when I was a kid. But it wasn't until sort of college, I worked for the daily newspaper, first as a cartoonist and as a designer. And I just fell in love with like the impact every day and the excitement of being in the newsroom. And the art world, by comparison, was a lot slower moving and maybe a little undemocratic. And I did hesitate, and I worried about, you know, the best case scenario, maybe selling paintings to very wealthy people that they would put in their third house. And so I love the newspaper world, and so I came up that way instead. But I did still write about art, and then I did find, and I really have so many friends that have found other ways to live as working artists, being, you know, much less elitist about it. So this book is sort of in tribute to those that have found a way to kind of keep it, you know, accessible and keep it fun and keep it non-exclusive and welcoming and working in different forms that aren't only for the, you know, the most wealthier, most, you know, people that think all visual art needs to be shrouded in theory and exclusivity. So I think it's a very good time for visual art. I think there's so many ways, and I think it's just so much more welcoming than it used to be. But I still get to paint and draw a lot. You know, I still do a fair amount and have had some shows of very silly drawings that we sell for what we hope is an affordable price, and to raise money for some of our centers. You know, like we have this place in 826 Valencia in San Francisco, and Roddy Doyle started a similar center in Dublin called Fighting Words, and we try to raise money for those centers any way we can.
1: Yeah, I know Fighting Words well. It was the first thing I thought of when I was reading about 826 Valencia. Remind us about that and about the International Library of Youth Writing and that whole idea of the use of pencil and paper rather than screens.
3: Yeah, I mean, we started before AI, but there were other threats to student voice, you know, like whether it was cutting and pasting from Google but we thought, well, let's support teachers in making sure students have enough one-on-one attention for their writing, especially if they're writing in their second or third language, that people are listening, that somebody is encouraging them and saying your voice matters and we're going to publish it when you're done and we're going to honor it. I know, you know, Fighting Words has put student writing on, you know, national postage stamps. They make it available in so many different forms and encourage them to write plays. And so, you know, when you honor and amplify student voices, they get very serious about what they write. But, you know, right now it's threatened more than ever before. This is the existential moment. And it really is this summer that is the key moment in our era to make a decision or whether we're going to insist that students write their own work and insist that there's no safe amount of AI in student writing, that they have got to learn how to write just like we did for many centuries before. Mm-hmm. And that if they cede their voice to a machine, they are a voiceless generation. And so more than ever, we say, we're going to sit by you shoulder to shoulder as you handwrite, as you type. We're going to, you know, polish that work with you. And then when you're done, we're going to publish it in books and we're going to put it in the International Library of Young Authors, the first library in the world dedicated only to books written by kids. And so, you know, but any sliding, any blurry lines between student writing and AI is going to be catastrophic. We've got to hold the line and say there's no safe amount of it. Your voice actually matters. Your human voice, you can't meld it with or substitute it with a machine.
1: I was really interested to see you talk or be invited to talk by Sam Altman of OpenAI recently to their

0: staff about AI-written novels. I haven't seen a lot of those kind of discussions happening. So what was that like when you talked to them?
1: Well, I was really, you know, I'll go wherever they ask me if I can talk to the people that might have the power to turn back this tide. I was encouraged by 200 people in that office that were listening. And I first said, what you're doing to the American educational system is apocalyptic. Every teacher has added 20 hours of work to their workload by in policing student work, suspecting it of being AI, talking to them, their parents, having meetings, you know, back and forth. And they listened. And I said, and we actually came to an agreement on stage that there was no safe amount of AI usage for students under 22 all the way through college, at least with their writing. I'm not talking about science or math or anything else. That's for other people to determine. But, you know, it was kind of a productive conversation. Altman himself was not there, but some of the main engineers that work on ChatGPT were. And I said, what is the application of this software that's safe and useful? And the only thing that they could name was maybe for adults playing around with writing poetry that they wouldn't otherwise feel, you know, capable of doing, which, or having it give input on their writing. And both of which I debunked because I said, you don't need a machine to write your poetry for you. How hard could it be to write a poem, or at least a version of a poem that would please you? And then secondly, AI cannot read. So they openly admit that AI cannot read. It's a machine that can process or like look up keywords, but it can't read. It can't understand what you're writing, so it can't evaluate what you're writing. So we ended up at kind of a stalemate, and a lot of them left. And then really, they were so kind and so, you know, thoughtful. The average person on that staff is not there forever. They're not true believers. And they sometimes don't know what collective harm these tools are doing. And so it was good to kind of have an open conversation with them. But for the rest of us adults, we just have to hold the line and say, you know what? This is like steroids. There's no amount of safe usage of it. It needs to be banned in student writing. And let's just make a clean break of it so that students have a chance at having a voice.
0: Do you, even with that conversation, fear that both for students and for adults as well, now that that temptation exists to have a machine write for them, do you fear that the horse has bolted?
1: Well, it's beyond. I wrote two dystopian novels about the tech world. This is beyond anything I could have conceived, because I'm interested in what the CEOs and billionaires in charge of these companies try to do and their motives, but I'm more interested in the universal adoption of these tools by regular humans. And it always shocks me to see some of these terrible ideas that are adopted so quickly. So for me, having an average, wonderful, normal person say, yeah, I had a, you know, I asked ChatGPT to write a eulogy for my mother, you know, when she died, something like that, which I've heard. It shocks the senses. It just boggles the mind. And to say, well, for anybody to think that a machine could express their thoughts, their feelings better than themselves. And it maybe means that we just have to rethink and from the kindergarten on, make sure that people know that whatever they say in their own voice is infinitely better than AI slop that means nothing and is just in a random assemblage of phrases that were stolen from other authors like myself, you know? And so they stole all of these books for us and now they're mashing them together to make nonsensical but grammatically correct meaningless verbiage. And we have got to know that whether you're honoring your relative who passed or writing a poem about your dog or you're writing a paper about Harriet Tubman, the only thing that matters is that you did it. And it doesn't mean it doesn't have to look like some kind of pseudo polished professional, not

0: nonsense. It has to be in your own voice. And so we do need to just make a radical break from this slop and back to authentic human voice and honor it in all of its forms and get away from even the temptation to substitute our voices for this personality-less garbage.
1: Maybe just finally, Dave, are you tempted then to revisit the world of your two dystopian novels, The Circle and The Every, or is the world moving so fast that that makes that a much harder proposition than it was in the past?
0: It's moving fast. It wouldn't be hard to do, but I'm so tired of it. And so I gave too many years to tech and I gave too many years to Trump. And so I really would like to work on things that I actually love as opposed to things I'm outraged by. And so Contrapposto is a book about things I love and, you know, maybe my first and true love, which was visual art when I was young. And as a journalist, I wake up in the morning and I'm outraged by certain things and I want to write about them. And then sometimes at the end of the day, I think there has to be room to write about those things that you wake up wanting to explore as opposed to things that you're outraged by. So I don't think there will be another tech dystopia novel in my future. God, I hope not, but maybe an op-ed here or there. And I do plan to publish this transcript of my OpenAI visit, which I think is really enlightening and might give people a little bit of hope.
1: Dave Eggers, it has been absolutely brilliant talking to you tonight on the program. Thanks so much for joining us.
0: Thanks so much. I had a blast.
1: Contrapposto by Dave Eggers is published by Canongate on the 2nd of July.
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1: You're welcome back to Tuesday Night's Arena. Now, they started out 40 years ago juggling on picket lines and blagging free entry into music festivals. But today, theatre company No Fit State is an undisputed heavyweight of large-scale contemporary circus. And later this month, this proudly and fiercely Welsh company will be back on Irish soil. As we speak, their massive Big Top is being pitched at Nimmo's Pier for the Galway International Arts Festival as they return for their second summer in the west of Ireland. From Friday, they'll be performing their brand new show Carnation. It's a high-wire, adrenaline-fueled spectacle powered by a live band and some cinematic visuals as well. Joining me now from Galway is the man who helped start it all back in 1986, No Fit State's co-founder and artistic director, Tom Rack. Tom, you're welcome to the programme.
4: Hi, hello, thanks for having me.
1: I want to take it back to the very

0: beginning to start to that younger version of you juggling on the streets 40 years ago, did you ever have any sense that you might one day be directing an international circus phenomenon?
1: Oh, hell no, no. It was the 1980s. It was a very different time. We were just young people living our best lives, travelling the streets, the festivals, travelling around Europe, busking, juggling, just being young, wild and free, really. Yeah, it's kind of got out of hand.
0: Yes, that's putting it mildly. Some of those early performances, I mean, they were forged in proper heat of the 1980s, miner strikes, political rallies. How did performing on the likes of picket lines, for instance, how did that shape you as a performer?
1: I think we've always had a bit of a kind of social conscience behind the work that we do. And we've always felt that we should, you know, stand up and have something to say for ourselves. They were turbulent times. I mean, Margaret Thatcher sending us all out to work on our bikes and all of that stuff is kind of what I suppose enthused us and inspired us. And then there was back in the UK all the Battle of the Beanfield and the Section 28 and the clampdown on the Travellers movement. And that was something that was very close to our hearts because we lived sort of alongside all of that and were to a degree part of that counterculture. And so, you know, we were, as we say, we forged ourselves as a reaction against all of that, really.
0: I'm interested over the last maybe say four decades or so, traditional circus, it's largely shed animal acts and ringmasters. How does the physical language of circus, how has that evolved to tell the sort of stories that you want to tell?
1: Well, yeah, contemporary circus has reinvented itself over, well, there was no such thing as contemporary circus 40 years ago. We were called circus theatre or new circus or something very different. But over the past 40 years, contemporary circus has really come to the front and it's now recognised, I think, as an art form in its own right. And there are many different strands of it. People do different work in different genres. There's dance-based circus, there's theatre-based circus, and then there's the work that we do, which I suppose is a bit more neo-traditional. You know, we still have all the circus acts, but we make one coherent show. It's a show about something. It has meaning and metaphor, and there's no linking ringmaster. It's just a roller coaster of a show that kind of goes from one thing to the other. That tells a story if you want to read into it, if you want to look into it and dig for the meaning and the metaphor, it's all there. But you can also just sit back and be carried away with the spectacle, the excitement, the thrills, the danger, the music, the energy. It really has got something for everybody. Contemporary circus, it's I think one of the most accessible art forms. Suitable for audiences of all ages.
0: I'm interested in doing a tiny little bit of digging, Tom. So tell me about Carnation, about the new show and about what it's about.
1: Carnation, it's loosely inspired by the dystopian novels of the 20th century, you know, 1984, Animal Farm, Fahrenheit 451, Handmaiden's Tale. If you look closely, you'll see all sorts of references to those stories in there. Stories that we thought were kind of prevalent now, you know, coming back round in full circles with the rise of the right, the rise of fascism and all of that stuff that's going on out there in the world. And we thought it would be interesting to use that for the backstory. But it's a subtle, it's a layer, it's a subtext. It's all there. It's what gives us our kind of motivation for our creative period when we're creating the show, but then the show takes on a life of its own. It's very much made with the individuals of the company. It's a fantastic, amazing international company, and our incredible director, Firenze Guidi, she works with those artists and their skills, but also their personalities, their strengths, their weaknesses, their vulnerabilities, and all of that is put on stage. It's a kind of the 360 performer, which kind of makes for a very rich and visceral experience.
0: I'm interested about translating those themes and trying to weave them through a show like this. I mean, how hard is it to transfer those kinds of ideas into a circus entertainment?
1: I think, you know, one of Ferenczi's great skills is we use a lot of imagery. There's some mask work in there, and a lot of the story is

0: admired in the music and the song. It's all original music. Fantastic musical director who actually is the band leader here in the show. Writes all the music, writes all the songs, and we use those to set the emotional colour, the scenes, to tell some of the story, to kind of put the audience in the right place to receive what we're offering them. But yeah, lots of images, lots of odd, quirky bits, little moments that just, you know, if you want to make those connections, they're there for you.
1: There's a recurring theme in Incarnation, which is ordinary people doing extraordinary things. Is that important to show that sort of human struggle alongside, you know, jaw-dropping technical skill?
0: Very much, very much. You know, everything is on show. You know, the riggers are as much a part of the show as the artists. You know, we do a lot of human counterweighting in the show, where the aerialist is on one end of the rope and a couple of pulleys, and the riggers on the other end. And for us, you know, both are lit, both are costumed, both are in full focus. It's a double act. So, you know, all of that is on show. It's all kind of raw and real and there for you to appreciate. Yeah, ordinary people doing extraordinary things. That's, you know, we hope to inspire the audience, you know, when they leave the tent a little bit fired up to try and perhaps, you know, do something extraordinary themselves.
1: I really like the show's tagline as well, "The revolution is coming and I've nothing to wear." Can you tell me a little bit about where that comes from?
0: Yeah, I mean, for us, the kind of setting out to do a show looking at the dystopian literature is all a bit gloomy. So, you know, the idea for us is there is hope in revolution. There is hope in standing up and being heard and making a difference and standing together. And that's what the company do on stage. They stand together, they make the show, and they stand up for what they believe. And, you know, the revolution is part of the show, and there's a scene in the show we called The Revolution, which is a massive, big acrobatic number. And The Revolution is coming and I have nothing to wear kind of, I think, sets the tone for the show. You know, it's a bit tongue-in-cheek, it's a bit humorous, but, you know, it's quite meaningful as well.
1: How does it feel to be coming back to Galway? Is there a particular quality or a particular feel to being there and to the audiences that you get?
0: Oh, we had a great time here last year, and clearly they've brought us back again for another year. So I think the Galway audience has really got what we did. And Galway, I mean, today the sun was shining. What a place to be. What a great place to spend your summer. It's fantastic. And the festival as well, there's so much going on here. It's a great place to hang out for the month and enjoy everything that's going on around us.
1: And how has the prep been going so far? You're on the ground already putting it together.
0: Remarkably smoothly.
1: That's always good.
0: Last year when we were coming over here, we had, you know, we missed ferries, we had blowouts, we had punches, we had all sorts of drama. But this year it's all been pretty much plain sailing so far. The tent is up, the show is pretty much ready. The guys get a day off tomorrow. We'll have our technical rehearsal on Thursday and we'll be in a good place to open on Friday. So, it's in good shape.
1: Maybe just to finish, I want to ask you about being the artistic director of No Fit State. I mean, you're always on the road, you're always pitching up caravans and tents wherever the tour goes. I mean, what is it that keeps you in love with that circus lifestyle after 40 years?
0: I think you've hit it there. You know, it's a lifestyle, it's not a job. I mean, we live as a community in trucks, in trailers, in caravans. We all travel together. We all eat together. All the artists build the tent together. You know, we literally kind of take on the world together, and they put their life in each other's hands every single day. And there's something kind of special about that, I think. You know, it gets a complicity that comes across on stage and gives the work a heart and soul. And it also creates an environment that's actually, you know, really quite special. Getting to work and travel with some exceptional people and living the life and going to amazing festivals. I'm starting to get a bit old for it now, but I still love it, every minute of it.
1: Well, I'm really looking forward to see it when I go down there. Tom Rack, Artistic Director of No Fit State Circus, thanks so much for joining us tonight.
0: Thanks for having me.
1: The Carnation Show will be at the Galway International Arts Festival later this month in the No Fit State Big Top on Nimmo's Pier. 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For tickets and information, visit giaf.ie.

0: will be coming to you live from the Galway International Arts Festival for two shows on the 16th and 17th. We'll tell you all about it a little bit closer to the time.
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0: Now, as America marks the 250th anniversary of the signing of the Declaration of Independence, a print thought responsible for fueling the American Revolution, which in turn led to that independence, has gone on display in Texas. The print in question depicts the Boston Massacre, and its bloody image is considered one of the most effective examples of propaganda in US history. To tell us more about it, I'm joined by Bostonian and law lecturer at the University of Galway, Larry Donnelly. Larry, good evening to you.
9: Great to be with you, Rick.
0: You might begin by taking us back to the Custom House in Boston on the night of March 5th, 1770, and tell us what happened.
9: Sure, a long time ago, as you say. But what happened really was, as people will know, America was a colony then. It was under English occupation. And what actually transpired is that a 13-year-old boy, a wig's apprentice, tell me that's not a cool job title. I guess he was a wig maker, but his name was Edward Garrick. And he went to one of the British soldiers who was there and said, hey, you owe my boss money. And began to, I suppose, taunt him and started to throw some snowballs and other things. And pretty soon, a crowd of about 200 people gathered, taunting the soldiers who assembled, throwing things at them, that sort of thing. And ultimately, this led to Captain Thomas Preston, who was the leader of the soldiers on the ground. You know, there's some debate about what actually happened. But in the end, they opened fire and five people were killed and several was seriously injured. So it was known as the Boston Massacre. Up until that time, there had been still some classes, primarily well-to-do, who were sympathetic to the British. But when this happened, and indeed when this image drawn by Paul Revere, when it was circulated, it really galvanized support for the Revolutionary War and for an uprising against the United Kingdom. So it was a really, what started off with a 13-year-old kid trying to claim a debt turned into a massive event in American history.
0: Yeah, for those people who don't know the image, if you'd like to look at you'll find it on the RTE Arena Instagram page at the moment. But 3 weeks after the massacre, there's this engraving from Paul Revere, who's a name that people may know. It was for sale in the Boston newspapers. Remind us who Paul Revere was and then what the engraving itself depicted.
9: Well, Paul Revere was a very significant figure in American history, probably best known for riding through the streets of Boston in 1776, saying the British are coming, the British are coming, before the seminal battles at Lexington and Concord. So he was a really big figure in the American Revolution. He was a business person and all that sort of thing. But the interesting thing about the drawing is that Revere actually stole it from somebody else. It was a sketch. Somebody else had done a sketch. Revere Frida then did this engraving, and the engraving depicts really a number of British soldiers basically opening fire on a crowd of innocents. Now, it really is a stark image, and I encourage listeners to look at it because it probably was not accurate in terms of what actually happened. There was a good bit of give and take. Of course, the British soldiers never should have opened fire, but it certainly depicted them in the worst possible light. And as I say, I think that this image, which, you know, anybody who studied in the United States, anyone who went to school will have seen this picture, be seared into our collective memory all these years later. And again, it really did plant the seeds for the revolution. And as we said in the intro, was probably the most effective piece of war propaganda ever.
0: Yeah, I mean, it's not an accurate depiction of reality, but that's almost what makes it more interesting. There's some hidden messages in it. There are some exaggerations. There are some falsehoods. Maybe walk me through a few of those and tell me a little bit about them.
9: Yeah, I mean, for instance, you know, on the side of the revolution, the Revolutionary War, you see things like Butcher's Row is put up there pretty significantly. There's a dog on the side of the colonies, you know, the sort of idea of loyalty. It also is supposedly happened in the daytime, by judging by the image, the incident actually happened at night. And what I think is really crucial here is that there's that old saying that a picture says a thousand words. We need to remember literacy rates and everything else weren't anywhere near as high. I mean, Paul Revere was considered to be a well-educated person, but he left school at 13. So while people were agitating for revolution, published pamphlets and tried to distribute information, obviously we had no internet back then, this picture and its depiction really was extraordinarily pivotal. So you'd say a picture says a thousand words. In this case, a picture probably says tens of millions of words to all of those who saw it. And again, even those who might have been in some respects sympathetic, largely down to their own self-interest of the maintenance of British rule, this really turned them in a big way. So again, this idea of propaganda, big time.
0: The timing is crucial as well, isn't it, Larry? Because tensions were running high among American citizens. They were less than happy with the British military presence at the time. It kind of lit a fire in and of itself.
9: Big time, yeah. I mean, I think that the tax issue was obviously we had the Boston Tea Party. There was increasingly the idea that the taxes were being posed on the colonies, that this was something of a cash cow for Britain, and resentment was bubbling over. Even some of those who I alluded to earlier who might have been sympathetic, that was starting to dissolve. So everything was pointed in one direction. And I suppose when you look at the Boston Massacre, when you look at the images on this, this was arguably, I suppose, the powder keg that really blew it all up. And we know that was followed by a bloody and eventually successful for America in terms of the Revolutionary War. But this came at a particular moment in time. And because it came at that particular moment in time, it made its impact all the greater.
0: You mentioned Paul Revere being a member of the Sons of Liberty. Maybe just as a slight digression, who were they and how instrumental were they in furthering the whole idea of American independence?
9: These were the activists. These were the people who really were committed to the cause. A lot of them would have been from relatively affluent backgrounds, yet they really became to detest English rule. And they gathered very frequently, to discuss things and to push their agenda. Revere was a key figure in all of that. And it's interesting that one of their central meeting places was a place called the Green Dragon Tavern in Boston, which I have no doubt many listeners will have been familiar with, will have seen, or will have had a pint in. And interestingly enough, when it comes to Boston, there's always an Irish connection. That pub that was founded in 1654, where the revolution was arguably thought through and put forward, that's now an Irish pub, as is the case with so many places in Boston.
0: There were versions of the engraving printed in London as well. So what sort of impact did they have there?
9: Yeah, I think arguably, you know, and again, historians can discuss and debate this, but arguably it raised a consciousness, I think, for lots of people for whom that mightn't have been, on their minds all the time. This stark image of their people undertaking something like that to a crowd of innocents, a crowd of, you know, obviously quite vulnerable the way they were portrayed in the picture. So perhaps this raised questions and raised some ire, maybe for the first time with some people in London. So again, the image and its impact weren't just confined to the United States, but also made their

0: way across the Atlantic. And, you know, again, we can look back and historians continue to look back as to just how pivotal this was. But I think the near universal conclusion is that for all its defects, for all its imperfections, for all its falsehoods, this engraving was enormous.
1: It was also raised in court when a jury was warned of the engraving's power to influence and mislead. What was the story behind that?
0: Yeah, this is really famous, really interesting to me as a lawyer. This was the trial of the soldiers for this, you know, who pulled this, who shot all these people in Boston. And of course, they said, you know, don't look at this image because it's not an accurate depiction. And one of the fascinating things here is that actually the lawyer for the soldiers was John Adams, the second president of the United States. He took the case on because even though he detested them, he was clearly on the side of those who were shot, but he thought that they deserved, he was committed to the idea that they deserved a defense. And that's, in fact, six of the eight soldiers were actually acquitted. So it's quite an extraordinary thing that the second president of the United States was actually acting for British soldiers in this incident.
1: Every generation will interpret this piece in ways that reflect their own ideas about whether it's violence or protest or authority. Maybe talk to me a little bit about the image and the continued relevance that it has today. Or do you think it still has a continued relevance today?
0: I think it does. I mean, I think that, look, this idea that, you know, it's being celebrated, perhaps, you know, people can talk about the celebrations and the nature of the celebrations of America at 250. But certainly when it comes down to, you know, Independence Day and all the things that Americans, what our civic religion teaches us. And again, this image would be in every, you know, every primary school textbook in the United States. It is this sort of American spirit that, you know, we overcame all of this, that sort of still instills a lot of a sense of what it is to be American, what it means to be American. Now, of course, values have shifted, things have changed. A lot of people are very rightly, in my view, questioning an awful lot of that. But it still remains to the fore. And what happened in Massachusetts, what happened in Boston, are key to American history. And certainly, as somebody raised there, you know, that was very much in our history books. It was inculcated to us, all that happened. Still to this day, if you visit Boston, you will see people dressed up in garb of the era, taking tourists around, showing them all these sites. So it's still very much a facet of American life, even though America has changed considerably, even though there's more questioning about that civic religion, even as the questions will continue and perhaps we'll be having a very different conversation about this image in the future. But at present, it still is part of the American consensus, you know, the American nature. And it is, I suppose, really seared into our collective imaginations.
1: I wonder, do you think, is there anything, any other image in modern day America that has had anything like the impact that Paul Revere's engraving had in its day?
0: Well, you know, I could probably point to a few different things, but they've arguably had an impact in maybe a negative sense, or they've steered things away. One that in a military context, one that comes to mind is when in the midst of the Iraq war, you know, George Bush had that mission accomplished sign put outside as if, you know, the events and the interventions in the Middle East for the United States have been a success. And I think most Americans look back at that and say a mission definitely was not accomplished. And I think that led to huge and widespread resentment about the use of American military force in the United States, one we still see today with massive opposition to Donald Trump's war in Iran. So that's one that really sticks out in my mind. And arguably, it had quite a different sort of impact than this engraving. But still, nonetheless, I think it's been quite significant.
1: Well, it's an absolutely fascinating story, and it's one that I knew pretty much absolutely nothing about prior to the last couple of days. So Larry Donnelly, law lecturer at the University of Galway. It's been great to talk to you. Thanks for joining us.
0: Thank you, Rick.
1: That's it for tonight's Arena. You can listen back to everything from tonight's programme and other recent items, including Louise Brangan on her brilliant book about the Magdalen laundries from last night and Mick Lennox on the power of dreams getting back together for Forest Fest. You'll find them all on the RTE radio player or wherever you get your podcasts. Tomorrow night on the programme, author Jonathan Coe on his upcoming event at the West Cork Literary Festival. We'll take a look at some of the new acquisitions at the National Gallery of Ireland and acclaimed Welsh Cornish electronic musician Gweno ahead of her upcoming Irish tour. That's tomorrow night. Tonight's Arena, produced by Cora Ennis. Michelle Brown is our researcher. Broadcast coordinator tonight was Ollie Hamilton, and Mark Dwyer was on sound.

0: O'Shea. I'll talk to you tomorrow night from 7 o'clock. John Creedon is next after the news.
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2: RTE News on Radio 1 with Ryan Clark. Good evening. A post-mortem examination is due to take place on the body of a woman found in Killarney in County Kerry. The alarm was raised after she was found at her home on the Muckross Road at lunchtime by a family member. Gardaí believe the woman, who's aged in her 40s, died as a result of force being used. Gardaí are appealing for anyone with information to contact them. The US President Donald Trump has said he was very disappointed with NATO over its response to the Iran crisis. Mr. Trump was speaking after he arrived in the Turkish capital Ankara for the two-day NATO summit. Mr. Trump also criticised NATO leaders over Greenland, renewing his belief that Washington should control the Danish territory. The US President said European solidarity over Denmark's rights had hurt his relationship with NATO.
3: Greenland doesn't help Denmark. Denmark doesn't spend money to really help Greenland, but it's an important part for the United States. And it's surrounded by China ships and Russian ships. And that's not going to happen. The ships, it's not going to happen. It was Greenland that, and it continues to be, that should be controlled by the United States, not by Denmark.
2: The High Court has approved a settlement of almost €1 million for an 11-year-old girl whose life expectancy has been shortened after being operated on using uncertified springs at Temple Street Children's Hospital. The settlement of €950,000 includes provision for Nellie Lannan's care for the next 2 years and is the first to be approved by the High Court following the disclosure that unapproved implantable springs were used in spinal surgery by a surgeon at the hospital. RTE has announced that Patrick Keilty will return to host The Late Late Show this September, ending months of speculation about about the future of Ireland's longest-running chat show. The public broadcaster confirmed that Mr. Keilty signed a new three-year deal. He first stepped into the role in September 2023, succeeding Ryan Turbidy and becoming the fourth permanent presenter of the programme. And now the weather forecast.
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2: Spells of warm sunshine in many areas this evening, remaining dry for most tonight with clear spells and patches of mist and fog. Lowest temperatures ranging from 11 to 15 degrees in a light variable breeze. And that's all from the newsroom for the moment.
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8: Diddly dum. Hello again, friends and neighbours. It is John Creedon clocking in for another couple of hours of great music. And whether you're in the car, the kitchen, or out the back, you're in the right place for

some musical sunshine. It'll bring us all the way through until 10 o'clock when it'll still be bright, but that's how it is for these couple of weeks. Indeed, we'll have some sweet, sweet summer music tonight from people like Sienna Spiral, who provides our album of the week all this week. We've got Ella

We've got, oh yeah, Freddie White is in there tonight, The Undertones, who will be pairing with The Clash. And for openers, it's Villagers. Summer Song.

Conor O'Brien, Nog Zakorda, Trading as Villagers. Fabulous production on both of those. We heard two, Summer Song, followed by A Trick of the Light, bringing us to 12 minutes past 8 o'clock. It's RT Radio 1, the text number 51551. From anywhere within the Republic of Ireland, 51551. From the Wee North, you text the word studio, followed by your message, and send that to 84988, 84988. And of course, you can get me there on WhatsApp as well, 0870 32 32 32, 0870 32 32 32. Yeah, it's a footy free 2 hours here on the Creedon Show, Mondays to Fridays. Plenty of good old style rock and roll. Having heard two from Dublin outfit Villagers, it's just north of the border we're going next.

Great stuff. Yeah, something nice and mellow there to help you relax after a tough old day in the heat. That was White Riot from The Clash, and before that, from Derry, we heard the Undertones there with Here Comes the Summer. Not to be confused with Here Comes Summer. That was a Jerry Keller song. Jerry Fuller also released that, Here Comes Summer, but it's Here Comes the Summer. It's amazing what a definite article can do in terms of royalties and copyright and everything else. But that was it, the Undertones there, followed by The Clash. It's 17 minutes past 8 o'clock on RTE Radio 1. I've got some sweet music for you tonight. Maybe I'll just go for them now. Yeah, there's a bit of jazz in there tonight, a bit of kind of swaying palm trees. You know what I'm on about, that kind of thing. On the way tonight, we actually have some Ella Fitzgerald in the mix as well. And Ibrahim Ferrer from Cuba, one of the Buena Vista Social Club. But next, I want to give you two new kids on the block. Both of these dipping their toe in the lake of soul and jazz. The first is from Sienna Spiro, who gives us her album of the week all this week on RT Radio 1. The album is called Visitor, and the song is called My House. And we're going to follow that with another youngster. I think she just turned 20. She's Love, and she hails from Iceland, and her roots are Chinese and Icelandic. So it is all going on.

Yeah, a little jazz and razzmatazz on the show tonight. That's an old standard there, Too Darn Hot. Anne Miller, of course, sang that in Kiss Me, Kate. But that was Ella Fitzgerald. Love that version too. Hope you did. Too Darn Hot. Yeah, it's a bit like that, isn't it? Be times. I know. I remember a plumber once saying to me, 1 degree is all you need to go from comfort to discomfort when it comes to room temperature. Just 1 degree and you'll notice it and you'll start whinging, or else you'll take off the cardigan or the two cardigans or whatever it might be, or maybe put one back on again. But that's all it takes. So we're delicate creatures, really. And too darn hot. I think that's a sentiment with which many people will relate over these few days and a few more to come. Before that, we heard some more jazz and razzmatazz. It was from young Icelandic singer Love. There she was with Mad Woman, and we began with My House, and that comes from the album of the week this week. The album is called Visitor, and the singer and songwriter betimes is Sienna Spiro from London. Next, I want to give you something Irish. You too have a new release out just this evening, as it turns out, so we'll give it a whirl in a moment. Before that, though, I want to give you another Irish band, The Prongs. Play them a few times there before I went off on Halls, and they're going good stuff. Can Go Hammer was a song I liked by them, actually, and played a bit about the Irish in Britain and taking down, dismantling a bridge and sending it off to the States, and it's a song of rust and Can Go Hammers and everything else. But this one is called Stanley Milgram Says, and if you scratch your head, if the name doesn't jump out, it's just Stanley Milgram. He was the scientist, not quite a mad scientist, I don't know really, but he was definitely in the lab, and he was trying to investigate what it takes to persuade ordinary people to do dastardly deeds. And you know the one, you press the button and you give someone a mild shock. Ah yeah, it's great crack when you get up to around 9. But would you go all the way to 10 or 11 or 12? And that's the thing. That's what this is all about. Stanley Milgram Says. It came out there just a couple of weeks ago from the Irish band The Prongs. And that's what it's about. Those experiments back in the 1960s by Stanley Milgram, where he persuaded ordinary people to do dastardly deeds. Here it is.

needle flickers into the red. A dial, a smile, the white coat syndrome. Experiment concludes this man is dead. I was only acting on orders. You cannot blame me for these murders. I was only acting on orders. You cannot blame me for those murders.

Pilgrim, Voltage Pilgrim. Stanley Pilgrim says, you cannot blame me for those murders. I was only acting on orders. You cannot blame me for those murders. I was only acting on orders.

0: Dirty Kid. The Franks there, the Frank and Walters, and We Are the Young Men, and before that, another Irish band. We heard the Prongs there with Stanley Milgram Says. That's their new release. 21 minutes to 9 o'clock here on RT Radio 1. Let me quickly send a couple of greetings. Looking forward to Zucchero is Frank Herity. We send you best wishes, Frank. They're bringing me back now to Northern Italia many, many years ago. Seeing Zucchero in action. And the Italians gone wild for him, one of their own. John, listening to you from what looks to me like Messange. Is it Messange in the south of France? While playing a very long game of Uno. Or is it Uno? You know well. Any chance of an old shout out to the Rogans on their summer holidays? We do indeed. Hello to all the Rogans there from everyone at home. They're all waving mad at you. Hope you're having a great time. Also, I want to say hello to Niall. Glad we played the Prongs there for you. Tricky enough track to track down, as it turns out, because I played the Prongs along the way with that new one. I don't see it readily available, but I found it and give it a whirl. Right, we're taking a quick ad break. On the way, we have music from the Waterboys a little bit later on, and Freddie White is in there too. And Carl Patterson has a beautiful song for High Summer called The Longest Day. I was playing this there before I went off at Halls, and I'll be playing it again tonight, actually. We have some Morrissey in there as well, with and without the Smiths. That's my plan. That could change, you never know. Wet Leg there as well, and Joan is a Policewoman, and Ibrahim Ferrer, and more.
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Isn't that beautiful? The late, great Ibrahim Ferrer, one of the Buena Vista Social Club. Yep, performed in Ireland on a couple of occasions, talking to a colleague of mine earlier on, Fergal, and he saw him some time ago as a lead artist, I suppose, whereas I would have seen him with the Buena Vista Social Club, including that amazing gig at Smithfield many, many moons ago. Ibrahim Ferrer, As Time Goes By. It's a classic, great song, and just a beautiful arrangement there, as you might expect, from the Cubaneros. They're the best at it, in fairness. Now, I want to send a couple of quick greetings. Let me say hello to Michael Foley, who's there. Good. I was just making the point there that they put on this very dramatic kind of sky show, drone show, really, I suppose, for Ronaldo, announcing that this was his final World Cup, that he wouldn't be, I suppose, treading the boards at this stage ever again. But they put on this amazing drone show. But I was thinking, like, you know, it's still not a patch on the old bit of cut glass and a nice card. That'd be my feeling about it. But I see Michael Foley there saying, yeah, he always struck me as the sort of lad who'd appreciate a nice carriage clock. How bad? Funny. Not funny, haha, but funny, kind of ironic. But back in January, I was out in Dubai for quite a while, actually. It was, but anyway, but I know on the weekend, on the Friday or the Saturday that I left, there was this very dramatic drone show out over the, I suppose, pretty much the Straits of Hormuz, or not far, just some miles up the coast from it. And it was strange, 4 or 5 days later, to find what was to transpire in that part of the world. Such is life. But anyway, I do remember that being a particularly beautiful drone show, the one that was on in Dubai. It was falcons, and I think there was about 1,000 drones involved, and a remarkable light and sound show. But soon to be replaced by the whine of drones doing their dastardly deeds. But anyway, someone else there as well, giving Ronaldo the old thumbs up. Who's that from? That's from Patrick Aloysius. And hi to John there as well, who loved hearing John Prine on the show last night and recalls the tribute show we did to John Prine back in 2020. Indeed we did. And I see you posted a link to it there as well. Didn't realise it was still available, but it must be. Yep, we were so much younger then, John Prine and myself. But anyway, now, I had a message here. Where's this one? Eamon Hannon says, sings as it's warm and sunny. Any chance you could squeeze in Hello Sunshine by the Super Furry Animals from Wales? If you get to it, it's for Enda in Porridge Town. Yeah, Porridge Town. You know I have a great craft with the place names. Porridge Town, yeah. I've actually went to investigate along the way. And there is actually a Porridge Town. It's in Connemara, if I'm not mistaken. That's where it is, not too far from Malm Cross. That's how I remember it. But I have a head like a sieve betimes. But anyway, Hello Sunshine from Super Furry Animals for Enda in Porridge Town. Yeah, that's on the way. First, though, this is a beautiful waltz from Carl Patterson.

They are now heading from Arda all the way to Porridge Town. Hello Sunshine from Super Furry Animals, who guessed it on the show many, many moons ago. They come from Cymru. Yes, they're Welsh. Wales punches well above its weight as well. In terms of good bands, there have been many. I'm thinking way back to when I was a nipper, racing cars, and they shoot horses, don't they? I remember they were Welsh and it struck me as a real novelty. Imagine a band from Wales. Anyway, that's how innocent we were, some of us anyway. Hello Sunshine is the title of that one from Super Furry Animals. And before that, from an Irish singer-songwriter called Patterson. That's a beautiful song, The Longest Day. There's a very sad tinge to it, and there's blue light and long days. And yeah, it's just, it's a fabulous song, The Longest Day, Carl Patterson. Now then, where am I off to next? Oh, sure, I remember now. I know now well where I'm going. Gonna go back to Fisherman's Blues, the classic album from the Waterboys. This is And a Bang on the Ear.

the unmistakable voice of Mike Scott. The brilliant album Fisherman's Blues, a coming together there of Celtic soul cousins from Scotland and Ireland and all out to Connemara, and making great music, and it stands the test of time. That is the epic and a bang on the ear. It's 9:05, it's RTE Radio 1 at your service. John Creedon here with the mic, and while I suppose Fisherman's Blues could be labelled a classic album, it is really. This other one I'm going to go to next is not quite in the realms of a classic album yet, but there's some very good stuff on it. It's the most recent offering from Morrissey. And there's some great stuff on the

Monsters of Pig Alley. I was thinking Pigalle. Maybe that's what he saw once and thought Pigalle, and then Pig Alley. Consumerism and pressure and ambition and all the rest of it. It's a theme often explored. Here we go.

Morrissey there in full flight. We heard The Monsters of Pig Alley from the new album, Makeup is a Lie. And before, then we followed that up with a track from Viva Hate, a song called Every Day is Like Sunday. Yeah, it's a coastal town that hasn't been closed down yet. Yep, it can be bleak, be times, listening to some Morrissey stuff, but I think the man is quite brilliant. And he has a huge fan base, and a lot of people get it. All right, Kevin is there. Kevin, we send you best wishes, and thanks for the nice message. I do appreciate that. Good to be back as well. Listening in from the south of France, we have all the Hegarty family. We send you best wishes. There's some more there now as well. Let me just see what have I got. A long-time listener, my son John Campbell married his darling Sarah Monaghan here in Nerja in Spain, as John's parents were the last people standing. Back on Aer Lingus tomorrow. Wonderful few weeks spent with family and friends listening. And Fiacna, of course, was with you all last week, or most of it anyway. And that's all good. Mel and Ray are there. And thank you for the kind words as well. I do appreciate that. Someone else there says, radio on the kitchen windowsill. I'm sitting outside, glass of rosé in hand. Life can be perfect sometimes. It'd be even perfecter if you had someone to run in and out to the fridge to make sure the rosé and the glass was kept chilled. Or you could just kind of rotate the glasses, kind of keep them going through that fridge there. One way or the other, it doesn't sound half bad. So we send you best wishes, Elizabeth there. Thank you for that message. I have loads more. I have someone else there, Lucy, in Macroom, saying enjoying the lovely

this summer evening. And as I was only saying yesterday, it's a game of two halves. It's a country of two halves at the moment in terms of the weather, with the northern half of the country, or parts of the northern half of the country, getting a lot of damp weather. I got a message in there from Jack who says, don't tell me any more about sunshine and heat. I'm up here in West Donegal, haven't seen the sun for at least a week, and we can hardly see past the end of our noses with all the mist, fog and rain about. Yep, that's what I'd heard, all right. The only thing is, I suppose, swings and roundabouts, and given that you're on the west coast there, I expect the breeze will blow in before long, probably move that high. I don't know, I'm not a weather forecaster, so I don't really know, but I expect that it'll clear up there again. You'll get some beautiful weather. God, I'm thinking back now to days we spent up around Fonnet and up around the lighthouse and up around there as well. And it was absolutely tropical. And that big Atlantic Ocean outside. And it's a beautiful part of the world, the Donegal. And it's huge. I think a lot of people underestimate how big Donegal is, particularly with the hills. You know, you look at a map and you kind of go, right, that should take you about an hour. 2.5 hours later. Anyway, that's how it goes. We're getting right depressed here about the weather, says Jack. Well, I hope the music is of some help to you anyway. We've Tim Buckley listing in the Costa del Dunmanway, as he calls it. Any chance of Christy Moore, a pair of brown eyes? I probably won't get to Christy now tonight, but I did play him just recently there. And I believe Mother Hen, who's out of the Netherna nest this evening. Right, we send best wishes one and all anyway. We've the radio and the barbecue all to myself here. Great show, thanks. And that's from the mighty Bucks Buckley. We send you best wishes. I didn't see Christy Moore, but I know he played the Marquee recently, and I was talking to a friend of mine who said he was absolutely brilliant, that he had the audience in the palm of his hands. He can do that with just an acoustic guitar, dim the lights and let Christy at him, and before you know it, you'll be crying and swaying and everything else. Oh yeah, it's like a religious thing with him. But anyway, where am I going next? I'm going to go. Well, I'll go to an ad break in a moment. But first, I want to get some more music in. Joan is a Policewoman has a fabulous song that I haven't played for the longest time. It's called Warning Bell, and I hope you enjoy it. It's coming on the way very, very shortly. But first, I got to go to Pokemon. That's the one I was going to give you. This is Pokemon from Wet Leg.

He's given us so much great music. Joe Jackson there, It's Different for Girls, and Is She Really Going Out With Him, and all of those. And there you go with Stepping Out. And of course, he did the whole Jump and Jive album as well. Classical trained, if I'm not mistaken. I think he did a degree in music in his native England. Joe Jackson it was, with Stepping Out.

0: And just before that, we heard Wet Leg with Pokemon, pumping up the beats there as well. It's 26 minutes past nine. We'll be right back after the break with a real treat.
1: Without people like you, our efforts would fall flat. 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We count on you.
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First, we heard Tom Waits' song Martha, sung by Irish band Freddie White. It was Freddie's version, I think, that introduced many of us to the music of Tom Waits, because Freddie was a great listener, as well as a fine songwriter himself, and indeed, tasty guitarist, oh yeah, and the voice too. But that was Martha from Freddie White, and then we heard Tom Waits himself on the nickel. It brings the time to 22 minutes to 10 o'clock, and I want to say hello to all the crew who are listening to us this evening in Irees. Also, we have Lucy, who's on board. Geraldine is there as well, enjoying the show, especially during the summer months, out in the garden and loving the music. But unfortunately, things have changed in the last few weeks. I've acquired a little chihuahua from the Dogs Trust. Originally, I named her Poppy, but everyone agreed that she was far too edgy for such a cute name. So now she's Twiggy. So you have a new fan. Lots of love from Ger and Twiggy. Thank you so much. And best wishes there to Twig. How are you doing, Twig? That's a good dog. I can just see now, a hyperactive chihuahua, you'll have your hands full, all right. There's a great song actually from Eric Bogle about that, and the chorus is, yes, we have no chihuahuas, we have no chihuahuas today, eh, eh. We've had Alsatians, Dalmatians, the fruits of all flirtations. I'll have to play it for you one day. Yeah. Who's that now? A fan of Freddie White checking in there as well. It says, magnificent John, well done on the music taste. Lots of love from long time listeners, Paul and Angela from Castleknock. You are the man. I'd love to think so. But then if I was to be all my fault, do you know what I mean? Like, who's the cause of this mess we're in? The man. Gonna put it up to the man. So no, I wouldn't be that man now at all. I'd be just a fella in the wireless. That'll do me fine. But thanks nonetheless for the compliment, I think. And also, to who do I have? I have Mel Jack listening tonight in Waterford in Port Lauraga, and chilled out there and enjoying the tunes. Thanks so much for your message too. Now, Iron and Wine. This is the first of two.

An American singer trading his iron and wine has been involved with Calexico along the way as well. And on this occasion, that was Fiona Apple joining Iron and Wine with a song called All in Good Time. And before that, it was Iron and Wine with Boy with a Gun. The time is flying. Just 12 minutes to 10 o'clock. I'm going to press on with a couple of tunes. Next up, I want to give you the Lemon Twigs. Two brothers, they come out of the States. There's actually 2 years between them, but they really look like twins. To me, they do anyway. It's Michael and, what's his brother, Brian. Michael and Brian Dadriaro. Dadraro, I think is the family name. But they come out of New York, and honest to God, now they're spitting image of each other. There's 2 years between them, and they're both singers, songwriters, multi-instrumentalists, and they have another one or two in the band when required. And here they are, the Lemon Twigs, with a kind of a 60s sound, I think. This one is called Two or Three.

Good Day Sunshine, the sound of the Fab Four. And before that, it was the Fab Two, the brothers, the Lemon Twigs with Two or Three. Loads of messages there. We send best wishes from the wife of the Hugging Doctor. You might remember him. I think I've erased it from my head. I can't try to remember the Hugging Doctor, but we do send best wishes. And they say, tell the guy in Donegal that despite the low cloud and all the rest, it's a great county he lives in. We had a couple of great weeks there recently, and it was brill. Another one says, John, please wish Siobhan and Kieran and Kerry a very happy wedding anniversary on the 8th of July tomorrow. 38 years married. So we send best wishes there. And that one came in from Siobhan. And another lovely message in there from Dee in Limerick to say that I was spotted in a hotel over the weekend and didn't want to interrupt. Yes, I was probably having a great crack. I was talking anyway, probably. And didn't want to disturb you. But I've listened every night over the years. Loved the choice of music and all the positivity. It got me through the ups and downs over the years. God, yeah, we all have had a share of them, I expect, over the last while. But if you get a chance sometime to play Santana, we had tickets to see them in Dublin some years ago and they cancelled the concert. It wasn't to be. But Love and Light from Dee there in the County of Limerick. Thanks so much for that, Dee. I'll get to Santana one of these nights. Right now, one of these nights, that sounds like the Eagles. No, it's actually Marvin Gaye. No, one of these nights is a track from the, as you know. This is Marvin Gaye with Inner City Blues. Makes me want to holler. I'll go shin shin. Till tomorrow night, good night.

0: Marvin Gaye, the unmistakable sound of Marvin Gaye with Inner City Blues, Make Me Wanna Holler, ending tonight's Creedon Show, which was presented and produced by John Creedon. Well, we'll be joining Cathal Murray for more great music on Late Date at 11.
1: Well, I was in Mum's half an hour before she even told me. 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She's having bloods done now and seeing a consultant next. 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
0: Coming up shortly, Waterford Wimbledon Monaco murder is tonight's Dock on One. First, though, at 10 o'clock, let's go over to Ryan Clark for the latest news.
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7: Thanks, Neil, and good evening from the newsroom. A Garda investigation has been launched after the body of a woman in her 40s was found in Killarney, County Kerry. The alarm was raised after the discovery was made at her home on the Muckross Road at lunchtime by a family member. A post-mortem examination is due to take place. Gardaí said they believe the woman died as a result of force. The US President Donald Trump has said he was very disappointed with NATO over its response to the Iran crisis. Mr. Trump was speaking after he arrived in the Turkish capital Ankara for the two-day NATO summit. The US President also criticised NATO leaders over Greenland, renewing his belief that Washington should control the Danish territory. Mr. Trump also claimed European solidarity over Denmark's rights had hurt his relationship with the military alliance.
8: Greenland doesn't help Denmark. Denmark doesn't spend money to really help Greenland, but it's an important part for the United States. And it's surrounded by China ships and Russian ships. And that's not going to happen. The ships, it's not going to happen. It was Greenland that, and it continues to be, that should be controlled by the United States, not by Denmark.
7: The French far-right leader Marine Le Pen says she intends to run in next year's presidential election. Ms. Le Pen said she would also appeal the part of today's conviction for misusing EU funds that requires her to wear an electronic tag. She had previously said that she would not run if she had to wear an ankle monitor. The International Olympic Committee has lifted its ban on Russia, allowing its athletes to compete in the next Summer Games in Los Angeles in 2 years' time. The ban was imposed in October 2023 due to what the IOC said was systematic state-sponsored doping. Kirsty Coventry is the IOC president.
9: I really do feel that we have been, in taking this decision, very fair to our principles in protecting athletes, but at the same time being very direct and saying we will not host or look at any events in Russia and we will not invite any Russian authorities, government or state to any of our programs.
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7: Dry for most tonight with clear spells and patches of mist or fog. Cloudier in the west and north with occasional drizzle. Lowest temperatures tonight ranging from 11 to 15 degrees in a light variable breeze. And that's all from the newsroom for the moment.
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0: Welcome to RTE Documentary on One here on RTE Radio 1. In tonight's documentary from our archives, we remember Ireland's first tennis star, Vir St. Ledger Gould. But Gould wasn't just a tennis player. He was also a murderer.
13: I only moved to Ireland last August, and when I got an apartment in Dublin, I started leaving my window open in the evenings. I could hear these sounds not too far in the distance. The soothing, rhythmic sounds of tennis. Occasionally interrupted by screams of the players. I'm a big fan of tennis, so I was curious about the game's history here in Ireland. This led me to the year 1879 and to a strange name, Vir Thomas St. Ledger Gould. Vir was the winner of the first Irish

Championships. In that same year, he got second place at Wimbledon. For my research, there are these two pictures of Veer Gould that stick in my memory. One shows him as a young man. Veer's at the height of his athletic career.

He stands on the deck of a French convict ship in a one-piece jumpsuit. His head and face are almost completely shaven. His eyebrows are overgrown. He doesn't fill out the prison outfit, and he resembles a hairless, long-limbed child. He's looking out to sea. The ship he's on is headed to Devil's Island, a prison colony that's been compared to Hitler's concentration camps. For me, the question of Vere Gould's story is how he arrived from one of these pictures to the other. How he went from an Irish aristocratic tennis champion to a murderer. To find the answer, we're going to go back to Sunday Mass in Clonmel, County Tipperary.

0: St. Mary's Catholic Church in Clonmel. Just below the choir gallery is the parish office.
1: Do you know how old this book is?
2: Yeah, this book covers 1843 to 1863.
1: So.
2: Wow. What was his first name?
1: It would be Vere Thomas.
2: Yeah, there it is, look.
0: Here, the parish lists one Vere Thomas St. Ledger Gould, born in 1853.
2: He was baptized on the 4th of October. His father would have been George Gould.
0: Vere had a charmed childhood. Shortly after his birth in Clonmel, the family moved to Waterford, where he played tennis, sailed, hunted, and boxed. His family owned horses. Vere loved to ride them and to bet on races. Vere soon made his name as one of the best tennis players in the country. Years later, in his diary, he would remember this time.
3: I've become a great tennis player. Everyone is madly jealous of me.
0: And towards the end of his life, when Vere became notorious, an old classmate remembered him as a teenager.
4: He was a growing youth of aristocratic appearance who attracted great attention as he walked around the town, linked arm in arm with his father.
0: Although he grew up in Waterford, St. Mary's Church choir members say Clonmel has not forgotten about Vere Gould.
5: Rogue, he was. He's a rogue. Yeah. Right, rogue.
6: He used to be a member of this choir.
0: In fact, a play about Vere Gould was first performed here in Clonmel.
7: This is a number of years ago since I'd seen it. It's obviously about this Gould man who, like, as well as being a good tennis player, had a second life.
8: Vere Gould! Heir to the barony of Ballygould and tennis.
9: The play is called Love All. You get the tennis pun there.
0: Love All is actually a pretty complicated play, but at the center of it is the story of Vere Gould's life, from his tennis triumphs to his descent into desperation, ending with a murder in Monte Carlo.
9: The play is a comedy, and that's not to say that we were trying to make a joke of a terrible situation.
0: Clonmel actress Aideen Wilde, who wrote and performed in the production.
9: Vere Gould is certainly depicted as a cad, a rogue, a wonderful tennis player who lost the run of himself, really.
8: You cannot be serious!
0: A comedy about a murder can be a tricky endeavor, but Love All was a pretty big success.
9: We did 97 performances.
8: Cork.
0: Although one of the venues made Aideen sort of uncomfortable.
9: The last performance we ever did was in Fitzwilliam Lawn Tennis Club, where Vere Gould was a member. I mean, there's photos of him hanging up on the walls. It's just that kind of feeling of, might he see what's going on here? Might, you know, is there a possibility that you might turn a corner and and there's Vere, you know, with his racket.
0: I was also curious about that photo, so I went off to the Fitzwilliam Tennis Club.
10: So here we have a photograph. Our good friend Vere Gould is there at the back, blonde, not wearing a hat. Most of the other guys in the picture wear a hat. He was always wanted to be a bit different.
0: David Fassbender is a historian.

0: with Fitzwilliam Lawn Tennis Club in Dublin. In the 1870s, Fitzwilliam was a major destination for tennis, just when the sport was getting started.
1: In those days, the two Grand Slams were really Wimbledon and the Championships of Ireland, played in Fitzwilliam Square, hosted by Fitzwilliam Tennis Club.
0: Fitzwilliam Tennis Club was also a destination for Vere Gould. At that point, he'd moved from Waterford to Dublin. He'd been a student at Trinity College, but when I went looking, I could not find a record of him graduating. After university, Vere got himself a job in the civil service, which he found uninspiring. Instead, he put his energies into the new game of tennis, which suited his competitive nature and was also ideal for social climbing.
1: It was very much a game for the gentry, for the people who had some money and leisure time.
0: Tennis events, like the ones in Fitzwilliam Square, were big social occasions, with military bands, marquees, and refreshments. This was the place to see and be seen. Vere Gould was not an outsider in the tennis scene. His father was a magistrate, his mother came from aristocracy, and he was one of the best tennis players in the country. Soon, his talent for tennis made him the center of attention at the Irish Championships.
1: He was clearly, it seems, quite a charismatic guy. He was a very handsome man, obviously a very fine tennis player. He had all the right background, a chap in every sense of the word.
0: And Vere was a chap with his own unique style of playing this new game.
1: Gould had the reputation of being a very aggressive player. Most tennis at that time was tended to be played from the baseline. But he was apparently one of the early exponents of getting to the net, wanting to win by his shots. That probably reflected the personality of the guy, who was outgoing, extrovert. He was different.
0: Vere was so different that he ran through the Irish Championships that year. And after that, he set his sights across the Irish Sea to London and Wimbledon. He was a favorite there in terms of the tennis and also the parties.
1: You know, with his reputation and so many English people having come over here to the Championships of Ireland, that when he went over to Wimbledon, he was very much welcomed, and he was very much a party animal, and people liked to have him at their party.
0: Again, years later in his diary, Vere wrote about his precocious talent for tennis.
2: My early appetite and knowledge of the racket put me in a good position, and I was recognized as the best player and most deserving.
1: It was very hard to compare Gould with the modern day player. I suppose a name that springs to mind would be, personality wise, and also as McEnroe, who obviously was a very lively personality and also played very aggressive tennis, a lot of serve and volley stuff. I'm not saying that ever he got involved in any Monte Carlo antics.
3: First Wimbledon, it started off, if you like, low key, but the social scene was the same principle applied as in Dublin, aristocracy meeting up.
0: Nobody in Ireland knows more about tennis than Tom Higgins. He's the author of the 3-volume History of Irish Tennis.
3: The tennis players and their entourage, if you like, they would go to their tennis tournaments and they would have their schedule worked out for the summer.
0: The Irish champion Vere Gould was the star everyone wanted to see. He just kept on winning. According to Tom, he made the finals pretty easily.
3: His opponent in the Wimbledon final is Reverend John Hartley.
0: Gould and Hartley were two very different players. Gould kept attacking with his aggressive net game. Hartley was a solid, patient baseliner. As well as playing differently, Vere Gould and the Reverend Hartley were two very different kinds of people. This was obvious in the way they managed their time off before the final. Vere was socializing, while the Reverend Hartley actually left London.
3: He literally, on the Saturday evening, had to travel back home, do all his Sunday services, and on the Monday morning, travel back to Wimbledon by train again, and play the Wimbledon final.

0: Years later, in prison, Virgil may have looked back at that weekend before the Wimbledon final and seen it as the most important weekend of his life. Because on Monday, Hartley showed up to the Wimbledon final with his holy duties in mind. But when Virgil showed up, he was hungover.
1: The final, according to reports, the final was a bit of non-excitement, if you like. It was a one-way event with Hartley winning in three sets, 6-2, 6-4, 6-2.
0: In a post-match interview, Hartley was generous about his opponent.
1: He was a cheery, wild Irishman, Irish champion, and a very pretty player. That's the term they use for a skillful player. I think he volleyed more than most of us that year, but there were some weaknesses, I suppose, in his play.
0: There's no record of a post-match interview from Virgold.
1: I presume after the match was over, he went off and enjoyed the celebrity status, if you like to call it that, or the entertainment side of the event.
0: Think of the position of someone like Virgold in the 19th century. Life was speeding up. Electricity had just been invented, automobiles were becoming more and more popular. He was close to the center of the world's biggest empire. The world was expanding, and to succeed, you needed personality, ambition, and a competitive drive. Virgold had all of that, and more.
2: What if it had just gone the other way? What if he had just gone home the night before the Wimbledon final, after 3 pints, you know? What if?
0: After the Wimbledon loss, Gould's role in the tennis world diminished. He played in the Irish Championships again the next year and lost. He would appear in a few more local tournaments, but never again at Wimbledon. And anyway, he had other things on his mind. He ended his career in the civil service in Dublin and moved to London. The first of many moves Vir would make in the pursuit of fortune. With the help of an allowance from his family, he embarked on a new career as a gentleman of leisure.
1: Because he was interested in other things. He was interested in gambling, and he was interested in having a good social life.
0: In London, Vir had a new way of introducing himself.
3: Sir Vir Gould.
0: But according to writer Michael Sheridan, Vir was not entitled to call himself Sir.
3: There was a title, there was a baronetcy, which was inherited after the father's death by his brother, Stephen Gould. But what Gould did, he borrowed it, because your man was in Australia. So he actually took the title for himself, although he had absolutely no right for it at all.
0: The capital of the world's largest empire was an ideal place to reinvent yourself. And of course, Vir Gould wasn't the only one at that game. Elsewhere in the city was a young French woman who was hoping to change her fortunes by reinventing herself. She was Marie Violette Girardin.
3: She had come from a background. She had been married very young in France. That didn't last long, and then her husband died. Then she became a companion to a lady who had plenty of money in London. And she met this guy, Captain Wilkinson, and then whatever money he had, she soon got rid of because she went off on a European tour. I left him at home, and he ultimately died.
0: But the death of her husband didn't leave Marie a penniless Victorian widow. Actress Adrienne Wilde says Marie had her own resources.
2: And she was an exquisite dressmaker. She dressed the ladies in Queen Victoria's court.
0: Being a dressmaker for the aristocrats wasn't enough for Marie. She wanted to be one of them. To do that, she needed a certain kind of husband. These days, you can just go meet someone on the internet, but back then, Marie put an ad in the newspaper. Historian Tom Higgins recalls it.
1: Reasonably well-off woman with her own business is seeking a husband.
0: Not just a husband, but a husband with a title. Virgold read the ad, and the fact that he didn't actually have a title didn't stop him from replying as Sir Gould. He and Marie hit it off.
3: Two people couldn't have been worse for each other, to put it this way, because they both shared certain traits.
2: Two really talented

0: talented people who led each other astray, picked on each other's weaknesses.
1: They were both fantasists, really. He fantasized as a sir, and she fantasized as a lady.
2: It's not clear if she knew he wasn't actually a sir, but in the end, it may have been the kind of trick she could identify with and respect. Vera and Marie married the year they met, 1891. Vera was 37, she was 40. Soon, it was time for another move in Vera's life. Together, they left London and headed across the Atlantic. It was reported years later that when they left their rented apartment in the West End, they sold off all the landlord's furniture. Vera and Marie settled in Montreal, Canada, which at the time was booming. They still pretended they were titled and called themselves Sir and Lady Gould. This was the start of Vera and Marie's most prosperous years together. They successfully borrowed, conned, and cheated themselves into the life they truly wanted. In Montreal, they opened a dressmaking business. It was actually successful at the beginning, thanks in part to large loans they solicited from wealthy customers. While Marie managed the business, Vera wasn't idle. He was indulging in one of his old obsessions, gambling. He'd had a unique approach as a tennis player, which had helped him win, and now he was searching for the same sort of advantage in games of chance.
3: He started studying gambling methods. He actually bought a roulette wheel for his own house. He thought he had a way of actually making a fortune.
2: But it wasn't working. Soon the dressmaking shop was in the red, and the Goulds were spending money quicker than it came in. Vera was drinking heavily, and he made a big investment in a clothing business that failed. The Goulds were living beyond their means, and it was time for yet another move. After 5 years in Montreal, they decided to travel back across the Atlantic to Liverpool. Their Montreal business was still intact, but in heavy debt. They continued to withdraw against it from overseas. Interestingly, years later, when the couple hit the headlines, the New York Times reported that when they left their rented accommodation in Montreal, Sir Vere and Lady Marie also cleared out all its furniture. When they got to Liverpool, Marie managed a laundry business and the Goulds mixed with the local upper crust. Among their neighbors, they somehow gained a reputation as refined teetotalers.
0: Gould at this point was a fully blown alcoholic, like really spending any money they had on gambling and drink.
2: You have to ask yourself, what was Marie thinking during all of this?
0: I suppose the question I have is why she wanted to keep them going.
2: Aideen Wilde, who co-wrote the play about Vera Gould.
0: Like, did she think at some point their luck would turn? She must have. She must have thought that at some point they would catch a break that would lead them to a higher status in society.
2: Around the turn of the 20th century, there were two ways to gain higher status in society. One was through money, the other was through mingling with aristocracy. At the time, there was a place in Europe where you could go to do both. The tiny, rocky principality of Monaco. Monaco had devised a method to boost their economy. A fashionable casino for the world's elite.
4: Here now we are in the main lobby of the casino.
2: Fatou Diallo is a tour guide in Monaco.
4: Here the lobby is made with 28 fake marble columns. Everywhere there's gold. You feel in a very rich place. You feel really impressed by all this luxurious decoration. It looks like a palace more than a casino.
2: The casino was becoming a stage for the internationally wealthy and royalty.
4: We had the Tsar of Russia, we could have the Emperor of Portugal, the Emperor of Japan, the King of Belgium. And

0: And even younger King Edward VII, who was coming here so often that he was coming sometimes incognito below the name of Captain White. At that time, we had so many royal highnesses and monarchs that it was a little bit like the G20 summit.
1: One other thing about Monte Carlo. In popular culture, it got a reputation as a place where a skilled gambler could win big. This is the famous music hall song from the 1890s, The Man Who Broke the Bank at Monte Carlo.
2: The man who broke the bank at Monte Carlo, and I walk along the path of an independent.
1: All of this, the high society and the easy pickings, made Monte Carlo an ideal destination for the con artist, Waterford man Vere Gould and his French wife, Marie, who both continued to call themselves Sir and Lady Gould.
3: Monsieur, madame, bienvenue. Votre table est ici.
1: When they arrived in Monaco, the Goulds settled in a luxury apartment in a villa just down the street from the casino.
0: Yes. So here is the Medizini villa. Now the ground floor is a bank, Crédit Immobilier de Monaco. So the Vere Gould couple were staying at the first floor of this villa that we have now in front of us, building a typical of the Belle Époque time, with nice balconies.
1: What would it have been like here in 1907 in this area?
0: Of course, no cars, probably some carriages, no buildings, and more trees, more vegetation, because all this area was full of olive groves and citruses.
1: Again, they started to network with the wealthy.
4: They were introduced to a Danish widow called Levin, Madame Levin, and she had been married to a Jewish stockbroker in Copenhagen who was very well off. I think he was probably much older than her. And in her marriage, she led quite a sheltered life. And he died, I think, in about 1906 and left her a very wealthy woman.
1: Emma Levin may have been well off, but she had some sadness in her life.
0: Here now you have pictures of Emma Levin. And here she is posing for this photograph with a little girl that she tried to adopt. But at the end of the day, her mother had her back.
4: And she decided to go to Monte Carlo. And she has been sort of closeted and cloistered before. Can you imagine Monte Carlo, which, as Somerset Maugham described it, as a sunny place for shady people?
1: The wealthy widow, Emma Levin, may have led a conservative, sheltered life in Copenhagen, but in one particular way, she fit right in at the casino. Madame Levin was known for wearing her large collection of jewelry at every chance. But she had no real aristocratic status to go along with her wealth. Vera and Marie had no wealth, but they had the right kind of status, as a baronet and a lady, supposedly. So Levin and the Goulds were a convenient match. She lent them money for gambling, and they happily mixed with her at social events. But soon, things began to sour between them. One night at the casino in August of 1907, Marie Gould got into a very public argument with another acquaintance of Emma Levin's, someone who is also known to borrow money from Emma.
0: The Vere Gould couple were fighting another person, and it was released in the newspaper.
1: In a society where maintaining face and keeping up appearance was so important, having her name associated with a public spat made Emma incredibly embarrassed.
0: So Emma Levin decided to leave Monaco because it was not good advertising for her.
1: Before she left, Emma Levin wanted her money back from the Goulds. Reports say that it was only £40, which isn't that much for a wealthy widow.

0: but out of principle, she sent the Goulds a note demanding it back. Sir and Lady Gould replied by inviting Emma for tea at their apartment. On Sunday, August 4th, 1907, Emma came by wearing her usual splendid array of jewelry.
1: So she came on this afternoon to have her money back. So she arrived in the apartment. They argued.
2: The neighbor heard a number of screams coming from the apartment, but didn't pay much attention to it, you know. Thought it might have been a row or something like that. What actually happened was this, that at some stage, there was the question of money arose. Obviously, the Goulds would have been trying to make excuses. He went to the kitchen and took up a pestle, and he went back. And she must have had her back to him. He hit her over the head with this to stun her. But she wasn't stunned, and a struggle ensued. And apparently, M11 knew that she was in danger and fought very hard. So he then took a knife and then he stabbed her, I think about 10 times, twice through the heart.
0: Years later, Marie Gould wrote about the murder and its aftermath. She said that the next night, a neighbor was out walking his black poodle and passed by Veer on the street. Veer was carrying a small leather suitcase, and the poodle apparently threw a fit. The dog wouldn't stop barking at the bag. The neighbor apologized to Sir Veer for his poorly behaved dog. And then the Goulds very suddenly decided it was time for a new move. The next morning, they packed up and took the short train journey along the Mediterranean coast to Marseille. Among their luggage was Vera's small leather bag and a large, heavy trunk. They arrived in the morning at the station Gare Saint-Charles. This is Gare Saint-Charles today, still the main railway station for Marseille. On the platform, I meet historian Patrick Boulanger.
3: So getting off a train, which would have been then in those days probably a luxury train.
0: With Patrick is his friend, Martin Pashi, who's going to translate.
3: And they would be met by a crowd of porters wanting to take their bags either to the left luggage, as would have been for the Goulds, or to the hotels further down in the city.
0: Patrick has researched what happened to the Goulds once they arrived here that morning.
4: Et puis ensuite, c'est la recherche d'un hôtel. Et cet hôtel, c'est l'hôtel...
3: They hired a cab and took the cab down to the Hotel Louvre et la Paix, which still exists today.
4: Les Goulds choisissent dans cet hôtel une chambre au deuxième étage.
3: When they got to the hotel, they took a room on the second floor. But what they also did, which was quite unusual, really, for somebody who's just arrived in a city they've never been to, they ordered a box to be made, roughly 70 centimeters long by 35 by 35, and 6 meters of rope.
0: The Goulds sent for a shipping agent who would arrange for their trunk to be sent on to London. The agent who arrived at their hotel was a man named Louis Ponce.
3: Louis Ponce really occupies a key role in the whole story.
4: Lorsque Louis Ponce arrive à la gare Saint-Charles, le personnel...
3: When he arrives, he's alerted by the staff at the left luggage office of this, what they call a putrid stench.
4: Une odeur nauséabonde, c'est
3: coming from the trunk, and maybe some signs of something seeping out. Having seen this, Louis Ponce decides that he's not going to touch it. He's going to get the Goulds to come up, open the trunk, to see what's inside it before he'll touch it. And that's what he does. He goes back to the hotel.
0: At the hotel, Ponce questioned the Goulds about what was in the trunk. They told him it was dead chickens. He didn't believe that. Ponce insisted that they come back to the railway station and open the trunk.
3: They call a cab. Mr. and Mrs. Gould get into the cab, but they tell Ponce to stay where he is. And

0: He's not coming with them. Horse has this idea that something's amiss, something's a bit fishy. So he runs after the cab, or half the way back to the Gare Saint-Charles. On the way, in one of the narrow streets, Mrs. Gould turns around and sees that he's following. She tries to bribe the cab driver to take another route and just get them out of Marseille, and he refuses. As a last resort, Mrs. Gould tries to jump from the cab, falls under the wheel of the cab, and injures her arm. Pons catches up with them, puts Mrs. Gould back in the cab, and takes them back to the station with him.
1: Et là, Gould dit, bad business, bad business.
0: So they get back to the station, Gare Saint-Charles, go to the left luggage office, and there the Goulds are forced to open the trunk. For all to see is a headless body and legless body swimming in blood.
1: Et qu'est-ce qu'on découvre? On découvre le corps d'une femme sans tête et sans le bas des jambes.
2: This was the torso of M11. In Vere's small leather bag, the one that the poodle was barking at, was the head and the legs, with the thigh muscles stripped off. And one other piece of luggage, Marie also had her handbag with her. When the police looked in it, they found M11's jewelry.
3: They dismembered the body in the bath with a saw and a knife.
2: Michael Sheridan has written about what happened after the murder in his book, Murder in Monte Carlo.
3: He was not a strong person. He was very withered from his excesses of drink. But they managed to dismember the body and remove the head. Now, here's an interesting fact that was discovered at post-mortem. The stomach and entrails were missing. And they deduced that he must have known that. How he knew it, maybe he knocked around with a medical undergraduate in Trinity or something, that the very first organs to decompose in the body are the stomach and the liver, and they're the first to putrefy. Now, if they're on a journey from Monte Carlo to London, which was the destination, one can imagine the stench that would attract people's attention. Those entrails, although impossible to identify as hers, were later found on the beach in Monte Carlo.
2: The interrogation of Vere and Marie began. They were separated and questioned. At first, Vere denied killing M11. He said it was an ex-lover of Levin's who'd burst through the window, killed her, and escaped, while Vere and Marie had been out on the balcony. But then, after several days of questioning, Vere finally admitted that his brain was damaged from drinking and that maybe he'd committed the murder himself, but he didn't remember. In her statement, Marie gave the same story. First, she went with the ex-lover, but then she changed it and put all the blame on Vere. She said he was a drunk, and in the heat of an argument about money, he lost his mind and killed Madame Levin. The Goulds' case was a public scandal. The papers loved it.
3: It was called the trunk murder, and trials for murder were more popular than any opera house or West End theatre or anything else in those times. But the ones that received the most coverage, anybody from the gentry that was involved in murder, it was splashed all over the papers. I mean, this case was reported all over the world. All over the world.
4: The New York Times, light on the lives of the Vere Goulds. A former employee talks of pair accused of murder. The Irish Independent, shocking details at the trial in Monaco, life at the gambling tables. The Age, Melbourne, Australia, a diabolical murder, further confession by Vere Gould. Kerry Sentinel, prisoner's antecedents, the Gould family, interesting details.
2: The police investigation took a strange turn. The French prosecutors sent for Vere's family history and even records of his tennis career. Having read that he was from an old Anglo-Irish family and a Wimbledon finalist, they speculated that there must have been some external reason for Vere's violence. They concluded that someone of his breeding could not have conceived of the murder himself. He must have been manipulated by someone else. The ordinary Frenchwoman, Vere's wife, Marie.
1: C'est cette Française, Marie-Violette, qui est en quelque sorte l'âme noire de ce drame.
0: She was, we might say, the dark angel.

0: angel of the couple.
1: In the trial, Veer was intent on protecting Marie. He said that he still loved her, and he refused to incriminate her.
2: What they were faced with was a woman who was admitting nothing, a man who also never once expressed remorse about the actual act. But when the wife was mentioned, he burst into tears.
3: My poor wife was in prison. I was again hallucinating, and I saw her carried off into a dungeon.
1: On December 3rd, 1907, 4 months after Emma Levin's murder, the verdict came in. Marie Gould was found guilty of murder. Her sentence was that she would be executed in public. In a last flamboyant gesture, Marie said she wished to be guillotined for all to see, in front of the place where she had tried so hard for easy wealth and status, the casino at Monte Carlo. But that wasn't going to happen. The government of Monaco was horrified at the prospect. They weren't about to hold a public execution in front of their world-famous casino. Marie's sentence was commuted to life in prison at Montpellier. For his part, Veer Gould was deemed not entirely responsible for his actions. He was sentenced to a lifetime as a penal slave on Devil's Island, a French prison colony in South America.
2: And it was a regime of utter and absolute brutality, working in ghastly tropical conditions, building roads that led nowhere just to make them work. They half-starved them, they whipped them, they beat them. There was unmerciful violence among the prisoners themselves, which they encouraged, because if they died, all the better. Going to the guillotine would have been an absolute mercy compared to the way he ended up.
1: Veer Gould lasted less than a year on Devil's Island and died in September 1909 at age 55. Marie died in prison of typhoid fever in 1914. Amazingly, while in prison, she had actually published novels. I found one of these books in the library at Trinity College, just across from Fitzwilliam Square, where Veer won the first Irish championships. Veer Gould left behind a body of writing too, not in novels, but multicolored copybooks made for little French school children. At the start of the first little copybook, Veer describes a childhood memory. He says that at age 14, as a boy in Waterford, he watched in amazement as a comet moved through the sky, the Temple 1 comet. But by the beginning of the 20th century, the Temple 1 comet had disappeared from Earth's skies. A group of scientists concluded that Veer's comet had probably just disintegrated.
4: This evening's documentary on one Waterford Wimbledon Monaco murder was first broadcast in 2016 and was narrated by Elliot Rambach. And for a taste of some other great documentaries that you can find in our online archive, here's an excerpt from our documentary about two little boys that arrived alone to Dunleary in 1945. This is The Lost Orphans.
5: One day, at the end of the Second World War, a remarkable story appeared in the Irish papers.
6: Irish Independent, Thursday, October 4th, 1945.
5: They reported that two little boys, aged 9 and 6, had arrived in Dunleary Port.
6: From Far East to Era, round world trip of boy internees. When the Cambria docked at Dunleary last night, two handsome, well-dressed boys ran down the gangway to complete the last stage of a journey which had brought them almost around the world.
5: According to the papers, the two little boys were wearing matching reefer coats and little round caps.
6: And arrived in Dublin in the best of spirits, greeting relatives with smiles and handshakes.
5: The smiles and handshakes were surprising to reporters, because the two little boys had just travelled all the way from the Philippines, and they were on their own, without their parents.
6: The boys were separated from their parents and have no knowledge as to their fate, which is still unknown. The boys could not be persuaded to talk of their ordeal in the Far East.
5: They may not have wanted to talk then, but now, almost 70 years later, one of the little boys who ran down that gangway in Dunleary does want to talk.
0: Those are the only newspaper cuttings I have, which are very short.
5: John Shannon wants to talk about the mother and father they left behind, who had almost faded from family history. An untold story of an Irish family caught up in a war.
0: Well, that's difficult because I have... I don't have very clear memories of them. Thinking back to my memories of my mother and father, I don't really have very clear recollections. I can remember my father teaching me how to do some card tricks. I remember him teaching me how to dry myself properly after a shower. Get the towel and do it down your back, and then do it down your front, and then do it between your toes, all this kind of stuff. Do you know what I mean? I can remember him telling me... Oh, no. He said, there's very little, actually. There's nothing really substantive that I can say.
5: This is John, one of the little boys. He and his brother Mike ended up making their lives in England.
0: I've never seen these.
5: Since John retired, He's been keen to fill in the gaps in his family history. And he decided a good first place to start was to write to an address where his family used to live in Ireland.
7: I got a letter out of the blue in February 2011.
5: Luckily for him, some of his relations still live there, the Shannons.
7: Now, it was addressed to me, Patrick J. Shannon, Esquire, Spring Valley House. Dear Mr. Shannon, I am writing to you in the hope that you may be able to provide me with some information on my wider Shannon family background. I'd also be very interested to know where you personally fit into the Shannon family generations, going back to Oliver Shannon. I hope it will not put you to too much trouble, but anything you can provide by way of answers to the foregoing questions would be very much appreciated, either by letter or via email. With kind regards, yours sincerely, John Shannon.
8: When Patrick rang me up about that letter and about this cousin of ours, I wondered for a few minutes who it was what he was talking about.
7: I was totally taken aback. Just wondering, is this for real? But then he had so much information that I was aware of, tied in that he was one of the lost orphans. I was aware of some cousins who had been in the bank in Manila, and that their two young sons were orphans. They didn't know their names, what happened to them, and I didn't know any other thing about them.

0: The place that John wrote his letter to is this Georgian house called Spring Valley. There's a big driveway up to the house with cows grazing on either side.
1: Hello.
2: If there was one place you'd associate with the Shannons in Ireland, it's Spring Valley, which is this beautiful Georgian house in this 129 acres. And today occupied by Marie and Patrick and their three children.
0: After John's letter to Patrick, the Shannons had a big family reunion in Spring Valley.
3: Hi. Good to see you.
4: Lovely to meet you. Yeah.
0: John came over to Ireland and visited the house to meet the long-lost relations, Patrick Shannon and his wife, Mary.
3: Talk about the din. All you could hear was everyone, like some people hadn't met and whatever, and then trying to get a word in. People brought some photographs. They were reminiscing.
0: John's younger brother, Mike, came over too, and hordes of relations all gathered to swap stories. And most importantly, for filling in the gaps, was one of the only people that actually remembered John and Mike from when they were very little.
5: How are you?
6: Nice to meet you.
5: Nice to
6: meet you.
5: You'll be overwhelmed with all these Shannons.
0: The two little boys' first cousin, Patricia Shannon, or Ricky as everyone calls her.
7: I could remember a fuss about these two cousins. You know, where the hell they come from, Manila, I didn't know where that was.
0: There were lots of pieces of the

0: jigsaw that still had to be put together.
1: Everybody had their own bits of memory. I was six at the time they came home, and the feeling in the house was it wasn't talked of in front of the children because it would upset us. But in reality, the war was something that went over my head as a six-year-old. Before Patrick got that letter, I actually hadn't seen John for years. He went to England when he was in his 20s, what, 60 years ago? And we haven't seen him since.
0: Mary and Patrick have renovated Spring Valley over the past few years.
1: We're going back and looking at all the old letters now.
0: It's been in the family for generations.
1: Well, I tell you, there's so many of them. I only got through three letters in a night, like.
0: Ricky and Mary have been organising all of the old books and letters.
2: Books of old letters, so that's what we tried to do.
0: And in amongst them, Mary found a letter from John's father, Oliver, written in the 1920s.
2: So this is the other letter that we came across from him. And he wrote that from the Hong Kong and Shanghai Bank, the 8th of June, 1921. But it sounds like they had a great time. My dear Uncle Ollie, here I am since the end of last March and have not written to you yet. You must forgive me. It is quite a nice place. At present, rather hot, as we are in the middle of the hot season. But from September to May, it is glorious, just like spring at home. The bank do us very well. We have a large mess up on top of the peak, which is 2,000 feet over Hong Kong. It is up here most of the business heads and wealthier residents live. Europeans, of course, as no Chinese, Japanese, etc. are allowed on it at all. Can you believe that? You know, but anyway, we lead a much healthier life out here than at home. When we leave the office at 5, there's always swimming, tennis or sailing in the summer, and football, golf, etc. in the winter. Then on Sunday afternoons, we go off for picnics in the bank's lounge to some of the numerous bays which are all over the place. We get mails from home about twice a month, which is not so bad. How are Aunt Alice and the boys? I hope enjoying life. I'd give quite a lot to be back in old Spring Valley, making hay with you all. Tell the Grogans that I was asking for them and that I hope they will have Ireland quieter when I come home in 5 years' time. I'm afraid I must close now. Love to all, your loving nephew, O.J. Shannon. That's from Hong Kong when he was only starting off, and see, from the Hong Kong and Shanghai Bank, he was then transferred to Manila at some stage. But in between, obviously, he got married and all that.
0: The Far East really was far away in those days. Oliver only got leave from the bank every 4 years. And he met Eileen Smith in Dublin when he was home on one of his leaves.
3: Oh, that was the telegram all spliced when they got married.
0: Oliver and Eileen got married in 1931. And John was born 5 years later.
1: I just remember my mother talking about her, and she apparently was very, very good looking. Very beautiful, was what my mother said, you know.
3: I have a vague, very, very, very recollection that she used to suffer from neuralgia or something. And very often she'd be in bed during the day, she'd go and lie down for several hours because her face was hurting or something like that. But it's a very shady memory, and I can't substantiate it in any way. No one ever told me about it, as it were. But beyond that, very, very, very, very little.
0: John's father was then posted to the Philippines. By this time, John's brother, Michael, had been born. So Oliver and Eileen moved to Manila.
3: We returned there in April of the year 1939, when in September, Britain declared war on Germany.
0: Although this was during the war, the Philippines was at peace. Not only was it at peace, but for a young bank manager from Ireland and his family in the 30s, it was really quite luxurious.
1: Compared to what most people in Ireland were doing at that stage, it was exotic in the extreme altogether, you know. You know, if you think of Ireland in the 1930s, 1940s, it wasn't booming or anything like that, you know. So it would have been, I think, and sort of the end of the British Empire nearly, you know. It is, I keep thinking of Somerset Maugham and, you know, going round the bay on your launch and up the mountains and stuff. We thought it was madly exotic.
3: We lived in a large bank-owned house on the Pasig River in the Philippines, and we had a huge lawn, a very spacious house. And in pre-war days, the lifestyle of the European people in the Philippines was idyllic. We had seven or eight servants. We used to go to the polo club every Sunday. There was a great social life. It represented a reflection of the pinnacle of the colonial life.
1: It must have been.

0: mean, a whole new world to her. I don't think she'd ever been outside Ireland when she went. This cousin of mine who remembers meeting her said she spoke to her about going back to Miller, and she said she got the impression that she was sort of sad to be going back, you know? She would have got the impression that she sort of was maybe a bit lonely, was what she thought. Lovely lifestyle, but quite lonely. You're missing your family. She'd a big family.
1: But this colonial lifestyle was about to change. And change quickly.
2: I think that you take things for granted in life, and the whole British colonial system assumed the ascendancy of the Brits, and it was almost...
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when I thought I'd lay myself down to rest in a big field of tall grass. I lay there in the sun and felt it caressing my face as I fell asleep and dreamed. I dreamed I was in a Hollywood movie and that I was the star of the movie. This really blew my mind, the fact that me, an overfed, long-haired, leaping gnome, should be the star of a Hollywood movie. But there I was,

I could feel hot flames of fire roaring at my back. As she disappeared, but soon she returned. In her hand was a bottle of wine, in the other a glass. She poured some of the wine from the bottle into the glass and raised it to her lips.

Music from War opened up tonight's programme. The song was Spill the Wine, and the singer was one Eric Burdon, of course, who made his name fronting the Animals. And listening to that song earlier made me think we should take a trip to the House of the Rising Sun. That'll be later on in the programme. And we followed that with another lively one, courtesy of Santana. That was O Como Va, roughly translating as, how's it going? Well, how are you? Hope you had a great Tuesday and you got to enjoy some sunshine. We're going to wind that day down and let it dissolve with music and song live from Studio 7 here in the Radio Centre. It's Carl, it's Late Date, it's with you till 2, and it's great to have your company.

If you'd like to make contact tonight, our email address is latedate@rte.ie and the text number is 51551. That was The Supremes from the early 1970s and a song called Automatically Sunshine, and before that, the incredible voice of Minnie Riperton with Le Fleur. Well, we'll have plenty of new releases in the mix tonight and we'll get to them in a while.

I hope you enjoyed that. I can't remember the last time I played that on a late date. That was Electric Light Orchestra, or ELO if you will, and Mr. Blue Sky. It is 20 minutes past 11 o'clock. It's Late Date Live till 2, and in with the new from the Radio 1 Recommends list. Here is Declan O'Rourke.

brand new from Declan O'Rourke. It's the first taster from his forthcoming album, Oceanic. The song is called Echo. And keeping it new for this next one, not going across the ocean, just across the water to Birmingham. This is Catherine Pretty.

That's the latest song from Catherine Pretty. It's called The Long Way Home. Well, now we're going back almost 30 years to hear music from an American band who are Galway bound. Mercury Rev are going to be performing with the Flaming Lips at the Big Top as part of the Galway International Arts Festival. The gig is taking place on the 16th, which I'm pretty sure is Thursday week. I played the band on last night's programme, if you're with us, and a couple of months back maybe, a listener informed me that Levon Helm of the band played drums on this song, which I'm going to play for you now. This is Mercury Rev from their classic record, Deserter Songs. This is Opus 40.

Mercury Rev, backed by Levon Helm on drums, from that amazing album Deserter Songs. That was Opus 40, and you can catch that band opening for the Flaming Lips on Thursday week as part of the Galway International Arts Festival. They'll be appearing at the Big Top. I've seen both acts a number of times over the last 25 years or so, and they're as good live as they are on tape, that is for sure. 26 minutes to midnight. It is Late Date. It's RTE Radio 1. The Police are standing by, but to get us there...

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4: 17 minutes to midnight. 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Let's get that fixed. Anyway, not that important, is it? Before the break, we heard The Police with Invisible Sun, and before that, Sting solo. The song was called 7 Days. It's back in with the new releases, shortly the latest from Beck, but first, the gorgeous new song from Bell X1, But First Love.

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That'll be published in just over 2 hours' time. Right there, new music from Beck. The song was called Ride Lonesome, and before that, our own Bellex One with But First Love. A quick hello to Ro, delighted you enjoyed Minnie Riperton. Thanks for your message, and have I time for this? Indeed, I do. This is a piece from Oisin Leach from his album Cold Sea, featuring Deirdre Lowe of Met Aaron, to take us to our nightly trip to Glasnevin. This is Maritime Radio.

course northwest.

18 miles at 1023 steady at Dublin Airport.

0: It's 5 minutes to midnight. And joining us from Met Éireann with the weather and sea area forecast is Siobhan Ryan. Hello, Siobhan.
1: Hi, Cathal. Well, it's a generally dry and calm picture tonight. However, low cloud will slowly extend from the west, with the odd spot of drizzle, patches of mist and fog developing too, mainly further west. And another mild night, lowest temperatures of 11 to 15 degrees. Now we'll take us into quite a cloudy start to tomorrow Wednesday, and while generally dry, there will be some patches of mist and drizzle and fog in a light southwest breeze. However, sunnier skies will gradually develop as that low cloud burns away, and it will be another very warm or hot day for the Midlands south and east, with highs of 23 to 28 degrees Celsius. Cloud will linger though for Atlantic counties, with highs of 18 to 23 degrees, best values further inland here, and the very warm or hot weather set to stay with us well into next week with a prolonged settled spell. And now for the sea area forecast, valid for the next 24 hours, the Met situation. An anticyclone of 1,024 hectopascals centred to the southwest extends a ridge of high pressure over Ireland. Weak fronts to the northwest will drift up in the flow. Forecast for Irish coastal waters from Roches Point to Slyne Head to Malin Head. Wind southwesterly force 3 or 4. And forecasts for remaining coasts, that's from Malin Head to Howth Head to Roches Point and the Irish Sea. Wind variable force 3 or less. Weather, cloudy for Atlantic areas with patches of drizzle, fair to cloudy elsewhere. Some mist and fog also. Visibility decreasing moderate or poor in any precipitation, mist or fog, but generally good for eastern areas. And the outlook then for a further 24 hours. Light to moderate southwest or variable winds, occasionally fresh in the northwest. Cloudy for northern and western sea areas, mostly fair weather elsewhere, patches of mist and fog too.

0: though. And now for the coastal reports from 11 p.m. Mullen Head, automatic, west-southwest, 14 knots, cloudy, 6 miles, 1,018, rising slowly. Boyam 5 off the southeast coast, west-northwest, 6 knots, wave height 0.5 metres, 1,020, rising slowly. Rochus Point, south, 2 knots, fair, 21 miles, 1,020, rising slowly. Valentia, north, 2 knots, fog thickening, 0.3 miles, 1,020, steady. And finally, Belmullet, southwest, 9 knots, mist, 1.5 mile, 1,019, steady. That's your latest weather update. A very good night.
1: And good night to you too, and thank you very much for that. Siobhan Ryan at Metairn. 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
4: Fresh from Paris, fashion designer Natalie B. Coleman will be dropping in to tell us about a gorgeous project that has put Carrick Macross lace on the haute couture stage. Former actor Desi Hickey on how he was forced to pivot after a serious accident. Play therapist Reg Igo will tell us how to use the summer holidays as an opportunity to be in the moment with our kids. And singer-songwriter Freya Ridings joins us ahead of her upcoming tour, which includes 4 Irish dates, plus all the usual fun and fare from 11 a.m. to 1.
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8: RTE News at midnight. I'm Autumn Corcoran. Good morning. US forces have launched strikes on Iran after 3 commercial vessels were attacked in the Strait of Hormuz yesterday. US Central Command described the strikes as powerful and said that they were in response to Iranian attacks on ships transiting the vital waterway. It added that it would impose heavy costs for targeting and attacking commercial shipping. Iranian state media reported a number of explosions heard in the Strait of Hormuz region. Earlier, the United States revoked a temporary sanctions waiver for Iranian oil following the strikes yesterday. Fresh explosions rocked the Ukrainian capital Kyiv this morning as NATO leaders attend a summit in Turkey. Reports have emerged that a large blast was heard before the city's air sirens sounded. The NATO summit continues in the Turkish capital Ankara this morning. Yesterday, the US President Donald Trump said that he was very disappointed in NATO. He also said once again that the conflict in Ukraine would end soon, as he's set to meet the Ukrainian President Volodymyr Zelensky on the sidelines of the summit later today. A bill banning goods from the occupied territories in Palestine has passed the final stages in the Dáil without including services from the region. The government drafted Israeli settlements in the occupied Palestinian territory prohibition of importation of goods bill passed through its report and final stages in the Dáil yesterday without a vote. It will now be sent to the Senate next week, and if it is also passed in the upper house, will be signed into law at that point. The bill is a renewed version of the original Occupied Territories Bill, first drafted by the independent Senator Francis Black in 2018. Figures from the Environmental Protection Agency have shown that Ireland's greenhouse gas emissions fell for the fourth consecutive year in 2025, declining by 2.2% to leave emissions 14.5% below 2018 levels. However, the agency warns that the pace of reductions remains far too slow to meet the country's legally binding climate targets for 2030. And the weather forecast, generally dry with clear skies to begin. Cloud will extend from the west overnight with the odd spot of drizzle. Patches of mist and fog will develop too, especially further west. Lowest temperatures of 11 to 15 degrees and a light variable breeze. And that's all from the newsroom for now.
1: Awesome. Thank you very much for that. It's coming up to 3 minutes past midnight. Welcome to the second hour of this Tuesday night late date. Cathal live from Studio 7 with you until 2 o'clock. And to take us gently into the second hour, a song from Bebel Gilberto, and it's a bit of bossa nova for you. And if her surname is familiar, that's because she is the daughter of the bossa nova pioneer João Gilberto, and her mum was the singer Miúcha.

wonderful, marvelous. You should care.

A bit of bossa nova to take us gently into the second hour of tonight's programme. Bebel Gilberto and a song called Cliché. You can find that on her album from about 6 years back called Agora. And right there, her father, João. And that was his version of Gershwin's Swonderful. And that's from his 1977 release called Amoroso. Well, if you'd like to make contact tonight on this Tuesday night / early Wednesday morning, you can text 51551, and the email address from anywhere at all, and I mean anywhere, is latedate@rte.ie. Kevin was in touch wondering if I would include this song one of the nights. Well, Kevin, tonight's the night.

Jimmy Nail there, looking back on the shipbuilding industry in Newcastle. That was Big River from the mid-1990s, and he was accompanied by fellow Geordie, Mark Knopfler, on guitar. That goes out to Kevin, and also enjoyed by Helen as well. Thank you very much for your message. Well, we like to play oldies on the programme, but it is important to get new material out in the airwaves as well, especially when it's Irish. So without further ado, this is the forthcoming single from The Awning.

We're past the halfway point of the programme. I hope you're enjoying the selection so far. That was music from an outfit from Leeds. They are called Alt J from a few years back. The song was called Walk a Mile, described as different, but enjoyed by Sean. Stuck us out to you, Sean. Thank you very much for your email. Before that, from New York, Vampire Weekend and the song. Any song that features harpsichord is all right by me. The tune was called Step. And we started off that set with brand new music. Indeed, it's not due for release yet. It's out, I think, next week. The actor called The Awning. They are cousins, Dara Purcell and Evan Flaherty from County Clare. And the song we heard from them was Don't Stop Running. They were guests of ours when we came live from Dingle as part of Other Voices last December. And it was really a knockout to hear the lads harmonising

Together and Don't Stop Running due out next week. Now, while I have the opportunity, I'd like to say some hellos. Jimmy Nail went down well with, let me see, Mick and also Paddy in Glasnevin, who enjoyed his old TV series of We to St. Pitt. Jerry, thank you for your message. Good to have your company as always. And Garode as well, thank you very much for the kind words. They are much appreciated. Well, if you're with us since the start, you would have heard a song from the band War, who were led by Eric Burden of the Animals. The song, by the way, if you missed it, was called Spill the Wine. I did promise a trip to the House of the Rising Sun. It's coming up after a couple of oldies, starting with this from Billie Holiday with our second Gershwin number tonight, following on from João Gilberto earlier.

The incredible voice of Eric Burdon featured for the second time on tonight's programme. That was House of the Rising Sun with The Animals. And before that, to follow on from Billie Holiday tonight, we heard Blossom Dearie and Once Upon a Summertime.

The Doors. That was Light My Fire. It is 9 minutes to 1 o'clock. It is Late Date Live until two. And now, bringing us, well, relatively up to date, featuring the remarkable voice of Jacob Lusk, this is Gabriel's.

They're called Gabriels, and that was Blame. We'll have time for one more song before we take the news headlines at one, and of course we'll keep things going until two. From West Cork, this is Colin Deedy. The song is called Dersey Island.

0: It's called Jersey Island. It's from Colin Deedy, whose brother Brian is also in the music industry. And you can find that on Colin's album, Real Life. Well, one more hour of tunes on the way, but right now the time is 1 o'clock.
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0: RT News at 1 o'clock. I'm Autumn Corcoran. Good morning. Iran's foreign ministry has said that the United States has repeatedly violated their agreed memorandum of understanding. It also warned of a retaliation following strikes by the US on targets in the Strait of Hormuz. A US official has said that the latest strikes in Iran targeted Iranian air defense systems, coastal surveillance systems, surface-to-air missiles, anti-ship cruise missiles, and drone launch sites. The Iranian president, Masoud Pezeshkian, has reportedly left Iraq for Iran following the strikes. Ukraine's capital, Kyiv, came under a Russian missile attack early this morning, triggering fires and injuring at least two people. The mayor of Kyiv has said that the strikes caused a fire in a storage area and a non-residential building in two areas of the city. The strikes come as leaders attend a NATO summit in the Turkish capital, Ankara, today. Yesterday, the US President Donald Trump once again said that a deal to end the four-year war was close. Mr. Trump is set to meet the Ukrainian President Vladimir Zelensky on the sidelines of the summit later today. A bill banning goods from the occupied territories in Palestine has passed the final stages in the Dáil without including services from the region. The government drafted Israeli settlements in the occupied Palestinian territory bill passed through its report and final stages in the Dáil yesterday without a vote. It will now be sent to the Seanad next week, and if it's passed by the upper house, will be signed into law at that point. The Right to be Forgotten legislation is today expected to pass all stages in the Seanad. The legislation will place a statutory obligation on insurers to disregard certain cancer-related medical histories when assessing mortgage protection applications. It replaces the existing voluntary code with a legal framework, giving eligible cancer survivors enforceable rights for the first time. Two reports released by the Injuries Resolution Board show the number of personal injury claims continued to fall last year and is more than a third lower than before the COVID-19 pandemic. According to research, over €88 million was saved in 2025 by claims not progressing to litigation. And the weather forecast, generally dry with clear skies to begin. Cloud will extend from the west overnight with the odd spot of drizzle. Patches of mist and fog developing too, especially further west. Lowest temperatures of 11 to 15 degrees and a light variable breeze. And that's all from the newsroom for now.
1: Awesome. Thanks very much for that. This is King Crimson to take us into the final hour.